0: Constantinople to be allowed into the synagogue where Paul would preach if he wasn't circumcised. So I think Timothy was a willing participant in this, said, I want to be used and I don't want anything to get between me and my ability to serve the Lord. And so it's for that reason he was circumcised. Well, verse 4, and as they went through the cities, they delivered them the decrees, the ones that we got in Acts 15, remember the council in Jerusalem? They delivered the decrees for to keep that were ordained of the apostles and the elders, which were at Jerusalem. And so were the churches established in the faith and increased in number daily. Now, when they had gone throughout Phrygia, the region of Galatia, that's where the Galatian church would be, and they were forbidden of the Holy Ghost to preach the word in Asia. After they were come to Mysia, they essayed to go into Bithynia, but the Spirit suffered them not. And they passed by Mysia and came to Troas. Paul was held up by the Holy Spirit. And then he finds out why in verse 9. It says, and a vision appeared to Paul in the night. There stood a man of Macedonia and prayed him, saying, come over to Macedonia and help us. And after verse 10, he had seen the vision immediately. We, would you mark the word we there? That's where Luke starts including himself. So some argue that somewhere there in this last little jump to Troas, that's where Luke was picked up on the team. Before this, he was saying they went there and here. So that's where we believe Luke joined the crowd. Verse 10, after he had seen the vision, immediately we endeavored to go into Macedonia, which is Europe, remember, assuredly gathering that the Lord had called us for to preach the gospel unto them. So Paul sees the vision, and then in verse 11, they travel from Troas by ship there in the Aegean Sea, and this is over to Europe. Verse 12, thence from Philippi, which is the chief city of that part of Macedonia, and a colony, we were in that city, Philippi, abiding certain days. And on the Sabbath, we went out of the city by a riverside, and there where prayer was wont to be made, and we sat down and spake unto the women which resorted thither. So they go there into Philippi, and then they go right to the stream, which is just outside of Philippi. It's called Lydia's stream. Lydia was a businesswoman, and she was a seller of purple. It was kind of a reddish purple color, and it means she was probably a wealthy woman. She was like a businesswoman, kind of like a Proverbs 31 woman, you know, where she got this fancy purple. It's called Tyrian purple, a reddish purple dye. It comes from the mucus of a predatory sea snail, Murex, in the Mediterranean Sea. So they get these sea snails from the Mediterranean, and then they crush them up and use the guts or whatever for the purple dye for clothes and stuff. It was expensive. And this is where Paul and Silas, Luke and Timothy were hanging out. So what did they see when they got to Macedonia? They went into Philippi, then they went out to the stream, and they saw a group of women, not a Macedonian man, but a group of women. Was Paul's dream wrong? Why would God have him have a wrong dream of seeing a man when it was really women that they were going to see there? Some believe that the Macedonian man was an angel. You say, well, Brett, are there Macedonian angels? Probably. One of the things in the Bible is there are angels that are given to certain areas geographically in the Bible. I remember Daniel was fasting and he was held up by this angel that was in Persia. And because of Daniel's prayer and fasting, this sort of message that one of the angels was going to bring to Daniel, but he was withheld by a demonic spirit that was in Persia. But some would say, some scholars suggest it was just an angel that was kind of in charge of the Macedonia region saying, come and help us. Others say, nope, the Macedonian man could have been Luke. So that's another theory, that Luke joined them in Macedonia and it was him. So this woman who's the seller of purple, it says in verse 14, we read about that. And a certain woman named Lydia, a seller of purple of the city of Thyatira, which worshiped God, heard us, whose heart the Lord opened, that she attended unto the things which were spoken of Paul. Now, this is interesting because notice she's a woman of industry, businesswoman, together, dialed in. She's got a business going. But she's also a woman of faith. And you might say she's like an Old Testament believer. She's a believer in God. She just doesn't know Jesus as the Messiah, and she hasn't accepted him as such yet. So she's a woman of faith, believer in God, And now it's just a quick snap into Jesus is the truth and the life. Well, verse 15, it says, and when she was baptized and her household, she besought us saying, if ye have judged me to be faithful to the Lord, come into my house and abide there. And she constrained us. So now they're staying there at Lydia's house, which is kind of a cool thing. So Lydia and her family, her household, are the first converts in Europe. Well, now we go back into the city of Philippi. The city of Philippi was a real epicenter of Roman activity. What made the Philippi city such a Roman influenced city? Well, it was the scene of a large decisive battle in 42 BC, a civil war battle. Maybe you remember in high school history, Brutus and Cassius and the forces of Mark Antony and Octavian, later known as Caesar Augustus. There was a big sort of civil war that happened there. But because of the Philippian people's assistance in that conflict in 42 BC, Caesar Octavian, who's later known as Caesar Augustus, because of their assistance, Caesar Augustus granted Roman citizenship to everyone that lived in Philippi because they were so helpful in that civil war. Proud Roman citizens. That's interesting, by the way, in light of Philippians 3:20, where Paul reminds the Philippian church, he says, for our citizenship is in heaven, and from it we await a Savior, the Lord Jesus Christ. Why did Paul say that to the people of Philippi? That he actually said, Philippians, watch out for being so aligned with Rome that you kind of forget that your citizenship is in heaven. Can I just say to American people, but our citizenship is in heaven, and from it we await the coming of our Lord and Savior, Jesus Christ. You can be a happy American and proud to be American and all that, but can I just say, make sure and remember, we are not as much citizens of America. We are thankful, proud to be American, not prideful, hopefully. But more importantly, you're a citizen of heaven. I hope you realize that. That's such a huge and important thing. Maybe us Americans need to be reminded, like Paul reminded the men of Philippi, yes, you can love being an American, but we should actually be more so citizens of heaven. So do we just abandon America? No, we pray for America, and we remember we're citizens of heaven. So the first woman that's amazing in the story is Lydia. The next woman, we see a little different kind of lady starting in verse 16. It says, and it came to pass as we went to prayer, a certain damsel possessed with a spirit of divination met us, which brought her masters much gain, money, by soothsaying. That's fortune telling. The same, that woman, followed Paul and us, and cried, saying, these men are the servants of the Most High God, which show unto us the way of salvation. And this did she many days. But Paul, being grieved, turned and said to the Spirit, I command thee in the name of Jesus Christ to come out of her. And he came out of her the same hour. Contrast Lydia, industrious believer, hospitable, listened to the word of Paul. This other damsel acting like she believes, and yet she's got an unclean spirit. She's a soothsayer. And the Greek word is necromancy, fortune telling, kind of a new age, seeking her own spirituality kind of thing. Lydia's the one who heard the word and submitted to the church leadership and accepted Christ. This other woman, she was sort of doing her own thing. We see a contrast with these two women. Her faith, her whole family gets saved, Lydia, and her whole family's made whole and saved. This other damsel, she's into spiritually dark, mystic things, which is what's wrong with what she's saying? It's what Satan does. He dabbles with the truth and then tweaks it a little bit. These are servants of the Most High God. Satan is causing confusion with this fortune teller, gypsy lady, confusing the truth of what Paul and Silas and these guys are saying. Now, verse 19, it says, and when their master saw that the hope of their gains, their money, was gone, they caught Paul and Silas and drew them into the marketplace unto the rulers and brought them to the magistrates, saying, these men, being Jews, do exceedingly trouble our city and teach customs which are not lawful for us to receive, neither to observe, being Romans. Remember their proud Romans? And the multitude rose up together against them, and the magistrates rent off their clothes, not their own clothes, but Paul and Silas's clothes, and commanded to beat them. Now, why does it seem that Paul and Silas were the only ones that were beaten and stuff? Probably because Luke was a Gentile, And Timothy was only half Jewish. Maybe he still kind of carried himself like a Greek. But Paul and Silas would have looked very Jewish. And there was anti-Semitism sentiment that was very much part of this pagan antiquity. The people that were into this lady's sorcery would be the same people that would hate Jews in those days. So the objection, you know, that these men were Jews is even more interesting, knowing there was a tiny Jewish community in Philippi. It was very small. But they ripped off Paul and Silas's clothes. And then verse 23, and when they had laid many stripes, that's whippings, upon them, they cast them into prison, charging the jailer to keep them safely. Who, having received such a charge, thrust them into the inner prison and made their feet fast in the stocks. You history buffs know Tertullian. Tertullian said, the legs feel nothing in the stocks when the heart is in heaven. And we see that here, verses 25 and 26. It says, and at midnight, Paul and Silas prayed and sang praises unto God. And the prisoners heard them. And suddenly there was a great earthquake, so that the foundations of the prison were shaken. And immediately all the doors were opened and everyone's bands were loosed. It says, verse 27, and the keeper of the prison, awakening out of his sleep and seeing the prison doors open, he drew out his sword and would have killed himself, supposing that the prisoners had fled. But Paul cried with a loud voice, saying, do thyself no harm, for we are all here. Then he called for a light. Apparently he smoked cigarettes. No, I'm just kidding. Sorry. Then he called for a light and sprang in. That's a torch. And he came in trembling and fell down before Paul and Silas and brought them out and said, sirs, what must I do to be saved? And they said, believe on the Lord Jesus Christ, and thou shalt be saved, and thy house. And repent, and be baptized, and... No, they didn't say that, did they? No, this is the gospel. Don't mess up the gospel with more things. But Brett, baptism, isn't it important? It sure is. That's why this guy's getting baptized. But it's not what saves you. How do I be saved, he asked. And Paul, who was a wordsmith and knew how to say stuff, his word was, believe on the Lord Jesus Christ, and thou shalt be saved, and your house. And verse 32, they spake unto him the word of the Lord and to all that were in his house. And he took them the same hour of the night and washed their stripes. That's, you know, the jailkeeper took them home to his house, washed their wounds on their backs, and was baptized, he and all his family, that is, straight away. And when he had brought them into his house, he set meat before them and rejoiced, believing in God with all of his house. Now, there's a bunch of, that you might be wondering about. What about this jailer? You know, he was going to kill himself. Why was he going to kill himself? Because he failed in his duty to secure the prison. And he knew that he would be brutally killed in a torturous way. So he's like, I'd rather kill myself at my own hand than suffer the torture of these Roman, you know, people. So he's going to kill himself. And you say, well, Paul stops him. Good for that. And he gets saved. Awesome. And they go home and bandage Paul and Silas up. Cool. But do you still feel a little bit of a dark cloud over the situation? Like, the scripture doesn't really say it. It says they believed in God and all his house. And suddenly it seems like they're just all happy. They're at the jailer's house. What's going to happen in the morning when they all find Paul and the gang is gone? By the way, this house that's used, the Philippi church starts in this jailer's house. And you get a sense that the house here, it says all that were in his house were saved and baptized. And when he brought them into his house, he set meat before them and rejoiced, believing in God with all of his house. There's rejoicing. There's not a dark cloud where the Philippian jailers, man, I got to face the music tomorrow morning when they realize these prisoners have broke free. What am I going to do? He's not even worried about that. Why is that? God's using this jailer to be the instrument of the start of the church at Philippi. And suddenly those things tend to take a back seat, and faith in Christ will give you faith that he'll take care of the rest. When you're faithful in what God's called you to do, and this guy's opening his house to Paul and Silas, the Lord's going to take care of it. Well, how is he going to take care of the jailer? I mean, he's in big trouble now. Well, God can do anything. Nothing's too hard for the Lord. Do you guys understand that? You might think right now, but what about tomorrow and what's going to happen to me? I'm so afraid. Nothing is too hard for the Lord. Remember that before we read the rest of the story. But another thing about this, I got to be the guy that grew up in a house like this, where people would be brought from my dad's work that were unsaved, that accept Christ and be saved and be baptized. I got the blessing of being in a home like this. And I just wonder how many of your homes could be used maybe in a greater way for the unsaved to come to dinner, to help bandage their wounds, whether it be literally or spiritually, to come and hear the gospel and be saved and be baptized. I grew up in a house like that where people came. We used to do Wednesday night Bible study. My church that I grew up with, it started, you know, in my house. Went from weekend services in my house to this Grange Hall. And then we did Wednesday night Bible study in my house. And I grew up with that. My parents would open our house and people would spill communion juice on our carpet and track in. And it was just kind of the deal. But did my mom and dad worry? My mom, she always kept a very clean house and was always into decor and making it very cozy and homey. And I remember as a kid going, wow, I'm amazed my mom lets everybody into the house, you know. But why did we do that? Because it was a giant, giant blessing. And our house rejoiced because of that. That's what you see going on here. I wonder if you have a house that God wants to use in this way. Well, meanwhile, back at the prison, most scholars believe all the prisoners came with Paul, Silas, Luke, and Timothy. They all came back to the prison guard's house. Can you imagine being Mrs. Prison Guard? Honey, I'm home. And by the way, I brought some escaped criminals with me, a whole prison full. Start cooking it up, you know, honey. The prison guard has Paul and Silas, now escaped convicts, are you guys with me this, in his own house. He's aiding and abetting criminals. That's the dark cloud I'm talking about. The threat of what would happen to him would seem to be why he contemplated suicide. Seems like a hard situation to get out of. Well, then enter the Lord's might. Verse 35, it says, and when it was day, the magistrates sent those sergeants saying, let those men go. Now, the implication, Paul and the gang and all the prisoners said, we don't want to put your life at risk, so we're going back to prison because we don't want you to be in trouble. Did you see that? That's amazing. So they're back in prison with this guy, and the magistrates say, by the way, let those guys go now. What's going on? Well, we find out, as the magistrates said, let those guys depart and go in peace. But Paul said unto them, have they beaten us openly, uncondemned, being Romans? And have cast us into prison, and now they do thrust us out privately? Nay, verily, but let them come themselves and fetch us out. And the sergeants told these words to the magistrates, and they feared when they heard that they were Romans. Paul and Silas were Roman citizens, and they were beaten without a fair trial, and they were beaten more than you're supposed to beat a Roman citizen. So the men of the magistrates of the city, they were guilty, guilty, guilty, and they could be in huge trouble for treating Roman citizens the way they did. So they weaseled in early in the morning, saying, hey, let those guys out of prison. Let's just go your way in peace. Live long and prosper. And Paul stands up and says, I'm not going anywhere. Like, don't you love Paul's boldness? You guys beat us and you're going to be in trouble for that. We're not letting you get off so easy. This is Paul. Now the magistrates, they're shaking in their sandals. And it says, verse 39, and they came and besought them and brought them out and desired them to depart out of the city. Would you please, with sugar on it, you know, please leave the city. We'd like you to go now. There's a little different tune. Verse 40, and they went out of the prison and entered into the house of Lydia. And when they had seen the brethren, that's the church there now, they comforted them and departed. I love this story. It's the beginning of the Philippian church. And I love how it turns out. God works it all out in the end. Question, why did God cause an earthquake to open the prison doors? A novice would say, to let poor Paul out of prison. But when you read the story, that's not why God did that. God went through the whole earthquake thing and all the prisoners escaped so that all those people could be saved. The Philippian jailer, his household, the whole church getting formed. And they went through all that. And then they went back into the prison. So it's kind of funny how God does things. His ways are not our ways. He does things. His thoughts are wiser than our thoughts. And you may not understand why things are happening or not happening. You might be bouncing off this and that in your life. But be of good cheer. God's got a plan and all things work together for good. That's why this story, at least this part, ends happily ever after. In Jesus' name.
1: 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And Pastor Brent will be closing our time together in prayer in just a moment, so I hope you'll stick around for that. But first, let me tell you a little bit more about Brent Metter. He's the senior pastor of Athey Creek Church, just outside of Portland, Oregon. 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
0: Lord, we are thankful for this reminder of how you work. And the things we don't know what's going on, Lord, sometimes they're mysterious to us, but you have a perfect plan. And sometimes it does include suffering and beatings. But I pray that we, like Paul, would be bold and strong and not be weary in well-doing. For in due season, we'll reap a harvest if we faint not. We see that in this story. Help us to be faithful through thick and thin, through the good, the bad, and the ugly. Help us to remain faithful, as did Paul and Silas. Help us to remain open to ministering to whoever you put in front of us, Lord. So bless these folks. May they rejoice in what you're doing in their lives, Lord. We pray in Jesus' name. Amen.
1: Amen. Pastor Brent Metter closing our time here on Today's Word. 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
13: Welcome to Sola Scriptura by Way of Grace Bible Church in Rancho Cordova with Pastor Adrian Simmons. The passion and desire of Way of Grace is that you might come to a saving knowledge of God through His Son, the Lord Jesus Christ, which is eternal life. The Lord Jesus Christ is the answer to all of our problems in this world, and He's the only way into the world that's yet to come. May today's message help you to see Him coming in the volume of the book that is written of Him, the Bible. Now, here's Pastor Adrian.
14: Him with gold. And you shall put it before the veil. Watch this. You shall put it before the veil. Okay? That means in the holy place. Holy place is here. The veil is here. Holy of Holies is on this side. So it's on this side. That's important. I'm going to show you something here. Okay? The staves are right there so we can carry. We can take mobile gospel everywhere we go. And you're going to put it before the veil that's by the Ark of the Testimony, before the mercy seat that is over the testimony, where I will meet with you. God meets with sinners in Christ. That's ultimately what this is pointing about. Verse 7, and Aaron shall burn thereon what? Sweet incense every morning when he dresses the lamps. He shall burn incense upon it. And when Aaron lights the lamps at even, he shall burn incense upon it. A perpetual incense before the Lord throughout your generations. That points to Christ's perpetual sacrifice for us, which lasts forever. Christ's death on the cross is as a perpetual, everlasting, for all eternity incense before God. Therefore, God will always be pleased with us who are trusting in His Son. Okay? Now, verse 9 and 10. You shall offer no strange incense on it. Remember when Aaron's sons tried to do that and God burned them up, right? No burnt sacrifice. That was out in the court on the brazen altar, not this altar. Nor meat offering, neither shall you pour drink offering thereon. Aaron shall make an atonement upon the horns of it once in a year with the blood of the sin offering of atonements. Once in the year shall he make atonement upon it throughout your generations. It is most holy unto the Lord. Okay, you guys saw that there? Now, go to Leviticus. I want to show you this. Because you should be asking, can we get the censer back up? Where is that censer? And what's the connection between the altar and the censer? I'm going to show you right now. Now, you're turning to Leviticus 16. Now, how come Paul doesn't mention specifically the altar of incense? He mentions the censer. This is why. What Paul has in mind is the Day of Atonement once a year when the high priest will enter all the way into the what? Most good, most holy place in the Holy of Holies. He would do what he had to do in the holy place, but he would enter all the way into the back. Well, in order for him to enter into the back, he had to take the golden censer with him. But on his way in, he had to do something with the altar of incense. Now watch this. Okay, you see it here? It would look something like this, and he would carry this with him. By the way, if he didn't take this into the Holy of Holies, God would kill him on the spot. I'm going to show you. Leviticus 16, 11. If we can get that up on the overhead. And I appreciate the flexibility. Look at this. Aaron shall bring the bullock of the sin offering, which is for himself. I told you, priests in the Old Testament were sinners too. Our high priest Jesus in the New Testament has no sin. All right. Which is for himself and shall make an atonement for himself and for his house. Christ didn't have to do that. He only did it for his church. And shall kill the bullock of the sin offering, which is for himself. Now look at verse 12. Watch this. And he shall take a what? There it is. There it is. This is what Paul is referring to. He shall take a censer. This is not the altar of incense. He shall take a censer full of burning coals. Where is he getting that from? The brazen altar in the court. I want you to see the gospel here. He's got to go out on the burning brazen altar and use the little forks or shovels to scoop out the fiery hot coals and put it inside the censer. Okay? I just showed you the censer. Now he takes that. White hot. They're burning, okay? And he's going into the holy place. Now watch this. He shall take a censer full of burning coals of fire from off the altar from before the Lord, and his hands full of sweet incense, beaten small, and bring it within the veil. What this would imply then is he most likely would then stop at the altar of incense and then scoop out incense to put on the fire which was in the golden censer. Then take it in. Why? And where is the gospel there? Here's the gospel. The incense from off the altar of incense being put in the censer represent Christ's intercessory prayer. But Christ's intercessory prayer, in order for that prayer to be effectual, in order for God to receive and answer that prayer and accept that prayer, it took the fire from the brazen altar, which represents the cross of Jesus, whereby he came under the wrath of God on Calvary's tree. The death of Jesus, symbolized by the brazen altar, ready? Is what gives efficacy to the intercessory prayer of Christ, typified by the altar of incense. Does that make sense? Let me say it another way. Christ's death gives efficacy to Christ's prayer. Can you get it now? Christ's death gives power and efficacy to Christ's prayer. God hears Christ's prayer because of Christ's death for us. Christ, typified by the high priest entering into the most holy place, is symbolizing Christ entering into heaven. And the Hebrew writer says he did it with what? With blood. Christ did it with blood. Christ did not literally take literal physical blood into heaven. How do we know this? After the resurrection, Luke chapter 24, Jesus told the disciples to put their hands in his side. And he says, a spirit has not flesh and bone. Why didn't he say flesh and blood? Because all the blood was already poured out, which means full atonement was made. No blood left, full satisfaction made. Does that make sense? Well, how is he taking the blood? I know I'm getting ahead because it's later in chapter 9 and chapter 10. How is it then that the Hebrew writer talks about Christ taking blood into the most holy place? Ready? He takes the efficacy and the success of the blood that he shed on the cross into heaven. That's what it's referring to. So because of Christ's successful atonement for us on the cross, God receives his prayers on our behalf. Does that make sense? And this is why the altar of incense had to first get its fire from the brazen altar. Christ's prayer gets its fire or its efficacy from his cross work. Okay. Then he goes in. Now watch this. Did I finish the last part of that verse? Okay. And then he sends in verse 13. And he shall put the incense upon the fire before the Lord, that the cloud of the incense may cover the mercy seat that is upon the testimony. How come, Lord, that he died not? You know what God's saying? I don't want to look at that priest. I want to see my son. I don't want to see that priest. I want to see my son. And the same thing is required for us to enter into his presence. We have to be enveloped by the righteousness of Christ, enveloped by the blood of Christ, enveloped by the atonement of Christ, or God will incinerate us on the spot. He will incinerate us on the spot. But if we come into his presence with the sweet fragrance of the atonement of Christ, he says, come on, dear son. Come on, dear daughter. Enter into my presence. You're accepted because my son died for you. Does that make sense? That's the gospel there. All right, so I'm hoping that these things make sense. Let's go back to Hebrews, and let's see how we're almost out of time. All right, let's go back to Hebrews. We got maybe 5 minutes or so, and then we got to wrap up. Couple of final thoughts before we conclude. I want you to go with me to point number 2, and we're going to look at the ark. It's probably as far as we're going to get today. We're going to look at the ark, and I want to get the ark image up on the overhead if we can. We're back in Hebrews 9, trying to start making our descent. And if you're back in Hebrews 9, we're looking at verse 4. Hebrews 9, 4, this is what it says. After they entered into the holiest of all, and it said, which had the golden censer and the what? Ark of the covenant overlaid round about with gold. Okay, then it tells us what was in the ark. Wherein was the golden pot that had manna, Aaron's rod that had budded, and the tables of the covenant. As far as we're going to be able to get today. So let's look at point 2 very briefly. Point 2, the holy ark of the covenant seen in Christ and should be seen in us. It's called the ark of the covenant because the covenant was in it. The tabernacle in Scripture is also called the tabernacle of testimony, because God's testimony, his covenant, the Ten Commandments, was placed in the ark. Okay, if you were wondering why it is termed that way. How should we see Christ in the ark? Is that the only image we have there? I didn't know it was going to come out that dark. Oh, all right. I didn't put a second one in. Is that the only one I put in there, brother? All right, we have to do our best with this then. It was 2.5 cubits by a cubit and a half. On the inside, it was shittim wood. I mentioned that earlier, and I said I was going to touch on that, okay? It was shittim wood on the inside, and it was overlaid with pure gold. You're going to see this in Exodus 25. I want you to see this breakdown, and then I want you to know the significance of it. Please turn to Exodus 25. Paul is pulling the imagery from here. You're going to go to Exodus 25 so we can see where he's getting this. I want you to see Christ in it, and then I want us to see how it applies to us, and then we can get ready to wrap up for today. We are looking at the Ark of the Covenant. We can't say for sure exactly what it looks like, but based on the specifications that God gave Moses to build it, we'll use this one. This is good. This is the other one. This is the inside of it. When it's open, these are the three things that are inside, okay? That is the golden pot that had the manna in it. That symbolizes Aaron's rod that budded. And those are the tablets, the two tables of stone, okay? This is the mercy seat. Those are the cherubims. This is the mercy seat being lifted up. And notice it has staves here also, okay? So if you're in chapter 25, look at verse 10, Exodus 25, 10. Notice what it says. It says, they shall make an ark of shittim wood, okay? Two cubits and a half shall be the length thereof, and a cubit and a half the breadth thereof, and a cubit and a half the height thereof. What is shittim wood? Shittim wood was a very strong, hard, very, very durable wood. Termites hate it. Okay, this is, if you want some good strong wood, you want to get you some shittim wood, okay? It was made of shittim wood. This is basically like a chest. It's a chittim wood, okay? So you want to capture this in your notes. The chittim wood represents the humanity of Jesus Christ. I want you to see the gospel here. I would not be teaching you the gospel if I'm not showing you Christ here. You should not be satisfied with studying the scripture with not seeing Christ there. We need to see our Savior, don't we? The wood is Christ. That should make sense because Christ through the scripture is called the seed. He's called the branch, right? And the rod of Jesse, he's called the true vine, isn't he? He's called the tree of righteousness. So it makes sense that the wood would point to Jesus. And specifically, it points to his incorruptibility or sinless humanity. He had no corruption. This was wood that was durable. It lasts forever. It would never corrupt, which refers to Jesus' sinlessness. He's incorruptible. You and I are very corruptible. We are corrupt by nature, vile by nature, evil by nature. This is why we need God to give us a new heart and save us from our sins, right? Jesus described all the things that come out of a depraved heart, a corrupt heart, nothing but corruption. But Jesus saves us. He gives us a new heart, doesn't he? Don't you love him for that? Yeah, but this is Christ's incorruptibility in his nature. He never sinned at all, okay? It also alludes to the wooden cross that he would die on to atone for our sins. The wooden cross, the tree that he would die on for our sins, okay? And then it goes on to say here, verse 11, you shall overlay it with pure gold. So let me help us. Verse 10, with the shittim wood, is teaching Jesus is what? Humanity. Verse 11, that's describing it being overlaid with gold, is pointing to Jesus what? Deity. Jesus is God. Jesus is Yahweh. Jesus is the Creator. Jesus is equal to the Father and equal to the Holy Ghost. What theological doctrine is this underscoring? The hypostatic union. Jesus is both God and man at the same time. If he wasn't God, his death on the cross would be useless. A man cannot save other men. I mentioned that earlier. There's too many sins to account for. It would take an everlasting, an infinite being to pay the penalty that is without number or is incalculable. He would have to be infinite in his nature. Right, so it refers to him being God. Let me put a couple of verses on the overhead. Matthew 1:23. This is a big argument today, isn't it? You hear people arguing about it on social media. He was a good man. He was a teacher. He was a prophet. He was a guru, but he wasn't God. Are you insane? Couldn't do the things that he did if he wasn't God. Matthew 1:23. Well, he never said he was God. Yes, he did. Multiple times. The Bible never says he was God. It says it all over the place, Old and the New Testament. Here's one. Behold, a virgin shall be with child and shall bring forth a son, and they shall call his name Emmanuel, which is being interpreted God with us. Isn't that right? How did John describe him? John 1:1. In the beginning was the Word, and the Word was with God, and the Word was God. That Word in verse 1 became flesh and dwelt among us, and we beheld his glory. John 1:14. And then what did Thomas say? John 20, verse 28. Put that up on the overhead. How did Thomas say one of the most explicit references in all the New Testament that would teach us that Jesus Christ is God? John 20. Thomas, after he saw the resurrected Christ and touched him, Thomas said unto him, my Lord, and what? My God. Now, how are you going to get around that? Ain't no getting around that, right? I can take you to like 50 other verses right now that show that Jesus is God. All right? So both of these are shown in the ark. The wood is his humanity. The gold is his deity. Gold symbolizes kings. God is king of all. Gold is a symbol of glory. God is altogether glorious, isn't he? That's right. Redemptively and intrinsically. Now, let's keep going. He says, and you shall overlay it with pure gold. Within and without shall you overlay it. What does that mean? Jesus was very God, a very God, through and through God. And then, and shall make it make upon it a crown of gold, because Christ is king of all, isn't he? Roundabout, and you shall cast four rings. This is where it points to us. You shall cast four rings of gold for it, and put them in the four corners thereof. And two rings shall be in the one side of it, and two rings in the other side. Right? You won't be able to see it from that one. The other one had it, but it's kind of dark. There's two rings on each side, so the staffs could go through, so it could be carried. Uzzah didn't do that. That's why God killed him. He didn't follow God's instructions, okay? This represents your responsibility. Did you know when you go to work tomorrow, you're supposed to take the ark with you? Everywhere you go, you are to take the ark. You are not to be an arkless Christian. You are to take the gospel, the person, and work of Jesus Christ everywhere you go. I should see wore out shoulders by the time you come on Sunday. I'm looking for bruises on your shoulders when you come in here. Why your shoulders look so clean? How come they don't look wore out? Where are the calluses at? We need to be more evangelical, don't we? That's right. Lord, help us. It also denotes the responsibility for you and I to take our cross, deny ourselves and take up our cross and follow the Lord Jesus Christ everywhere he goes. All right, a couple more. Let's keep it going here. Verse 13, you shall make staves of shittim wood, overlay them with gold, because evangelism is glorious. It's glorious. Verse 14, you shall put the staves into the rings by the sides of the ark, that the ark may be borne with them, that it might be carried. That's what that means. The staves shall be in the rings of the ark. They shall not be taken from it. You're to leave them in there. That means we're never to stop preaching the gospel. We're never to stop looking for opportunities to share the gospel. We don't get to take the staffs out until we get to heaven. We don't get to take them out. Verse 16, you shall put into the ark the what? What is that? Two tables of stone, the Ten Commandments, which is God's testimony of his covenant and his requirements, his holy requirements to Israel, which I shall give you. And look, you shall put a mercy seat of pure gold. I don't think we're going to get to that today. Two cubits and a half shall be the length thereof, and a cubit and a half shall be the breadth thereof. Why is the mercy seat the same dimensions as the ark? It's 2.5 by 1.5, isn't it? Well, we just read that back in verse 10. Back in verse 10, it says the ark was 2.5 by 1.5 cubits. The mercy seat is the exact same dimension. I was looking at pictures, getting ready for this, and I saw some pictures. I saw some that looked nicer than this, but I couldn't choose them because the ark came out to about right here and about right here, but the mercy seat was like right here and right here. I'm like, they did not read Exodus 25. They did not read Exodus 25. It has to be the same length and the same width because the mercy seat is Jesus who fully, entirely covered all the requirements of the commandments that were in the ark for us. Does that make sense? You come in just a little bit, that's one commandment that's left for us to keep, and we done because we can't keep it. All right, that's important for us to see there. Verse 17, you shall make a mercy seat of pure gold. Two cubits and a half should be the length thereof, and a cubit and a half should be the breadth thereof, and you shall make two cherubims of gold. I'm probably going to have to stop here because we're not going to get to these till next week, but two cherubims of gold of beaten work shall you make them in the two ends of the mercy seat. Now, this is what Paul is referring to back in our text. He does mention the cherubims, does he not? We're going to get to that next week. This is what I want to do. I want to close with Mark 16, verse 15. I want to close with our responsibility. You can mark your outlines here. We'll end here and we'll pick up this place next week, Lord willing. I'm taking you to Mark 16 because I see a connection between the staffs in the ark, Exodus 25, and the staffs in the altar of incense, Exodus 30, in Mark 16, the Great Commission that Jesus gave to the apostles. I'm going to read verse 15 in your hearing. And when I read this, I want you to have in your mind's eye the staffs. And may God use that to help you better bear your staff, the staff of the gospel. And be more deliberate and diligent to take the staff of the gospel, the good news of the cross of Christ, as sinners who are deserving of God's wrath can receive mercy if they turn to Christ while there's still air in their lungs. Mark 16, notice what Jesus says after his resurrection. Verse 14, it says, and afterward he appeared unto the 11 as they sat at meat. There's 11, not 12. Judas left, right? He would later be replaced by Paul. Okay, the 11 as they sat at meat, and he upbraided them with their unbelief and the hardness of heart. Even the apostles struggle with that. Okay? If you struggle with that, weakness of faith, faith topsy-turvy going up and down, you're not alone. The apostles struggle with that too. He helped them. He'll help you. Ask him, what should we pray? Lord, increase my faith. Increase my faith. And he will. And it says he did this because they believed not them which had seen him after he was risen. Christ is truly risen. Verse 15 is our verse. I'll stop here. And he sent unto them, go ye into all the world and preach the gospel to every creature. Go ye saints into all the world, take the staff of the ark, take the staff of the altar of incense everywhere you go and preach the glorious gospel of Jesus Christ that more and more sinners might be saved. Believe in its power. Believe in its efficacy. It will save God's elect. It will save those that God's appointed to salvation. It will save them. Even if they reject it now, they've heard it. The seed's been planted in their heart. God can pull the tow truck of grace and pull them into the kingdom anytime he wants to. Just do your part and sow the seed, preach and pray and get out the way. Amen. God bless you. We'll stop there. All right.
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Healing is now on the way on Freedom to Choose.

0: Hello, everyone. My name is Rich Collenberg.
1: And my name is Susan Collenberg.
0: And we would like to welcome you once again to Freedom to Choose and our series, Healing by Design. And if you're keeping score at home, this is program number 6, Fighting the Good Fight. Program number 6, Fighting the Good Fight in the series, Healing by Design. Susan, would you open with a word of prayer, please?
1: Yes, Lord, we just thank you for the opportunity to discuss your principles for life and living and salvation and ultimately for eternity. We just ask that you would send your spirit to guide and direct our thoughts and our words, and may we be a blessing to those who listen. And we thank you in Jesus' name. Amen.
0: Amen. Thank you. Before we get going, we just kind of wanted to open up with a little tidbit of information about why, once again, the title of this series is Healing by Design. And what we wanted to do before we actually get into fighting that fight is we want to look at what Jesus is trying to teach in Matthew 5 when he said, not one jot nor one tittle will pass from the law. Now, God's law can't be changed and still have life as God built it. It wouldn't continue to exist. All life in God's universe is built to operate on certain design laws. Changing those designed laws would destroy God's creation. Now, I'm going to read a quote from Finding the Truth by Percy, and it's on page 25. And this is an incredible quote. When I came across it, I thought, this is going to fit this program perfectly. And here's what it says. The fundamental physical constants of the universe are exquisitely balanced as those on a knife's edge to sustain life. Things like the force of gravity, the strong nuclear force, the weak nuclear force, the electromagnetic force, the ratio of the mass of the proton and the electron, and many other factors have just the right value needed to make life possible. If any of these critical numbers were changed even slightly, the universe could not sustain any form of life. For instance, if the strength of gravity were smaller or larger than its current value by only one part in 10 to the 60th power, that's 1 followed by 60 zeros, the universe would be uninhabitable. Once again, that's from Finding

0: the Truth, page 25.
1: Wow. God's moral laws are also along the same lines. It's design laws, it's protocols in which life is designed to function. And when we go away from those, death occurs, or it destroys our existence. Both the redeemed and the unfallen beings will find in the cross of Christ their science and their song. It will be seen that the glory shining in the face of Jesus is the glory of self-sacrificing love.
0: Yeah, that's true.
1: Right. Because in the light of Calvary, we'll be able to see that the law of self-renouncing love is the law of life for heaven and for earth. That the love which seeks not her own has in its source comes from the actual heart of God, and that in the meek and lowly one is manifested the character of God who dwells in the light which no man can approach.
0: The meek and lowly one, you know, Jesus was just that, wasn't he?
1: Well, absolutely. And I'd like to get back to that, you know, what are those design principles, those design laws? If we look at even a man-made machine, like you can go from a coffee maker to an automobile. If you're not operating them correctly, then
0: the way they were designed
1: exactly,
0: to be
1: operated,
0: yeah.
1: Then they break down.
0: Mm-hmm.
1: And so, like with the coffee maker, you could put in like arsenic and brew it, but in the end, you have something that will destroy your life. Or you can put diesel into a regular gasoline car, and that, or sugar into the gas tank.
0: Whatever, yeah.
1: Right.
0: If it's not designed for it. And that's the stress of this program, is to learn by researching the Bible, looking through that lens. How were we designed to operate?
1: Right. So when you said, and that's the stress, I thought you were going to say, and that's the stress that's happening upon the planet.
0: Yes.
1: Is that this planet is operating on principles and designs that are self-motivated.
0: Mm-hmm.
1: So when we come from a selfish standpoint, we see in everyday life today how that causes humanity to operate, and how it affects not only us individually, but us as a people, and then creation as a whole.
0: Yeah, and so what we'd like to dive into today, because of course the program is titled Fighting the Good Fight, and we would just, I mean, that sounds really good on the surface, but what does it mean when we approach that through design law, you know, running the parallel once again with the physical and the spiritual? How is the earth designed to operate, and how are we designed to operate? And we'd like to run through some examples of that.
1: Right. And so the Bible talks about when we fight the good fight, by using divine weapons, not earthly weapons, and the choices we make in governance of ourself when confronted with pain, heartache, mistreatment and abuse in this evil world, we have a different goal than the world. The world wants justice that makes the perpetrator pay, that uses force to inflict punishment, that seeks to control others by making us feel safe.
0: The kingdom of God wants the justice that loves our enemies, that blesses those who persecute us, that controls self in order to win enemies to turn Jesus to them into Jesus and turn them into friends. Now, keep in mind, as we go through this, how to carry ourselves, we are not describing how the civil government should work, and how when people break the civil laws, they need to be taken care of the way society decides for them. And that's why you have a jury of your peers, and that's why, because some people have to be put into time out. It's that simple. And that's what the civil government is for. We're talking about controlling ourselves in the way we interact with other people.
1: Right. I saw a Christian meme just this morning. It said, it's a woman sitting down with Bibles opened everywhere, cross-legged, and she's crying because she said, me, after verifying in 4 translations and the original Greek, that Jesus really did say to love your enemies.
0: Yeah, that's a tough one. Now, once again, we're drawing a contrast between the way the civil government runs and the way we are to carry our own beings. Totally different
1: standards. One is it keeps control of the civil side, and then the other one's supposed to be who do we fashion our lives after spiritually?
0: Exactly, precisely.
1: Right. So we fight for a different outcome other than the world. The world, the worldly fight against others to show, in order to empower ourselves. When we fight against sin and selfishness in our own hearts in order to eradicate evil's corrupting principles from our innermost being so that we can be free from sin's control.
0: Exactly. Exactly. See, we fight with the principles of God so that we can govern ourselves and we can treat others with dignity and respect. We live to be lights in a dark world, demonstrating in word and in deed that we belong to a kingdom that is distinctly different than the kingdoms of this selfish world. While the world pursues power to conquer others, the followers of Christ are empowered by God to conquer self.
1: Right. It's an inside job for Christians.
0: Yes.
1: Right?
0: It's an inside job to govern self, because I know when I was out there, I did so many selfish things. And when you do selfish things and you you use people for your own benefit, you create all kinds of guilt.
1: Right.
0: And sometimes you don't even, until you turn the corner, you don't even realize you're stacking guilt upon shame upon guilt. It's just how we live.
1: Right. And you used that term when you were out there. And I think one of the most rudest awakenings that we can have is that even after we become followers of Christ, God can give us a glimpse of even today, how even though we are following Christ and we're desiring to do his will, that we can fall into those same selfish traps all the while either co-signing it and saying it's okay, or just not understanding where our hearts truly are and how we're treating other people. And it's like, wow, you know, and so God reveals the depths of our heart, and it's kind of can be kind of sickening to see the things when he does reveal things like that to us.
0: So let's talk a little bit. Let's run a little bit of list of how we fight the good fight. Ourselves. In other words, how should we carry ourselves to not do more brain damage than we've already done?
1: So good principles that we, by the grace of God and the Holy Spirit, can hopefully carry out on a day-to-day basis. We fight by loving God and others, not by seeking ourselves.
0: Now, none of these are easy. We've compiled a list here, but none of them are easy. We are on a trajectory towards death.
1: Right.
0: And so this helps us change that trajectory.
1: Right. So we fight by speaking truth, not by spreading lies, propaganda, deceitful, or falsehood. Or we fight by not speaking at all.
0: Yeah.
1: You know, we bite our tongue instead of of speaking.
0: Yeah.
1: We fight by giving, not by selfish talking, taking. We give instead of take.
0: Yeah. You know, and I saw Susan do something really cool last night, and she found somebody in need on one of her social media platforms and grabbed some goods and ran out to the end of the driveway and met some person in need. And it's just like, I'm thinking, that's how God runs his universe, is if we give. And it's just, once again, it's a design law.
1: And I think that design law, if we can remember, because of this next item on the list, it's almost like the root word is give, right? So if we're giving, mm-hmm. instead of the root word take, that means we're kind of on the right trajectory. So we act by forgiving instead of desiring punishment.
0: So now there's a direct opposite, and it's kind of validating the point is, we fight by forgiving,
1: right?
0: It's counterintuitive,
1: right?
0: We fight the devil by forgiving. We fight
1: our enemies by loving.
0: By loving, we fight our nature by forgiving and
1: Letting go of self.
0: Yeah, and by not punishing. Now, once again, we're talking about our innermost being. We're not talking about what the civil authorities are supposed to do. This is how are we going to carry ourselves.
1: Right, so we fight with loving discipline and not by vengeance. So we fight by helping and not desiring punishment or vengeance or reward against someone else's personhood.
0: So we don't wish bad on someone.
1: Right.
0: Put it that way. Right. Yeah. Oh, we fight by saying no evil, not by giving in to get along.
1: That's
0: a hard one. Because you and I both want to make Opie happy.
1: We're go-alongers.
0: We're go-alongers, yeah. Right. Whatever Opie says, we don't want to make Opie mad. Opie, of course, means other people.
1: Right.
0: We fight by showing mercy, not by retaliation. You want to see the prime example of that. Look at the cross. We fight by blessing and praying for our enemies, not by seeking to destroy them.
1: Right.
0: We fight by being useful in our communities, not by neglecting our duties. We fight by seeking to serve, not seeking to be served. That's a tough one.
1: Right.
0: I don't wake up in the morning wanting to serve. That's something that I have to decide minute by minute that I'm going to do something for someone else. Oh, you're raising your hand.
1: Yeah, so I'm unsure if we have enough time to go through this, but we had some dear friends come by and we got on to this concept of the challenge that people may have, whether it's written in their DNA or their chemical makeup or whatever. And how do we, some people are more inclined just to be helpful, and by nature, other people are more inclined to be selfish. And as we become closer to Christ, sometimes we can struggle with the idea and the concept that I'm never going to make it because I can't let go of this. You know, I wake up in the morning, like you said, I wake up in the morning and I think of myself, not of others.
0: Yeah, I don't even have to get up to be selfish. All I have to do is wake up.
1: Right. And so, but to recognize and to realize that we are all children of God. We're all being ministered to by God, His Holy Spirit, and by Jesus in order to overcome that selfish nature. And even though we may not see the leaps and bounds changes that we see in other people, it doesn't mean that the change is not happening. And to always remember that it's God's God's work and His ideal to get us to where we need to be, not some list that we need to perform in order so that we can be accepted.
0: Yeah, we're keeping in mind, we're born on a trajectory to death. That's just the way it is. And God wants to put us on that trajectory towards life.
1: Right.
0: And you read Paul in Romans 7, he talks about that battle he has inside of himself to head in that trajectory towards life. And in Romans 8, he says, thank God there's no condemnation for my nature. It is what I was born with. But now that I am reborn, God's going to take that hornet's nest that I got between my ears and He's going to straighten it out, but it has to be my choice or God will destroy my individuality by just flipping a bunch of switches in my head. And so what we're talking about right now is listening to the Holy Spirit, seeking to serve, not to be served, you know, being useful. And this is that battle against our natures. That's all it is.
1: Right. We're born into sin, but the great physician has given us a remedy. And once we take that remedy, then we can go into remission.
0: Yeah.
1: Right? He remits that nature, and we can walk down this healing path. And as long as we are staying on that path and not reverting back, then salvation is occurring. The healing is occurring.
0: I mean, that's what a 12-step program does. It gets you to identify your fears, your resentments, and all those things that you're packing around that are destroying you.
1: And on top of that, you know, which voice are you listening to? A lot of times when we can get down, depressed, and think we're not advancing in the work or the Christian life, a lot of times that's Satan coming in to try to distract us from our progress.
0: Yeah,
1: you know,
0: he wants to derail us.
1: Absolutely. And so those are sometimes, a lot of times, those thoughts and those intrusions can be from Satan or evil. I don't know how it happens, but the evil thoughts can come in, and it's not from God. God is coming in to uplift and to give life. Satan is coming in to deceive and to destroy life. So being able to stand back and say, you know, is this for my benefit, or is this to keep me under this oppression? God never wants to oppress us. He wants to liberate us.
0: Jesus flat said, I did not come to condemn. I came to save. We have a nature. Jesus understands that nature. He conquered that nature. So we're not condemned for being born with that nature. We're not condemned for it. What we are, where the problem lies, is when we refuse to take the remedy that will heal us. And of course, that remedy is Jesus Christ. The Holy Spirit, when you're convicted of sin, that's the Holy Spirit applying that remedy to you.
1: Mm-hmm.
0: That's what that is.
1: Mm-hmm.
0: And of course, the unpardonable sin is to shun that voice of that Holy Spirit so much that we no longer hear it and the remedy can't be applied.
1: Mm-hmm.
0: Pretty much, Jesus has done we can't do anything to change the trajectory of the human race. Jesus already did that. He changed the human race from a race that was on a trajectory towards death to a race that's on a trajectory towards life.
1: Right, and that's why it's called the gift of God is life.
0: The gift of God is life.
1: Right. And the wages of sin is death.
0: The wages of sin is death. God so loved the world that he gave.
1: Right. And I think sometimes things get so complicated in religion and religions and everything else that we kind of lose those basic understandings of it's kind of like you know KISS, keep it simple, stupid. Not that we're stupid, but it's like just keep it really simple. And if we operate on those basic principles, then we can continue to learn and to grow and to bring in more understanding and more concepts.
0: Yeah, you know, and the interesting part about this, listening to the Holy Spirit and being convicted to serve rather than be served, or to be useful and rather than not be useful, those little convictions, those little steps, they start in the smallest of things.
1: Mm-hmm. Right.
0: If something's on the floor, pick it up.
1: Right.
0: The smallest of things.
1: Right.
0: And once, because God understands. He totally understands. I 41 years, my way didn't work. Okay, now I'm packing around a brain that I went my own direction for 41 years.
1: Mm-hmm.
0: It's going to take a little bit more than just flipping a couple switches for me to join forces with the Holy Spirit and with Jesus and make those little decisions that will eventually change my brain into someone who loves my enemies.
1: Right, because I think that we are such small-minded human beings in the realm of all creation and eternity and the universe and everything in existence that we lose the capacity to understand just how small we really are and how big the expansion and the bigness that God's got planned for us, and we're just like a dot on the, you know, we're like not even a needle in the haystack, right?
0: Yeah.
1: And so God is like, there's so much more. Just keep walking with me.
0: Yeah.
1: Yeah.
0: And so when we look through the lens, we're going to refer to this back and forth often in this program, Healing by Design. And that is, you know, it depends on the lens you look through. Is your God doctor or dictator?
1: Right. And the good fight is fighting that selfish nature within. That's the fight.
0: And that's the fight,
1: yes.
0: Not fighting everybody else outside.
1: Right.
0: It's allowing the doctor to do what he wants. You can go to the doctor. You can trust the doctor, but and you could have a medical problem that the pill that the doctor gives you will remedy. But you go home and you stick that pill, that bottle of pills on the shelf, and you don't apply the remedy, you don't take it, you will not get healed. It's the same way with fighting the good fight with Jesus and having Jesus on your side to fight that fight. To apply that remedy, you have to participate and take that medication. And what that is simply in the smallest of things, listening to the Holy Spirit, listening to the promptings of the Holy, just in the small things. That's all it takes. We're going to have to wrap it up, folks. That was a quick one. And we're going to continue on fighting the good fight on the next program. What we'd like you to do is remember, folks, there's only two ways to live your life. One is like nothing is a miracle. The other is like everything is a miracle. And you have the freedom to choose.
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14: Hey, this is Chris. Welcome to Adventures in Odyssey.
15: Where could I have left it? Oh, Whit, have you seen my cell phone?
16: Not since I walked in the door. Oh, it's cold out there. You know, it's beginning to snow.
15: Yeah.
16: Was it supposed to snow today?
15: Yeah, 60% chance. I can't find it anywhere.
16: Why are you here, Connie? It's Thanksgiving Day. You should be with your family.
15: Yeah, well, I was on my way to my mom's house when I realized I couldn't find my cell phone. And the last time I remember using it was last night, right before I closed the shop. I remember writing myself a note on this pad, then the power went off.
16: The power went off?
15: Eugene tripped the breaker.
16: Why was Eugene working on the breakers? Mm-hmm.
17: Greetings, Mr. Whitaker. I was testing the generator to make sure the shop didn't lose power whilst we were out for the holiday.
15: Which caused us to lose power.
18: Hi, everybody.
17: Greetings, Wooten.
18: Hi, Wooten.
15: Oh,
18: are you all right?
15: Wooten.
18: Oh, yeah, just a little cold. I'll be fine once my lip thaw out.
16: I'll make some hot chocolate.
18: Oh, you are a saint.
15: Hot chocolate? How can anyone think of hot chocolate at a time like this?
16: Connie, have you tried calling yourself?
15: Whit, how can I call myself if I don't have my cell phone?
17: I believe, Miss Kendall, that he means you should call your cell phone with the landline in the kitchen.
15: What?
17: If the phone is nearby, you'll hear it ring.
15: Oh, yeah, that's a good idea.
18: Mm-hmm. So what's everybody doing here? I mean, it's Thanksgiving Day after all.
16: Some friends invited me to an authentic Thanksgiving meal at the Connellsville Inn. But I left my reservation ticket in my office.
18: What are you doing here, Eugene? Shouldn't you be at home with Katrina?
17: Oh, she's cooking even as we speak.
18: Really?
17: Having damaged the generator last night, however, I came in to fix it. Mm-hmm. And to retrieve my, ukulele.
18: Oh.
16: You need your ukulele for Thanksgiving?
17: Oh, indeed. Strumming old hymns on the ukulele has been a Meltzner family tradition going back to Johann von Meltzner, who taught the pilgrims before they left on the Mayflower.
18: Ukulele's cool.
15: That's it! That's my cell phone! I can hear it! Where's it coming from?
17: My pocket?
15: What?
17: I can only surmise that I picked yours up, thinking it was mine, which now leads me to wonder where my cell phone is.
18: Oh. If I were you, I'd be looking in that refrigerator.
15: Well, at least we found it. Give it to me.
16: Now that mystery is solved, I'd say some hot chocolate is in order. Come and get it.
18: Okay, let me find the bucket.
17: Huzzah!
15: No thanks!
18: And then she said, pardon me while I ask my moose.
19: Close the door.
18: Oh, hey, guys.
17: Greetings and salutations.
19: Well, looks like we're not the only ones seeking shelter.
16: Come in.
20: This is my Uncle Wally.
16: I don't think we've met. I'm John Whitaker, and this is Connie, Eugene, Woodlings.
19: Wally Hagler.
18: Hey, Wally.
16: Well, you own Hagler's Junkyard. I've been there a few times.
19: Most people have. And don't forget the shop. I got a great shop there, too. Come in, I'll make you a deal on anything I've got.
16: So, what are you two doing out?
19: My boy genius nephew lost the remote control for his television, so we're going back to my shop to find a replacement. Who wants to get it from the couch to switch channels for the football games, am I right?
16: Right.
19: Anyway, we slid on some ice and got stuck in a ditch out front.
16: Oh, I had no idea the weather had turned so bad. It was a light snow when I got here.
15: Yikes! I better go home before it gets worse.
19: I don't think you'd be going anywhere, young lady. What? Between the bad visibility and the ice, it's dangerous driving.
15: But I can't stay here for Thanksgiving! I mean, I like you all and everything, but I need to be home with my mom!
16: I'll call the highway patrol to see just how bad the roads are.
15: Roads are closed?
16: I'm afraid so. He said that all the cars are getting stranded all over the county. Hmm. So much for a 60% chance of snow.
17: Perhaps they meant the 60% of the county where we live.
16: Well, you may as well settle in and make yourselves at home.
15: Oh.
16: Well, I'm sorry for the inconvenience, but I suppose things could be worse.
20: Oh, yeah? Like how?
21: Oh! What's that?
16: The power could go off.
20: Yep, that'd be worse, all right.
19: Oh, it's worse.
16: Don't worry, the generator will kick in any minute.
17: You mean the generator that I've been trying to fix?
16: Oh dear.

0: pass the peppermint ripple, please? Where you go.
1: Oh, brain freeze!
2: You know, this will be the first Thanksgiving I haven't spent with Katrina since we were married. A simple little case of missing you.
1: Can we get a little more heat, please?
2: Certainly.
1: Thanks. I wonder who's winning the game.
0: Oh, speaking of games, maybe we ought to play one. I vote for Blind Man's Headache.
3: Huh? I've never heard of that one.
0: Oh, that's where everybody wears blindfolds and has to find a dime on the floor without getting a concussion.
3: Ow!
0: Yeah, it's a lot of fun, but I never remember it after I play it.
4: Actually, that's a great idea, Wooden.
3: I'm sorry, Whit, but I don't really want to play the concussion game, if that's okay.
4: No, but we should do something fun instead of just sitting here feeling sorry for ourselves.
5: I don't know. I like feeling sorry for myself.
2: Well, what do you suggest, Mr. Whitaker?
0: Ooh, how about campfire stories?
3: Two problems. We're not camping, and we have a blowtorch, not a fire.
1: More heat, please.
2: Certainly.
4: Well, we don't need a campfire to tell a fun story. All we need is our imagination. But everyone will have to join in. What do you say?
2: Agreed, Mr. Whitaker.
0: Yeah, I think we should tell a Thanksgiving story.
4: You just read my mind, Wooten. In fact, I know just how to get us started.
0: Yeah, go for it, Whit. Wait. I will set the mood.
2: You're going to set the mood with a harmonica?
0: Oh, yeah. Nothing says Thanksgiving like a polka tune, and nothing says polka like a harmonica. Unless it's a harmonica and, oh, maybe a ukulele?
2: Right you are. Lead on, maestro.
0: Cue the narrator. That's you, Whit.
4: Oh, right.
0: Okay.
4: In a year of much blessing and many new things, when families gather and join to do singings, a group of good people join peals of bell ringings to offer thanksgiving for all of God's bringings. The town was Magluville, where all the Magloos joined hands to give thanks and to spread the good news.

Hill nearby stewed Felonious Scrunch, the grump of all grumps, who's as mean and as nasty as any bad baddie who ever did wince at mince pie.

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3: Hey, you should be the Scrunch Uncle Wally.
4: Me?
3: Yeah, do that voice you use when you want to give me nightmares.
4: You mean this one?
3: Yeah, that's definitely the one.
4: All right, then.
5: Lead me in with a song again, would you?
6: Very well. How bad the news?
4: Thanksgiving, Thanksgiving, what does it get you but indigestion? Indigestion and bellyache, I say. And who has to listen to those obnoxious McGlues go on and on about their many bountiful blessings? Who else? Me! Right now the McGlues are all down in their houses, cooking their turkeys and kissing their spouses. They'll watch their parades and eat all their lunches while munching their chips and sipping their punches. I suppose it's all fine for McGlues and their kin, but it makes me feel scrunchy and crawls on my skin, so I think I would rather it didn't begin.
7: He mused and he mused as he thought of each Muppet.
4: I have to do something real clever to stop it.
7: He devised his cruel plan as McGlues did their baking.
4: I know. I'll change their Thanksgiving instead to Thanks-taking.
7: The Scrunch soon found out that the job was too big for one crotchety lout with no hair and a wig. So he called his mean friends to join in on the gig. They quickly agreed and arrived in a jig.

0: is no good.
1: Bad guy roll call. Burger Blitzer, Blitzer Burger.
2: That's me. I'm here.
1: Abominable Turkey.
3: Of the genus Meleagrus Galopov, present and accounted for.
1: Arctic Wind.
4: That's Arctic Blast now. I have been upgraded to a Category 4 Storm.
1: And finally, Great Bumpkin. Bumpkin, are you here?
3: You know, I'm beginning to wonder if he's real. How many of these holiday things have we done now, and he's never shown up?
1: He'll be here. Just you wait. You'll see. Okay, Burger Blitzer, you're on.
2: I, Burger Blitzer, Blitzer Burger, newly unelected mayor of Magluville, do hereby decree without authority or remorse that any meal that has pumpkin pie or cranberries is hereby banned. Or yams. Also, no watching of football games or department store parades.
5: What?
2: Who are you, you overgrown little girl?
5: I'm Katie Pumagloo, and I really want to watch the parade. It's my favorite thing.
2: Okay, you can watch the parade, if you can find a TV. But no singing. I hate singing. Anyone who does anything like this will be in big, big trouble. I'm not kidding.
3: Oh, what about turkey? You didn't mention turkey.
2: Ah, yes. Like the abominable turkey here says, no meal with turkey either. Not even a giblet. I'm serious about this.
5: Papa McGlue, what are we going to do? No Thanksgiving celebration? Are traditions all banned?
6: Oh, at least we can eat food that is canned. We'll invite our whole family and all join together. And all us McGlues will enjoy our fine weather.
4: You've enjoyed good weather for the very last time, you McGlues, you.
5: I don't understand. Who are you?
4: The name is Arctic. Arctic Blast. I'm the guy who freezes everything, including the pipes in your home. Oh, yeah, and I freelance as a rock singer during the summer months. Maybe you've heard of my band, Stinkin' Cold?
5: Can't say as I have.
4: Okay, well, here's my card.
7: Thank you. Thank you very much.
4: Anyway, I'm going to freeze things so bad that your family won't be able to make it home for Thanksgiving. What do you think of that? Ha-ha!
6: I don't think that would be very nice.
4: Yeah, I know, right? It's tough carrying on the family business.
1: I don't mean to interrupt, but just freeze everything, would you?
4: Well, when you say everything, do you mean some things or all things? I mean, I can't freeze everything since that would include you and me. And then, I mean, you know, who would we talk to?
1: Freeze the world.
4: Oh, that's all? You know, no people?
1: No, just the world.
4: Oh, come on. Why did you just say so?
8: Before you could say, I love Black Friday shopping, a strong, frosty gale wind lashed the town without stopping. Every road, every tree, every car, truck, and wagon froze stiff from the chill of that Arctic Blast Dragon.
4: Now, you see, that is exactly what I'm talking about. Where'd this whole dragon thing come from? I need a new press agent.
5: This is so sad. And a real tragic bummer.
8: She wished that Thanksgiving had come in the summer.
1: Just wait until the Great Bumpkin comes,
8: said the Grump.
1: He'll bring loads of ingratitude for all of you chumps.
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2: 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It's a valid true bill. Furthermore, McGlueville shall be called Get a Clueville. And I'm hereby increasing the McGlue cost of living.
4: Yes, this is the year there will be no Thanksgiving.

0: It's not a fit day out for man or beast.
1: Allow me.
2: Light the lamp, not the turkey. Light the lamp, not the turkey.
1: Oops. Blah, blah, blah.
0: And the Scrunch laughs in menace at the lack of a feast.
3: It came without turkey. It came without yams. It came without butter rolls, stuffing, or spam.
0: The Scrunch and his cronies all relish their feat. They got rid of Thanksgiving since no one could eat.
1: Now, if the Great Bumpkin would finally get here, we'll make absolutely certain that no one becomes thankful.
4: Well, one thing's for sure. Those McGlue relatives won't make it. Not in this incredibly frigid Arctic storm. Ha-ha!
5: Pardon me. But if no one can brave this proverbial storm, then how, pray tell, will the Great Bumpkin...
3: Nuts. We forgot about that.
5: Well, now what are we going to do? The Great Bumpkin was bringing those loads of ungratefulness for us to wield against the McGlues. Without it, people can still be thankful in their hearts. They might become even more thankful, and then all of our insidious designs to eliminate Thanksgiving would be foiled.
4: Oh, that'd be terrible.
1: I know what to do. I'll make a law.
4: You already did that.
1: Yeah, but I'll make another law.
5: You've made quite a few already. You know?
1: Right, but this law is the best one.
3: Let's hear it then.
1: All outlaw praying.
4: Ooh.
1: No praying at all. Not even a moment of silence.
3: I like it. When people pray, they wind up saying how thankful they are. And if they do that, well, Thanksgiving is still happening. And you know we're ruined. So, booyah! No praying and get a Clouville.
1: Yeah!
3: That'll stop those McGlues from being thankful.
4: Oh, that's not that.

0: Excuse me, residents of Get a Clueville! In addition to all of the other laws I have so cleverly thought up today, I have another doozy for you, okay? From this moment on, no one is allowed to say any prayers of any kind for any reason, anytime, anywhere.
1: Oh, no.
0: Anyway. No, I'm not kidding here. Don't even think good thoughts. Just go about your day like, you know, it was another routine, boring, pathetic day.
2: Huh?
0: You know, complain and spread bad feelings and annoy people and stuff.
2: But we don't do any of those things.
0: Preposterous! I do it all the time, so everyone else must.
2: No one in McGlouville does.
0: Well, I'll have to create another law. Whew, it's been a busy day. From now on, you must complain and spread bad feelings and annoy people and stuff. I mean, one thing is for sure, you McGlues will never, ever be thankful again.
2: Wow. I don't think I like you guys very much.
3: Soon the Scrunch and his pals sat in their grumpy, mean houses, sipping cold coffee and grinning, the louses. Then what to the wondering ear should be heard but a song of glad voices?
4: What? Impossible! Absurd!
3: It dotted the village like mistletoe leaves. It rose from the eaves and unsettled the thieves.
5: What manner of music making is this? Blast! Maybe I should have frozen the people, too.
0: How dare they? They're obviously a bunch of nonconformists and rebels.
4: Get them, they have some nerve. Take them out like the trash they are.
3: They went back to the town from their house on the molehill to stop the glad voices and make the town Groveville. They rang McGlue doorbells. They called a town meeting. They accused them of cheating and gross overeating.
6: Not so, my dear friends,
3: Papa McGlue had noted.
6: We ate what you left us. Do you think we look bloated?
4: No, I have to admit that you look a bit thin. But why are you singing? Why do you grin?
2: We're thankful.
4: But why? You have nothing to do.
2: We're not thankful for things. We're thankful for you.
4: But we banned your festivities. You banned your huge feast. Banned all your family, and last but not least, we banned you from praying to God. And so thus, it makes little sense you'd be thankful for us.
0: I don't get it. Yeah.
3: Then Katie McGlue walked up to the Grouch, and she gave him a hug, and he slugged her hard.
2: Ouch! Thanks to you, since you took our Thanksgiving away, we now understand the real worth of this day. We didn't ask you to show us, and we sure didn't choose it, that sometimes you don't value a thing till you lose it. Now we'll actually celebrate this day most sincerely, while before we acknowledged it quite cavalierly. So we're thankful for everything you took, but what's more, we're grateful you took it, and no, we're not sore.
0: Preposterous! Let's throw him in jail! You will all rue the day! Rue the day!
5: Rue the day! Now hold on a minute, Mayor Blisterburger. Little Katie Pooh McGlue is right. Huh? You know, we do have a lot of blessings to be thankful for.
0: What are you saying? That's crazy! That sounds like treason.
5: I'm saying that maybe it's good to be thankful. You know, I suddenly feel all warm inside, which for me is a pretty big deal.
0: Cut it out.
7: Well, you know, I could be thankful, too, if only turkeys weren't on the Thanksgiving menu.
2: We McGlues never eat turkey. We have ham for Thanksgiving. Ooh. There's not an abominable pig, is there?
7: Nope.
4: I hope not.
7: That's an important piece of information. I wish I'd have known that.
0: Let me get this straight. Are you saying that Thanksgiving is okay after all? Oh, man. I knew it! I totally knew it! I could have been watching football and eating pies and playing games! Oh, it could have been so great! I've been robbed! I want restitution!
4: And it's all the Scrunch's fault!
0: What? What? Ugh. Scrunch, you have some splaining to do!
4: Ah, you guys are all softies! Good bad guys are so hard to find this time of year!
5: Scrunch? You have a severely dinky heart. I vote that we all help reform this sadly negative creature. What do you say, everybody?
4: Good idea.
0: Yeah.
4: Take him away.
0: No, all right, come on. No, follow me. First, we go through the seven levels of the pumpkin forest, and then right here past the
2: sword. Now that's something to be thankful for.
3: As they took him away, every Magluvian dweller, from the small to the tall, gathered round the church bella and sang one more time of the joy of Thanksgiving, in spite of the Scrunch and the high cost of living.

0: they decided to fast and not feast on that day, to honor the giver and taker away. Come Thanksgiving, come each day, into our hearts and to what we say. Of all our grumbling, we humbly repent, for you, Lord, are faithful 100%.
1: Merry Christmas!
2: What?
3: Harlow!
4: Hi, Harlow!
2: Harlow, I hate to tell you this, but it's not Christmas yet.
1: Ooh. Oh, well then, Happy New Year!
2: No, it's not a New Year either.
1: Joyous Arbor Day?
2: It's Thanksgiving, Harlow. Oh. And in case you didn't know, it's blizzarding outside.
1: Oh, don't be ridiculous, Connie. A person with my unique skills of observation and keen analytical abilities would notice that right away. I'll just open this door and look out and... really is coming down out there, ain't it?
3: What are you doing here, Harlow?
1: What am I doing? Why, I'm on the lookout for something that's missing, of course.
5: What would that be?
1: Why, Thanksgiving! And by the looks of things, I believe I have found it! It's always the last place you look, you know.
6: Well, I'd be really thankful if you had a snowmobile.
1: Yeah, me too. Then the one I drove here would have a brother.
3: You came on a snowmobile?
1: I tried a boogie board first, but didn't get very far. I can?
3: Really?
1: Yeah, sure. Of course
2: great.
1: I can.
2: Well, it's
3: time to pack up.
1: Happy Bubble Bath Day!
3: Oh, what? Hooray, here we go.
7: Hey, we'll be able to go home and watch the game and eat your mom's turkey hash.
3: No, I hate the hash.
5: It appears we won't miss Thanksgiving this year after all.
2: Oh, and I can get warmed up. I'm so freezing. Thank you, Eugene.
3: You're welcome. The truth is, even if we had been stuck here, we wouldn't really have missed Thanksgiving. Yes. Sharing the day with good friends who all agree that Thanksgiving is an overflow of our gratefulness to God is a wonderful blessing.
2: That's true.
3: Nothing can take that away.
2: You're right, Whit.

0: The McGlue's choice to be thankful reminds me of a verse in Philippians 4. It says, "Do not worry about anything, but in everything, by prayer and petition, with thanksgiving, present your requests to God." 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Our cast included Andre Stoika, Will Ryan, Katie Lee, and Jess Harnell. 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
6: This is Kevin McCullough for townhall.com. September 11th is not a normal day on the calendar. Nearly 3,000 Americans were murdered by Islamist terrorists, yet 25 years later, retired Port Authority police officers are asking Governor Kathy Hochul and New York City Mayor Zoran Mamdani to stay away from the commemoration at Ground Zero.

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1: Did you ever wonder how God feels about us? Is he irritated? Is he angry? Well, here's what Jesus said. God so loved the people of the world that he gave his only son, that whoever believes in Jesus will not perish, but instead have eternal life.
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2: Prosecutors are expected to soon decide whether to retry the Lindsey Clancy murder case after a mistrial was declared. The jury could not reach a unanimous verdict Friday in the Massachusetts trial. This is SRN News.

0: is the feeling of ignorance. We don't really know how to go about it. Another is sort of an indifference that sweeps over us. We're well fed. We've heard of the Savior. Our family is growing. And we sort of shift that responsibility to someone else, you know, of the evangelist over the tube or at a crusade where he, so gifted, is able to declare Christ so well. Another reason we are reluctant is because of fear. No one likes to be made a fool of. No one likes to be asked questions they can't answer, especially with a stranger. And we don't like the unpredictable. We're afraid of a hostile response. We're afraid of someone making us look foolish. So we're afraid, so we don't witness. And then there's the bad experience problem that some have had in years past. Someone grabbed us by the collar and pointed a finger in our face and told us off, talked down to us. And for the longest time, we struggled against the message of Christ until finally, through another avenue, Christ met us and came into our lives. These and so many other reasons keep us from it. But the basic feeling among many Christians I meet is I'll sort of leave that for the professional. I'll let the preacher do that, and I'll pay the freight. He'll witness, and I'll sort of pick up the tab. I was humored in reading a true story of a local pastor named Jeffrey Cotter in the Eternity issue. And I'd like to share part of it with you now, which shows you that even pastors at times struggle the problem of witnessing. He writes, "After winding up a final interview with a large suburban church, I barely had enough time to exchange my suit for a comfortable pair of old blue jeans before boarding the plane home. Because of heavy traffic, I arrived at the airport just at the last call and scrambled onto the plane. After showing the steward my ticket and scanning the seats, I settled in the last unoccupied space, catching a glimpse of the person beside me. He was about my age. His appearance proclaimed him a businessman, conservative blue suit and attaché case, plus the Wall Street Journal. Of course, there I was in faded jeans, tattered off-white T-shirt, abused attaché case, and tennis shoes. I wished I had waited until later to change. So I quietly made a resolution. Look straight ahead, hide in a book. Above all, don't get involved in a conversation about jobs. Stay out of all conversation. But that all changed. Because he had already turned and greeted me, I said I was fine, of course. Realizing I had to beat him to the punch, I asked him what he did, and he was only too eager to respond. Quote, I'm in the figure salon business. We can change a woman's self-concept by changing her body. It's really a very profound, powerful thing. His pride spoke between the lines. You look my age, I said. Have you been at this long? I just graduated from the University of Michigan's School of Business Administration. They've given me so much responsibility already, and I feel very honored. In fact, I hope to eventually manage the western part of this operation. So you are a national organization, I ask, becoming impressed despite myself. Oh, yes, we're the fastest growing company of our kind in the nation. It's really good to be a part of an organization like that, don't you think? I nodded approvingly and thought, impressive. Proud of his work and accomplishments. Why can't Christians be proud like that? Why are we so often apologetic about our faith and our church? Looking askance at my clothing, he asked the inevitable question, and what do you do? The spirit began to brood over the face of the deep. Order and power emerged from chaos. It's interesting that we have similar business interests, I said. You're in the body-changing business. I'm in the personality-changing business. We apply basic theocratic principles to accomplish indigenous personality modification. He was hooked, but I knew he would never admit it. Pride is powerful. You know, I've heard about that, he replied. But do you have an office here in the city? Oh, we have many offices. We have offices up and down the state. In fact, we're national. We have at least one office in every state in the Union, including Alaska and Hawaii. He had this puzzled look on his face. He was searching his mind to identify this huge company he must have read or heard about, perhaps in the Wall Street Journal. As a matter of fact, we've gone international. And management has a plan to put at least one office in every country of the world by the end of this business era. I paused. Do you have that in your business? I asked. Well, no, not yet. But you mentioned management. How do they make it work? It's a family concern. There's a father and a son, and they run everything. It must take a lot of capital, he asked skeptically. Oh, you mean money, I asked. Yeah, I suppose so. No one knows just how much it takes, but we never worry because there's never a shortage. The boss always seems to have enough. He's a very creative guy. And the money is, well, it's just there. In fact, those of us in the organization have a saying about our boss. He owns the cattle on 1,000 hills. Oh, he's into ranching, too, asked my captive friend. No, it's just a saying we use to indicate his wealth. My friend sat back in his seat, musing over our conversation. Oh, what about with you, he asked. The employees, oh, they are something to see, I said. They have a spirit that pervades the organization. It works like this. The father and the son love each other so much that their love filters down through the organization so that we all find ourselves loving one another, too. I know this sounds old-fashioned in a world like ours, but I know people in the organization who are willing to die for me. Do you have that in your business? I was almost shouting now. People were starting to shift noticeably in their seats. Not yet, he said, quickly changing strategies. But do you have any good benefits? Oh, they're substantial, I countered. I have complete life insurance and fire insurance. All the basics. You might not believe this, but it's true. I have holdings in a mansion that's being built for me right now for my retirement. Do you have that in your business? Not yet, he answered wistfully. The light was dawning. You know, one thing bothers me about all you're saying. I've read the journals, and if your business is all you say it is, why haven't I heard about it before now? That's a good question, I said. After all, we have a 2,000-year-old tradition. Wait a minute, he said. You're right, I interrupted. I'm talking about the church. I knew it. You know, I'm Jewish. Want to sign up? I asked. We became more than casual strangers during the next few minutes. We have all been there. We haven't handled it like that, but we have all been there. Fixed in a place that we cannot escape from, facing that inevitable dialogue that makes us feel awkward and uncertain and not half as creative, we've wondered, how do I not only win a hearing, but keep a hearing so that I bring him from Island B to Island A, where I live, through the bridge of the cross? What are the guidelines that I can use to help me make Christ known in an attractive and significant and even successful manner? Good question. And we all have asked it in our Christian life. Tucked away in Acts chapter 8 is a series of answers. Not one answer, but a series of answers. And I'd invite you to turn to the story that is recorded about a man named Philip, who was the Billy Graham of the first century. He was the evangelist. He was gifted. But don't let that turn you off in case you're not an evangelist. You're still a Christian, and we're to do the work of an evangelist, whether we have the public gift or not. Believe me, I haven't the gift either. I am not a gifted evangelist. I struggle with striking up conversations about Jesus Christ, partly because I know they will come back to that inevitable question, what do you do for a living? And again, they write me off because I'm, as they view it, not just as your ordinary layman who has nothing to prove in his witness or hers. But Philip was like that. I take it he was not a professional evangelist, but was a gifted layman who was engaged in the mainstream of life, and God stopped him and led him to witness. Now, before I say anything about the text itself, I want to give you a primary principle. And if you forget all the other things, don't forget this one. The one thing I find that works best for me, when I forget it, I fail. When I remember it, I am more successful in my witness, is to put myself in the other person's place. Put myself in the other person's place. Which means what? I must mentally lift myself out of where and who and what I am and place myself imaginatively inside his skin, meaning I can't use the God talk I'm familiar with. I can't draw upon the reservoir of knowledge that I have gained over the past few years, time spent in the Bible. I have to be careful not to dump the truck on him, but to give it a thimbleful at a time, at just the right moment. And above all, I must see myself as being informed by a stranger I've never met before. So I read into my mind the same feelings of defensiveness he or she must have in that mind. Put yourself in the other person's place. Philip does that, and it's beautiful. Now, the background of Acts 8:26 is that there's been a revival in Samaria, a massive movement of God, and the momentum is contagious. There was no reason whatsoever for Philip, humanly speaking, as an evangelist, to leave Samaria. That was where the action was. Super work of God was carried on in Samaria. Verse 25 tells us that the word of the Lord was testified and spoken. They started back to Jerusalem, and they were preaching the gospel to many villages of the Samaritans. And you don't read anything about resistance. These were Jews preaching to the Samaritans, and the door was swinging open. It was a marvelous flashing green light, one delightful experience after another, until God does something strange. Verse 26, an angel of the Lord spoke to Philip, saying, "Arise and go south to the road that descends from Jerusalem to Gaza." Parenthesis, this is a desert road. Parenthesis closed. If you've got your pen handy and you're still taking a few thoughts down, put in the margin of your Bible right here aside from verse 26. One word, sensitivity. Sensitivity. The next verse begins, "He arose and went." Put beside that verse, availability. They go together. They're Siamese twins in the witnessing process. Sensitivity, availability. Let's go back and build the stage. Out of the clear blue, without any announcement whatsoever, no skywriting, no night visions, just that inner unction from God, Philip realized God no longer wanted him in Samaria, where the action was, where the revival was going on. God was leading him to a desert road. You know, God does that at the most, well, according to our calendar, inappropriate times, doesn't he? You're putting your roots down. You're getting financially secure. Finally, your kids are beginning to feel more at home. Your job is working out, your wife is happy, or if you're a single person, everything is falling in line. Just those things that you've been wanting, and all of a sudden, you begin to get this internal urging from God. And you don't want to get it because you want it like you've got it. Just like Philip must have wanted when God said, go to Gaza. Do you notice in verse 26 and on into verse 27, there's never a reason given? I mean, you would have thought at least for him to uproot this man and put him in a place like a desert road, he would have told him he's got something planned there and he'd give him a little glimpse of what it was. You know, the Lord always has things planned. He just doesn't tell us about them ahead of time. Aren't you glad he didn't tell you that these last 5 years would be like they would be 5 years ago? I mean, wouldn't that have been some kind of experience? Or how about just the last 12 months? No, he doesn't lift the veil completely. He just prods us down inside and says, go to Gaza. Now, that's kind of like leaving Los Angeles and going to Yuma, okay? Or Blythe or Needles. You know, you take your pick. Any one of those three would be fine. That's like the Gaza Desert Road. And Philip must have scratched his head on the way wondering, what in the world does God have up his sleeve as he leads me from Samaria to Gaza? But he's sensitive. He's available. He arose and went. And behold, there was an Ethiopian eunuch, a court official of Candace, queen of the Ethiopians, who was in charge of all her treasure. He had come to Jerusalem to worship and was returning and sitting in his chariot and reading the prophet Isaiah. Isn't that unbelievable? Here is Philip in the middle of nowhere, desert center, has his thumb out, waiting for someone to come by, and straight from Mojave on his way to Needles is a little chariot. He sees the dust pockets coming up from behind the wheels as it approaches him, and he wonders, what does God have now? What is God going to do? When you are sensitive, when you are available, every day is that kind of anticipation. Now, there may not be a chariot with an Ethiopian in it every day of your life. In fact, there won't be. But when you are sensitive and when you are available, God will put those things together and you will discover in the middle of the most ordinary moment, just the right person, just the right place. Here is this Ethiopian official, the treasurer of the Candace dynasty, riding along in his chariot. He has been to church, but he hasn't found the Lord. That's not uncommon either. He has gotten enough interest stimulated in him that he is reading the scroll of Isaiah. And Philip sees it happening. I mean, that is a great, great moment when you're ready to share your faith and you say to the Lord, I am available, I am ready to go your way, for you to see that other door open and you look straight into the face of God's hand in another person's life. There are few things more exciting than that. He sees this Ethiopian eunuch who is sitting in the chariot reading the prophet Isaiah. You ready with your pencil? Guideline number 3, write it just across from verse 30. Put the word initiative. We've got a sensitive, available man that, prompted by the Spirit of God, takes the initiative.
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10: 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On today's episode, I wanted to touch on the four universal laws of logic, but for the first episode, I'm highlighting the law of identity. The law of identity, and in logic, they basically say that A is A, meaning this apple is this apple. It's not another apple. This person is this person. You're not another person. Even if you are a twin, the law of identity still applies because you are two different persons. You're two different beings. And so the law of identity simply states that this is this. So this cannot be that. So again, you are you. You are not another person. Just like God is God, and you can't mistake him for another God. It would be unwise. So some of you listening may be wondering, what in the world does this topic have to do with theology? Isn't logic secular and contrary to the faith? Isn't logic, did logic come out of God, or did logic originate from human beings? And the argument is logic came from God. So what is logic? Logic is there are rules that govern proper behavior. And God created logic, but man discovered logic. It came from the nature of God because God is an orderly God, and man discovered it. Just like different scientific principles, God created it, but scientists discover it. God had it all here in the beginning. He had it since the foundation of the earth. Truth came out of the nature of God, and man discovered it, and we're still discovering different things that God have created. So the rules of logic were placed here on earth by God himself. It's not a secular thing. They are things that fall under general revelation, and logic is one of them, but God created it. And when he created it, it wasn't designed for us to not give him credit for it. When God creates something, we must give him credit. If you have accomplished anything in your short life, and it doesn't matter if you're 100 years old, it's still a short life. And if you've done anything that's worthy, God placed it here and blessed you enough to take advantage of it. So we can't ever take God's credit away from him. All good things come from above, as James says. So logic is simply a name given to the existing rules that came with the creation of the universe, which helps us to make sense of the world around us, both in the physical as well as metaphysical realm. So logic is very important. We may practice it informally, but all of us utilize logic to an extent. All of us try to make sense of the world. All of us try to be orderly when we are in our right minds. So logic is very important. To be illogical means that you are not being consistent with things that make sense. Means that you're not following the rules that legislate proper behavior. That's what logic is. Logic are rules that legislate proper behavior or govern proper behavior. And so when we talk about logic, don't think of it as a bad word. Don't think of it as originated from humanism. Don't think of it as coming from the secular realm. God created logic in order for human beings to behave properly. Well, some may say, doesn't logic diminish the role of God? And the answer is no. Logic does not diminish the role of God. Anything that's out of step with God may put him in a subordinate way in your life. But that's each person. Each person has to realize that I can't make anything greater than God. I can't put anything above God. You can put your hobbies before God. You can put your spouse before God. You can put your education before God, but it doesn't mean that you ought to do that. So logic in the same way, it doesn't have to diminish God. It doesn't have to be placed before God. It must be put in a proper context. God created logic, and we must give him the glory and the honor that he so richly deserves, and thank him that we're able to follow the rules that he's given us, if you know Jesus. So again, logic came from God himself. It is the process we use in order to make decisions about life. Logic allows us to assess if the statements made about life are true. So, for example, theology. Does God exist, as some people ask? Where did God come from? And is God able to do this? Is God able to do that? The soul. What is the soul? What is the spirit? Where do we go once we die? So all the things within theology, the study of God, has logical precepts. You may be interested in sports. Same thing. Sports is based on a foundation of logic. You're supposed to follow a certain rules, and if you follow the rules, then you don't get get penalized for what you didn't do. So even sports has logic as a foundation. Many of you have seen things done in sports, and you said to yourself, that's not right. That presupposes that you know what right is, and that question itself falls under logic. Some of you all are shopaholics. You shop all the time. Well, even shopping, if you break it down, it's an ethical act. So if it's an ethical act, then you would need logic in order to say whether or not it's okay for you to keep shopping and spending or to save your money. Relationships, same thing. You can't have a relationship without thinking about the significant other. You can't have a relationship without deciding whether or not this person is good for me or they're bad for me. So even in relationships, logic plays a role. And so if you weigh it out, if you think about it, if you follow God's proper rules for governing yourself, then you have a better chance of choosing the right person. But ultimately, the Holy Ghost, if you follow him, he will lead you to the right person. So logic cannot be escaped. Without logic, there would be no way to discern if a doctrine is sound or if a statement is correctly made and blends in harmony with scripture. Christian apologist, the late Norman Geisler, said the following. He said, you use logic to do most everything. When you decide to take your shower after your workout, instead of before your workout, you don't necessarily go through all of the formal steps it takes to come to that conclusion. But nevertheless, you still decide whether or not it makes sense for me to take my shower now or later. So logic cannot be escaped, and we must adjust our thinking to God's thinking in order to make sense of the world. So I'm hoping that this episode will help you in deciding what to do with God's logic. And God holds us accountable for making wise decisions, making wise decisions. So in short, logic deals with thinking correctly, and it helps us to discern the truth about our actions as well as our statements. It's a way for us to think so we can come to correct conclusions. Logic helps us to avoid the mistakes people make in the way that they think, in the way that they think. So again, if we go back to relationships, just think about individuals who are constantly in relationships and their conclusion is, why can't I find a good man? Why can't I find a good woman? Well, maybe the common denominator is you. Maybe you are responsible for the bad relationship that you've encountered. Perhaps your thinking about men is faulty. Perhaps your thinking about women is faulty. Perhaps you're choosing individuals who don't have your best interests at heart. Perhaps you may not even know how to make the right decision. That's where logic kicks in. Through the power of the Holy Spirit, God can work and work through you, and God can work on you to help you to make the right decisions and to think logically and to think spiritually. So it's a way for us to think so we can come to correct conclusion, logical conclusions. To use words such as some and all means we are informally familiar with logic. So one of the things that many people don't think about is how we talk. How we talk, right? So if you say there are no good churches, then that presupposes that you visited every single church in your neighborhood, every single church in your state, every single church in the country, every single church in the world. So we have to watch how we talk about things. There's words that correspond to reality or correspond to the truth. You can't say there are no good churches because you haven't visited every church on earth. What you should say is there are some bad churches. There are some bad churches. And then you can give evidence of that. I went to this church and it wasn't a good church. It wasn't a good experience. But then you have to even dig deeper than that. When you say there are some bad churches, the question is, what's your criteria for a good church or a bad church? And that that thinking process is part of the logic that we operate in. It's the creation of syllogisms, sentences, to create arguments in order to prove our point or to argue our point. So we all use logic on a daily basis. For example, it doesn't follow that you can do whatever you want to do and still expect to be at peace with God. This would be illogical. So there are many people who say they are Christians, but they're not actualizing their faith. They're not living out their faith. And so we don't know who's a Christian and who's not a Christian. That's not our job. But God does. And what God tells us is there has to be some signs. If you say you're a Christian, there has to be some evidence of your faith. We can't just say we love God and yet do things that we know that he doesn't approve of or do whatever we want to do. We can't. It's illogical. It's illogical to say I serve a God who has all power, but yet I walk around feeble-minded. I walk around as though God doesn't exist. I'm always fretting. I'm always worried. I'm always consumed by negativity. So if you know God, then you know what he can do and what he offers us. So it's illogical for somebody that's looking at us and for them to say, well, he or she said they're Christian, but why should I follow their God when their God can't even help them? So it doesn't make sense for us to say we know God as all loving, but yet we refuse to love. It's illogical for us to say we serve a mighty God, but yet there's no power exhibited within us. It's illogical for us to say God is a forgiving God, but yet we refuse to forgive others. So logic is important to God. That's why he created it. He wants us to think about our actions. He wants us to think about our decision making. He wants us to consider our ways versus his ways. So God is the author of logic, and he created the law of identity that we're getting ready to talk about. So how many times have you or someone else used the statement, that is not fair, or that does not make sense to me? These statements would be empty and pointless if there were no rules such as logic to follow. To say something is not fair is to infer or presuppose that you are aware of what fair is. And whatever that may be, is not supporting the rules of fairness. That's what you're saying. So if you say something is not fair, then it presupposes that you know what fair look like. And what you are witnessing doesn't meet up to that standard. So you say that's not fair. Furthermore, to say something does not make sense is simply to imply you cannot comprehend, or rather you do comprehend, but you are objecting to whatever that is, and you're saying it's not logical. So again, to imply that something is not making sense to you is to imply that you know what does make sense. It's also important to understand that something can be logical, but not necessarily true. However, we use logic to find out if something is true or not true. Again, Dr. Geisler argues that the statement 2 + 2 = 4 is logical. Likewise, the statement 2 leprechauns + 2 leprechauns = 4 leprechauns is also logical. However, if we think about it, both statements are logical. However, the second statement does not mean that leprechauns actually exist, even though the statement is true. You will have to test and see if there's any evidence to support the claim that leprechauns are real. Consequently, what is real or true must be logical. And what is logical is not necessarily true. You have to test it. That's why God gave us a mind and the ability to reason, to make sure that we can use the mind he gave us to assess whether or not a statement is true or valid. So there are 4 universal laws of logic that God gave us. And these are universal, meaning that it's binding upon all men at all time, in all countries, at all time periods and time zones. It's universal. These are laws that God gave us, which are part of his truth. The first one is called the law of identity. The law of identity. The second one is called the law of excluded middle. The third one is called the law of non-contradiction. And then the last one is called the law of logical inference. The law of logical inference. So again, the law of identity, the law of excluded middle, the law of non-contradiction, and then the law of logical inference. God gave us these beautiful laws, and we all follow it informally. But we few of us take time to study it formally. And if you study this type of logic formally as a Christian, it will show you what God has in store for us. And it will help us to think biblically, because God created us as rational beings. That's why he says in his word, come, let us reason together. And how can you reason if you're not using your mind? And God wants us to use our minds, because the enemy is savvy. The enemy is untrustworthy. The enemy, he's a deceptor. And we need to make sure that we have our mind turned over to Jesus, so we can think soberly and we can fight back accurately. It's very important that Christians have their minds transformed, have their minds renewed. And that's why Paul says, be not conformed to this world, but be transformed by the renewal of your mind. The mind is very important. And then in 2 Corinthians 10:4-5, he talks about how we demolish arguments, and arguments originate from the mind. So God wants us to use our minds. God wants us to be logical. So the law of identity for this episode, let's take a look at it. It is the self-evident first principle of logic, reason, and communication. It's a law of logic that states that something is itself and different from another. Something is itself. You are you. Your mother is your mother. And when we make that statement, it automatically distinguishes us from another person. So I am me. I'm not my brother. My brother can say, I am me. So it's the law of identity. I've identified myself. And when I make that statement, when I am identified, it distinguishes me from someone else. Doesn't matter if I have an identical twin. We're individual beings, individual identities. And we can't mistake that person for another person. It's the law of identity. In the same way that our court systems don't punish someone else knowingly if someone else committed a crime. Yes, courts make mistakes, but God don't. God knows who you are. God knows your identity. He created you. God doesn't get mixed up in terms of who you are and what someone else is. So God believes in the law of identity. Let me give you an example. This is what the Lord says, Israel's King and Redeemer, the Lord Almighty. I am the first and I am the last. Apart from me, there is no God. So God is identifying himself. That's why we call the law of identity. He's saying, I am the God, the King of Israel. I am the Redeemer of Israel. I am the Lord Almighty. He is the real God. He is the genuine God. He don't want you to get it twisted. He don't want you to confuse him with other false gods. False gods are not real gods. They're created by human beings. And the Bible says in the book of Acts, they're gods created with hands. So you can't mix up the real God with the fake God. If you worship the fake God, your prayers are not being answered. If you worship the fake God, you're not going to get the help when you are in dire need. If you worship the fake God, your soul is not secure. If you worship the fake God, you won't experience the peace that surpasses all understanding. So God, who is the real God, the God of Abraham, Isaac, and Jacob, that's why you see that motif all through the Old Testament, the God of Abraham, Isaac, and Jacob, because God believes in the law of identity, meaning the same God that delivered Israel during Abraham time, it's the same God that delivered during Isaac's time, and the same God that delivered them during Jacob's time. So if you follow this God, if you trust this God, you'll be all right. You'll be able to find salvation in the right person if you follow the real God. Exodus 3:14, and God said to Moses, I am who I am. And he said, this is what you shall say to the sons of Israel. I am has sent you. Again, not another God, but the real God who's identifying himself as I am. Hebrews 13:8, and God said to Moses, I am who I am. And he said, this is what you should say to the sons of Israel. I am has sent me. Now, Malachi chapter 3, verses 5 through 7, same thing. In verse 6, God says, for I, the Lord, do not change. Therefore, you, the sons of Jacob, have not come to an end. And so God is very particular. He believes in the law of identity. He is God, not anybody else, not Buddha, not Confucius, not Baal, not Ashtoreth. He is the real God. So I hope that this episode have opened up your eyes about the law of identity. If you have any questions, please contact us. 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And remember to do for the truth, so as so many people do for a lie.
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20: 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And a beautiful thought. What a salvation.

0: Here's today's word of encouragement with pastor and attorney, Mosley Collins.
1: There's a wonderful promise in the Bible, and here it is. 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
2: Diligently, they made inquiry, another compound term, ex erunao, to search out diligently, intensely, because they didn't fully understand. They couldn't understand. How could they understand? Christ hadn't come. He hadn't lived. He hadn't taught. He hadn't died. He hadn't risen. The prophets didn't understand. They didn't understand a lot of things. In Isaiah 6, verse 11, Isaiah says, "Then I said, Lord, how long?" And in a sense, he's admitting, I wish I understood this. Habakkuk in chapter 1 says, "Lord, how long are you going to allow this abuse of your people to go on?" There were a lot of things they didn't understand, a lot of things they could have studied, a lot of things they could have looked into, a lot of things that must have been of tremendous interest to them. Daniel chapter 7, verse 15, "As for me, Daniel, my spirit was distressed within me, and the visions in my mind kept alarming me. And so I approached one of those who was standing by, an angel, and asked him the exact meaning of all this." He didn't understand it. The angel unfolded some of it to him. So you see, those prophets had an interesting dilemma. They were living so far on the other side of the cross and the work of Christ, there was no way they could understand it all. There was no way they could absorb it all. No way they could see it clearly. Listen to Matthew 13, 17, the words of Jesus. "For truly I say to you," he said this to his disciples, "that many prophets and righteous men desired to see what you see and did not see it, and to hear what you hear and did not hear it." They were limited. They were limited. And so they studied their own writings. And what did they study? The Messiah and the salvation that he would bring. It was not just scholarly investigation. It was a passionate, driving compulsion to understand the greatness of salvation. Second point. The second one is that the great salvation of which Peter writes is the theme of the Holy Spirit's inspiration. Not only were the prophets committed to this, but so is the Holy Spirit. And Peter gives us a crucial insight into the fact that all revelation was divinely revealed by the Holy Spirit, and the greatness of our salvation is seen in the fact that it was the theme of the Holy Spirit's revelation. Listen, everything the prophets received, they received from whom? The Holy Spirit. Everything the New Testament writers received, they received from the Holy Spirit. Everything we read what the Spirit said. Back to verse 11. "They sought to know what person or time," here's the key, "the Spirit of Christ within them was indicating as he predicted the suffering of Christ and the glories to follow." Peter introduces to us then the idea that these prophets were really wanting to understand the person and the time that the Spirit of Christ within them was indicating as he predicted through them the sufferings of Christ and the glories to follow. Now, the prophecies that they wrote had those two elements, the sufferings of Christ and the glory to follow. You go into the Old Testament, read Psalm 22. It's all about the suffering of Christ. Read Psalm 69, verses 1 to 21. It's about the suffering of Christ. Read Isaiah 52:13 to 53:10 or so. All about the sufferings of Christ. Read Daniel 9:24 to 26. The sufferings of Christ. The Messiah will be cut off. Read Zechariah 12:10. He'll be pierced. Zechariah 13:7. More about the sufferings of Christ. They wrote about the sufferings of Christ under the inspiration of the Holy Spirit. They wouldn't have known that apart from the Spirit, would they? They couldn't read the future. They couldn't even understand what they did write, let alone try to figure out to write something on their own. And then he says they wrote about the glories to follow. What does that mean? The resurrection of Christ, the ascension.

0: of Christ, the enthronement of Christ. They wrote about the child who would become the king and the government would be upon his shoulder, Isaiah 9. They wrote in Daniel 2 about the one who would be the ultimate king, in Daniel 7, in Zechariah 2, in Zechariah 14. The prophets wrote about the glory and they wrote about the suffering. But all of it was inspired by the Holy Spirit. By the way, the sufferings of Christ and the glories of Christ are the major themes of Old Testament prophecy. Revelation 19:10 says, the testimony of Jesus is the spirit of prophecy. So all prophecy is really geared to testify to Christ. And in testifying to Christ, it focused primarily on his suffering and his glory, which allowed him to become the Savior. In Luke 24, Jesus said on the road to Emmaus to those disciples, O foolish men and slow of heart to believe all that the prophets have spoken. And what did the prophets speak? Was it not necessary for the Christ to suffer these things and to enter into his glory? Suffering, glory, always the theme. Always the theme. That theme was the theme of the prophet's study because it was the theme of the Spirit's inspiration. And so he says, the Spirit of Christ. By the way, that shows that Christ pre-existed before his incarnation in a spirit form. Notice the little phrase, in them or within them. The Spirit took up residence within the writers of the Old Testament. The word indicating, do you see it there? Spirit of Christ was in them indicating, or some Bibles may say witnessing. Pro martur aminon means to witness beforehand, to forewitness. Verse 12, by the way, notice it also affirms this. Down toward the end of the verse, it says that the New Testament apostles preached the gospel to you by the Holy Spirit sent from heaven. So the Holy Spirit inspired not only the Old Testament writers, but the New Testament apostles as well. So both Old Testament and New Testament are the breath of the Spirit of God, divine origin. So the Holy Spirit revealed this great salvation to that generation. Verse 12 says, it was revealed to them. It was revealed to them, that is to the Old Testament prophets, follow this, that they were not serving themselves, that this whole message was not for their generation, not for their time. That's so important. Can I just take a moment and remind you of a verse you probably never read or thought about? You may have read by it, but not thought about it. Numbers 24:17. Listen, just listen to it. I see him, but not now. I behold him, but not near. A star shall come forth from Jacob, and a scepter shall rise from Israel, but not now and not near. Way back in the Pentateuch, already the Spirit of God beginning to testify about the coming Messiah. And they weren't speaking about their age and their time. In Hebrews 11, we get a little more insight. Hebrews 11:13 says, all these died in faith, all the patriarchs, without receiving the promises, but having seen them and having welcomed them from a distance. That's right. They could only see it from a distance. And then at the end of that 11th chapter, those final two marvelous verses, 39 and 40, and all these Old Testament heroes that have been named in this chapter, having gained approval through their faith, listen, did not receive what was promised. They didn't. It wasn't for their age. Because God had provided something better for us, so that apart from us, they should not be made perfect. It wasn't for their time. It was for us. Now, the point here is not that the prophecies had no value. They had immense value. But only that the fulfillment of the prophecies was not for that generation, but a future generation, which would come to pass, and that ultimately there would come a time and a generation where salvation would be accomplished and Gentiles would be involved in covenant blessing from the work of Messiah. Third point, brief one. It is the theme of the apostles' proclamation. Verse 12 again. It says, in these things which now have been announced to you through those who preached the gospel to you by the Holy Spirit sent from heaven. And that statement simply brings in the New Testament apostles. These things, that is the salvation grace which is to come, the suffering and glory of Messiah, everything the Spirit inspired in the Old Testament writers, now have been announced to you through those who preach the gospel to you. Those are the New Testament preachers. In these things refers directly to the who and the when. In these things, the who, what person, and the when, what time, are now preached to you. And isn't that what the New Testament preachers did? Didn't they come along and say, the Messiah is Jesus Christ, and the time is what? Now. Doesn't Paul say, behold, now is the acceptable time. Today is the what? Day of salvation. It has come. It is here. It is here. In these things, who and when, the details of the Old Testament prophecies of Christ are fulfilled. They have been announced to you through those who preached the gospel. Who's that? Luke, Paul, Barnabas, Philip, John, the apostles. They preached it. In fact, Paul said, I am determined to know nothing among you except Christ and Him what? Crucified. And why did he preach only that? Only Christ and Christ crucified and salvation in Christ. Why was he ready to preach the gospel at every turn? Why was he not ashamed of the gospel of Christ? Why? Because it was the preaching of the cross that was to them that perish foolishness, but unto us that believe eternal life. That was their message. The apostolic preaching of the cross was the message. Paul says in 1 Corinthians 2, I didn't come to you with human wisdom. I didn't come to you with philosophy. I came to you with a cross, determined to know nothing except Christ and Him crucified. So that which occupied the constant study of the prophets, that which occupied the constant inspiration of the Spirit, also became the constant theme of the New Testament preachers. And how much were they devoted to it? Listen, beloved, they died for it, didn't they? They died for it. They gave their life for it. That's how great salvation is. The theme of prophet study, the theme of Spirit inspiration, the theme of apostolic testimony. And finally, the theme of the angel's interest. I love this. He just throws this in verse 12. Things into which angels long to look. You ever wished you were an angel? When I was a little kid, I used to think, boy, would it be neat to be an angel? Just fly, you know? And be good all the time. Be an angel. Sneak up on people and do good things. Be in the presence of God. Oh, have you ever wondered what it would be like to be an angel? Have you ever wondered what it would be like to see what angels see in that dimension that we can't perceive, that spiritual dimension that is not visible to us? Have you ever wondered what it's like for angels to battle demons in that sphere that's mystery to us, that invisible world that's just as real as ours, only not able to be seen with the physical eye? If you ever wondered what it would be like to be a part of that angelic world and to experience that eternal holiness that holy angels have, I got news for you. The angels are saying the same thing. I wonder what it's like to be saved. I wonder what it's like to receive grace. I wonder what it's like to be forgiven. Fascinating. Back to verse 12 at the end. Things. What do you mean, things? Matters of salvation, into which angels long to look. Those two words, long to look, loaded with meaning. You know what the word long is? Get this one? Epithumeo. You know what that word means? To lust, in a negative sense. It's describing a strong desire, an overpowering impulse. This isn't whimsical. The angels aren't saying, oh, by the way, wouldn't it be interesting to see what salvation is like? This is a passion with them. This is a strong impulse. The term, in the form epithumousin here, the term basically means an impulse that's not satisfied, a desire that's not fulfilled. And the angels have this unsatisfied desire to look into the things of salvation. To look. Wonderful word. You know what it literally means? To stretch forward your head or to bend down. It's used to describe what Peter and John did at the tomb. You remember when they ran and stooped down and looked in? Same verb. The angels want to stoop down, get down here, and look into this thing. They have a driving passion to understand it. Why? Because they'll never experience it. The holy angels never need to be saved. The fallen angels can't be saved. The holy angels are stooping down to peer into the reality of salvation in the human world. And I might add to you that may be too that there are some fallen angels who are wanting to look into salvation in the hope that they might receive it, but they never will. They never will. Angels have been involved. The holy angels have been involved in salvation. The holy angels announced Christ's birth. The holy angels ministered him in his temptation. They served there at the resurrection. They attended to his ascension. They are now doing his bidding on behalf of the saints. The fallen angels were around. They were attacking him in his temptation. They were besieging him in his life. They were trying to kill him and keep him dead on the cross. They were trying to keep him in the grave. They have assaulted his work and his church. The angels, holy and fallen, have been around the work of salvation. None of them will ever experience it. The holy angels don't need it. The fallen angels can't have it. But they have a powerful desire to look more deeply into the immense, miraculous, gracious salvation which they will never experience. I think the holy angels are most in mind here. I just offer that other option as a possible thought. And I think the holy angels want to look into it for the reason that they might understand it better, for the reason that they might glorify God more, because that's what they exist to do. It's not just sheer curiosity. It is to enable them to give God greater glory. God has displayed his church to them. You remember in Luke 15, when the sinner comes back, it says that the angels of heaven do what? Rejoice. The angels rejoice and praise God for saving a sinner. In 1 Corinthians, I think it's in chapter 4, verse 9, Paul says, God has exhibited us apostles, last of all, as men condemned to death, because we have become a spectacle to the world, both to angels and to men. The angels are watching Paul. They're watching the apostle Paul. They're seeing the power of God in his life. In Ephesians chapter 3, verse 10, it says that the manifold wisdom of God might now be made known through the church to the rulers and authorities in the heavenlies. God is putting his grace in the church on display before the angels. They're watching his ministries. They're watching his church. They're taking it all in. They'll never participate. But there's an interesting thing. In Revelation chapter 5, listen to this. It says, the Lamb took the book. That's the title deed to the earth, the Lord Christ, the Lamb. And the four living creatures, those are angels. And the 24 elders, representing the saints, fell down before the Lamb. Everybody has a harp, golden bowls of incense, the prayers of the saints, and they sang a new song. Now watch this. Here's the song. Worthy art thou to take the book and break its seals, for thou wast slain and did purchase for God with thy blood men from every tribe and tongue and people and nation. Isn't that a wonderful song? Can you sing that song? Can you sing the song of redemption? Sure, you've been redeemed. But look at this. Verse 11, I looked, I heard the voice of many angels around the throne and the living creatures and the elders and myriads and thousands. And they all said, worthy is the Lamb that was slain to receive power. And the angels are chiming in on redemption song even though they haven't experienced it. They have seen it as observers. And they want to see it as observers, and they want to look into it so that they might join in the redemption song and give God glory. And a beautiful thought. What a salvation. Can I ask you a question? Is your salvation that precious to you? Or have you left your first love? It's a fair question. It was precious to you at first, wasn't it? Your first love? When you first were saved, oh, it was great. How is it now? Have you lost sight of it? Let that be rekindled in your heart.
1: 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John's current study is called Our Great Salvation. In today's lesson, John mentioned that the angels have an unsatisfied desire and a driving passion to understand salvation. That's just another stunning facet of what Christ has reserved uniquely for believers. There's so much to learn about our salvation and so much blessing in the discovery process. Here's what John had to say about that.
0: Let's just take it down to the bottom line. We are saved because the Father seeks true worshipers who worship him in spirit and in truth.
2: That's the reason he saved us. That's the reason he chose us, regenerated us, justified us, is sanctifying us, and will one day glorify us. 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
1: 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And then be here next week as we kick off John MacArthur's practical study titled Wisdom for the Workplace. It's another 30 minutes of unleashing God's truth one verse at a time on Grace to You Weekend.
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6: I'm Pastor Matt Klosterman of the Gathering Place Church in Folsom, and I'm going to pray for you to know the will of God over your life out of Colossians 1, 9 through 11. Lord, we ask you that you would fill those listening with the knowledge of your will in all spiritual wisdom and understanding, that they would walk worthy of the Lord, fully pleasing you, bearing fruit in every good work, and increasing in the knowledge of God, that you would strengthen them with all might according to your power, for patience and endurance with joy. God, there's many listening that don't know what to do next, Lord, and we ask you for your clarity, that you would fill them with understanding of just the next step, that they would be filled with hope and filled with joy as they persevere through all the trials of life, and that they would trust in you above all else. We love you in Jesus' name. Amen.
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0: Why does God tolerate wickedness and injustice, and how long will he tolerate it? These questions, which were asked in the Old Testament days, are still frequently asked today. How do we reconcile what we know about God's goodness with the moral and social chaos we see around us and among us? We'll think about these questions on Truth for Life weekend as Alistair Begg begins a study in Habakkuk.
1: Father, what we do not know, please teach us. What we are not, please make us. What we have not, please give us. For your Son's sake, amen. I think it is time for us as a congregation to be in the Old Testament, and so we are. I decided that it would be good for us to go to the minor prophets because they are so routinely neglected. I have somewhat arbitrarily decided to dip into the minor prophets here in Habakkuk. Perhaps because I think in all the minor prophets, I may have done one or two studies in my life from this particular prophecy. Neither of them were any good. One of them was while I was still a student, and it is a great investigation for me and a journey on which we will go together. It is important to recognize that when we reference this as one of the 12 minor prophets, as they're referred to, the reason that they're regarded as being minor prophets in contrast to the five big ones is not in relationship to their content, but it's simply in relationship to their length. And in contrast with, for example, Isaiah, Jeremiah, Ezekiel, the minor prophets are all far smaller than those larger books. And when we study in this way, in this little book of three chapters, I don't think that we will have reason to regret the time that we spend. It is important for us to turn to it and to read it, and I want to encourage you to read it at home so that you can immerse yourself in it and become familiar with it. I don't plan to stay in these three chapters for a long time, but over some of these Sunday evenings together. The temptation for us, especially going into the Old Testament, is to immediately assume that we are so far removed from the circumstances that are described in these chapters that they may well have nothing at all really to say to us. But in actual fact, as we're going to discover, although we're a long way away both chronologically and geographically, we are far closer than we may be prepared to admit when it comes to thinking in terms of the moral and the spiritual condition of the people of God as described here in these three chapters. And as in all of our study of the Bible, we dare not jump too quickly to application, lest we do not understand what it is we're studying. So before, if you like, we bring Habakkuk to Cleveland, we have to go and meet him first in his own setting. Because it is only as we understand who and where Habakkuk was that we can then make any kind of sensible application to who we are and to where we are. In the time that is afforded to us, we will notice just two things. Let's pay attention, first of all, to the prophet, and then just say a word concerning the problem that he surfaces. First of all, the prophet, the oracle that Habakkuk, the prophet, received. If you're taking notes and you look for subpoints, the first subpoint that I wrote down is simply biographical content. Biographical content. What is the biographical content? Actually, it is totally non-existent. It just isn't there. You can't find Habakkuk anywhere else in the Old Testament, at least I've been unable to find him, and all that we know of him we may derive from our study of these three chapters. Now that tells us something, not simply about this individual, but it actually tells us something about the role of the prophet, the role of the one who is raised up by God to speak to the circumstances of the times in which he lives, to bring the burden of God's insights and designs to bear upon those who are his listeners. And if you like, we may say, as with true preaching, that the significance of the prophet is to be found in what he says. Or if you like, that his biography, non-existent as it is subservient to the burden that he brings. You say, well, I don't understand burden. Well, depending on your translation of the Bible, you may have oracle as the second word in the first verse, or you may have burden as the second word in the first verse. I prefer the word burden. It's in the King James, I think. The burden that Habakkuk the prophet received. Was it an oracle? Yes, but it was a burden. What was the burden? The burden of seeing things as per the insight that God had given him. The burden of looking out at circumstances that others had seen but didn't see the significance of what they were seeing. It's very similar to what you have in Nehemiah. Although he was not a prophet, he was called to something of a prophetic role when he arrives in Jerusalem and he sees that the walls are broken down, the people are living in disunity and in chaos, and he says to them, "Do you see the trouble we are in?" And the fact was, they did, but they didn't. And it was the burden that had been given to Nehemiah, a burden of leadership, a burden of responsibility. And so for Habakkuk, his credentials are all in his call. His credentials are all in his call. His significance is all in his sermon. No time at all is taken up with personal introductions. Why? Because the message is greater than the man. And the message is always greater than the man. Despite our preoccupations in 21st century America with personalities, the message is always more significant than the man. All of my sermons preached are eventually grass. Their only significance is to be found insofar as they represent any dimension whereby the unerring truth and reliability of God's word itself finds an anchor in our souls. And hence, we began with John the Baptist. Perhaps took you off guard. Strange reading with which to begin our evening worship. No, not so strange. And they asked John, "Who are you?" And remember his answers. "No, I'm not him." "Well, are you him?" "No, I'm not him." "Are you him?" "No, I'm not." And in their frustration, they said, "Oh, come along now, John. We're going to have something to put up on the screen. We need something for our bulletin. We need something to tell everybody how significant you are." And remember, he eventually says, "I'm a voice crying in the wilderness. I'm a light that is shining for a little while, but he is the light of the world. I am a finger that is pointing in the direction of him, and he must increase and I must decrease." I think that's part of the significance of the absolute total absence of biographical emphasis here. It runs through the prophetic words, actually. We know more about some than others, but even the things we know about them are not that profound or compelling. You go to Amos, for example, and what does he have for his credentials? He's a keeper of fig trees and a tender of sheep. And now here we have at our conference this week, Amos. Now, we were going to put something in the bulletin about Amos, but really there's nothing much to put in. I mean, he had a few fig trees and he was looking after sheep, but it was rather embarrassing, so we just left it out. But I tell you what, when he stood to his feet and began to preach, it was all forgotten then. There is an important lesson here, then. I want to point it out, especially for young men who are here who feel that God may calling them to the preaching role. Let me tell you what the key is in one verse, and it's Isaiah 66:2, where God says, "This is the one I esteem. He who is humble and contrite in spirit and trembles at my word." That in the very core of the individual called to the task, there is a genuine self-effacement which understands the compelling nature of the call. It says something not only concerning the individual, but it says something concerning the reality of that which he's called to do, to speak prophetically and to preach. And I've been reading the most recent book by David Wells for these last few days and boring all my colleagues with quotes from it. But I have three more for you right now as the book draws to a close. And I've slowed down to just about a page a day because I've been enjoying it so much and I only have a few pages left. This is what Wells is saying to the 21st century. He says, preaching is not a conversation, a chat about some interesting ideas. It is not the moment in which postmoderns hear their own private message in the biblical words, one unique to each one who hears, and then go their own way. No. This is God speaking. He speaks through the stammering lips of the preacher. Where that preacher's mind is on the text of Scripture, and his heart is in the presence of God. God, as Luther put it, lives in the preacher's mouth. This is the kind of preaching that issues a summons which nourishes the soul, which draws the congregation into the very presence of God, so that no matter what aspect of his character, his truth, his working in this world is in focus, we leave with awe, gratitude, encouragement, and sometimes a rebuke. We have been in the very presence of God. That is what great preaching always does. Preaching lives between two worlds, the world of God's truth and the world we inhabit in our minds and daily life. If preaching does not bridge these two worlds effectively, the church inevitably stumbles. Where preaching negotiates these worlds, there one is likely to find spiritual authenticity. The biographical content, almost totally lacking. Secondly, the historical context in which he speaks, we have more to say. I could take you to various chapters, but I'm not going to for want of time. I simply want to say to you that if you keep the picture of Daniel in mind and all that happened to Daniel when he was dragged away into Babylon, you have in that time frame and in that incident the fulfillment of that which Habakkuk is called upon to speak to his generation. And what God burdens him with, both to see and then to say, finds the greater part of his fulfillment in those events concerning the invasion of Babylon and the captivity of God's people. And if you want to delve into it, then you will find that the king at this time was Jehoiakim. And if you look up Jehoiakim, that will help you. It will take you into 2 Kings. And if you look in the prophecy of Jeremiah, you will discover that the same king, Jehoiakim, is mentioned there in Jeremiah and gives to us the understanding that Habakkuk was a younger contemporary of the prophet Jeremiah. They didn't live at all of the same time, but they lived during the same era. And it is out of that historical framework that this prophecy emerges. So, the prophet, his biographical content is absent. The historical context may be discovered if you search out the scriptures. The problem that he surfaces is there for us in verse 2 and following. How long, O Lord, must I call for help, but you do not listen? What he is really describing here in surfacing is essentially the discrepancy between revelation and experience. How can he reconcile what he knows of the character and purpose of a good and powerful God with all that he sees around him? That's what he's asking. How can it possibly be that you, O God, are good and powerful, and yet violence and moral ineptitude and chaos confronts us at every point? A collapsing economy, diminishing productivity, food shortage, violence, social injustice, and a wholesale disregard for God's law. Just to run through that little list, immediately says to somebody, well, maybe this just isn't as far removed from where we live as I thought. Collapsing economy, diminishing productivity, food shortage, violence, social injustice, and a wholesale disregard for what God has said in his word. That's a problem, isn't it? And you will notice in verses 2 to 4 that the problem was internal. This wasn't a problem of the people who were outside the framework of God's family. It was those who were within God's family What he is describing here is that God's people are very far from what God had designed for them. When God put them together and called them out and established them, he explained to them very clearly all the plans he had for them. And he says to them in Exodus 19, "You yourselves have seen what I did to Egypt and how I carried you on eagle's wings and brought you to myself. Now, if you obey me fully and keep my covenant, then out of all the nations you will be my treasured possession. Although the whole earth is mine, you will be for me a kingdom of priests and a holy nation." And these are the words you're to speak to the Israelites. And are they there? No, they're far from there. And the problem is an internal problem, and the problem is a continual problem, because there was no end in sight, because there was no apparent intervention or action on the part of God. And when you look at those verses, you realize that the problem is essentially twofold. God's time scale, verse 2, how long is this going to go on? And God's tolerance, verse 3, why do you make me look at injustice? And why do you tolerate wrong? It's a very contemporary question, isn't it? It's a question on the lips of every thoughtful believer. How long will this go on? And why is it that this good God whom we serve, this moral God that we serve, this all-powerful God that we serve, tolerates declension and spiritual and moral dry rot amongst those who profess to be the followers of his Son? Well, we'll have to wait until next time to begin to consider God's action. But let me just give you a couple of observations in conclusion. First of all, it would be helpful for us to follow the prophet's example in learning to call on the Lord for help. Notice what he's doing here. He's taking his complaint to the only place we ought to take it. Take it to the Lord. How long, O Lord, must I call for help? This is something that's been going on for a while, and he's calling at the right place. He recognizes what the psalmist says. My help comes from the Lord who made heaven and earth. Secondly, we have to be thankful that God is not so unkind as to answer all our prayers when we want them answered. Yes, I said unkind. That God is not so unkind as to answer our prayers in our time frame. The delays of God, from our perspective, are always purposeful. He may be dealing with our selfishness. He may be dealing with an area of disobedience in our lives. He may be delaying, from our perspective, in order to teach us how to trust him in the waiting room. He may be actually saving us from ourselves. There's surely a reason why the Bible calls us on frequent occasions to wait upon the Lord. And then notice that God's delay in winding up history, in actually doing something dramatic, is meant to lead men and women to repentance. When people ask, why doesn't this God of yours do something? We need to learn to be able to say, this God of ours has done something, and tell them the story of the cross. We need to be able to say, this God of ours is going to do something, and tell them about the bar of his judgment. And we need to be able to say, this God of the Bible is doing something. And that is, he is showing kindness to those who deserve his wrath in order that he might give them time to come to repentance. Do you show contempt for the riches of his kindness, tolerance, and patience, not realizing that God's kindness leads you towards repentance? And finally, we need to make clear to ourselves that the history of Habakkuk's era was under God's control, and that that is true in every age. Learning to see that the events of our world, whether in Habakkuk's day or in our own day, are all tied in their significance to God's eternal purpose in relationship to his kingdom. And if we will keep our gaze there, focused on the gospel, focused on this great good news, focused on King Jesus, focused on the fact that his perspectives on the unfolding story of world history are far more comprehensive than we could ever imagine, and yet remain absolutely focused on the person of his son Jesus, and of the triumph of his resurrection, and the glory of his ascension, and the absolute certainty of his return. Then all of our cares and all of our cancers, all of our disappointments and all of our failures, all of our heartaches and heartbreaks and confusions may be brought under the all-embracing security of God's sovereign purpose. He understands when, like Habakkuk, we cry out, "How long and why?" And the answer of his word is finally given to us expressly in Jesus and in the triumph of Revelation, allowing Christians in an earlier era to use words like these to help them as they went off to their work on a Monday morning. God is still on the throne, and he will remember his own. Though trials may press us and burdens distress us, he never will leave us alone. God is still on the throne, and he will remember his own. And his promise is true. He will not forget you. God is still on the throne. Now, what that meant for the people of God was absolutely devastating. And to that, if God spares us, we will come next time.
0: You're listening to Truth for Life Weekend with Alistair Begg. Alistair will return in just a moment. Does it surprise you that Habakkuk was describing the moral and social decay of God's own people? It underlines the importance of routinely checking our own hearts, studying our Bibles, and staying connected to God so we don't drift. That's why we're excited to tell you about a brand new book Alistair has written titled We Will Be Changed. If you've ever wondered if or how God is at work in you, this book will help you understand the fruit of the Spirit and how it is produced in your life. In this short book, Alistair examines the 9 aspects of growing Christian character that are the evidence of the Spirit's active presence. What are these attributes? How are they cultivated? And what's your role in the process? You can investigate the answers to these questions and more as you read We Will Be Changed. To find out more, visit our website, truthforlife.org. Now here's Alistair with a closing prayer.
1: Father, we thank you that your word shines light into the confusion and darkness of our days. And we thank you that when we turn all these years back into the prophecy of Habakkuk, and as we delve into it and try to make sense of it, we find that it pushes us out and on until we turn our eyes upon Jesus. We look full in his wonderful face, and the things of earth grow strangely dim in the light of his glory and his grace. We pray, gracious God, that as we bring our questions and our concerns to you, that we might find in you the answer that we so desperately require. And in Jesus' name we pray, amen.
0: 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Or worse, when it seems like his hand is against us? 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
8: This is Kevin McCullough for townhall.com. September 11th is not a normal day on the calendar. Nearly 3,000 Americans were murdered by Islamist terrorists, yet 25 years later, retired Port Authority police officers are asking Governor Kathy Hochul and New York City Mayor Zoran Mamdani to stay away from the commemoration at Ground Zero. 37 Port Authority officers died that morning. Now their surviving brothers are pleading, please allow us to remember in peace. Hochul angered the 9/11 community by illuminating One World Trade Center for Muslim American Heritage Month. Mamdani faces a petition opposing his attendance, signed by more than 96,000 people, including grieving families. Both intend to attend anyway. Ground Zero, especially on the 25th anniversary of that dark day, does not belong to politicians. It belongs to the dead and their families, the cops and firefighters who walked into hell while everyone else ran away. They do not owe elected officials a backdrop or a lesson in tolerance. One day, one place, no politics. They've earned that. Let them have it. I'm Calvin McCullough.
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12: Come against those who are doing God's will. We can return good for good and evil for evil. In other words, it's just like they, you know, if they do good, I'll be nice to them. If they don't do, they'll get justice. That's a second way of looking at this. And that's kind of how we think in our human minds, like the golden rule, right? Like, remember kids, be nice to those who are nice to you. But this is God's view of that. The third way is that we return good for evil. That's something only God can produce in your heart and my heart. You know, it's the best, in my opinion, it's the best way to describe what forgiveness looks like. And I use this all the time when we talk about the cross. Forgiveness is this.

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1: 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It doesn't matter how far we've fallen, for Jesus will save us from the guttermost to the uttermost.
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2: Let me ask you this, just in the simplicity of your marriage, what would that change? Change a lot, I bet. I bet it'd really prepare you to actually work through some dark stuff and let the Lord get victory. How about this? What will it teach you about God's sovereignty? I trust you, Lord, more than I trust my feelings. I trust you, Lord, more than I think of how justice should look in my mind. That's what he's asking of us as a body of believers. I trust you, Lord. It's your job to repay. It's your job to do justice. My part is to bless. That's a different thing. It doesn't come from me. It comes from the Lord. This is a raw nerve. This is what we are called to do as the body of Christ. And we're not the only ones called to do this. Jesus did it. I've often thought that one of the greatest things that Jesus suffered is rejection from his followers. That hurts when the people who said, we'll die for you, we'll go with you to the very end, and then it's the end and they're nowhere to be found. That's hurtful. You are like alone in it. This is what Jesus did for us. But Jesus did not curse them. He said, forgive them, for they don't know what they're doing. That's the evidence of this theology lived out. Can we say that about someone else? To speak good rather than evil. So blessing means I refuse to become like the person who hurt me or allow their sin against me to produce sin within me. I think this is truly what we're being warned by here, is that if we do not, what would be the consequence? If we do not forgive, if we do not give people grace, then fundamentally, we suffer even greater. I'm watching the new Little House on the Prairie series on Netflix. I never thought I'd say that publicly. It's really good. I'll be in bed crying, my wife walking, what are you crying about? Oh, they found the dog. So touching. I love the dog. There was this scene in there where they're dealing with this kind of issue of forgiveness and working through that. And there's like, there is something beautiful about the Lord's healing power in the midst of brokenness. And we're the agents who stand in those hard wars. And on God's behalf, we stand our ground and the Lord brings healing. And through us, somebody else gets the Lord's presence. They get the Lord's grace. And through us, we get to stand those wonderful places, mighty places where God does the good stuff, the real work, and others get changed by that. I don't know, I'm sure somebody loved you to a point where you chose Christ one day. You probably made it hard on them. Maybe you were a little tough on them, and they tried really hard to get you to come to church one day or to do whatever, and you finally said, all right, it's true, I want to be a Christian. Think about that bearing up underneath you. Blessing does not deny the wound, though. I don't want to pretend like God just says, so well, sucks to be you. You just have to live in pain. No, we can deal with stuff. God has a place for us to put it. In fact, Matthew 18 tells us where to put it. Hey, if at the end of the day, if I can't reconcile with my neighbor, I still need to bless him. But he says, you know where you put that? Put it on me. Give it to me. He says, release your wrath. That's what it means to take that pain inside of you and put it somewhere. And so you carrying it and it becoming a cancer within your soul. It's like, Lord, take that from me so I can be free again. That's what it means. Blessing declares that the wound will not control you. Great book. I don't know if you like to read, but there's a book by John Berry. It's called Bait of Satan. You guys hear me talk about it a lot. It's one of the greatest ideas I ever read about. It's like, oh, I see now. He wants me to be offended. And once I'm offended, everybody around me gets a version of me that's not very godly.

0: It changes us. It steals our witness. It paralyzes our faith. It takes the joy out of our faith. Maybe you don't feel joy, and that needs to tell you something. There should be an alarm bell going, because I'm lacking joy, there's probably some unforgiveness in me that God wants to address. Maybe it's gone far, too far. So he tells us, hey, protect your testimony. That's what these next verses are about. It's like, hey, people are watching. People see you. We're not perfect, and we need to repent a lot. In fact, I say this a lot. Maturity is being quicker to repent. That does something in you. That heals you. A good life is not a life without difficulty. It's a life under the attentive eyes of God. Remember when you were a little kid, maybe your parents told you this? I don't know. My parents would say, God sees everything you do. And I was like, what? Everything? Even more so, Jeff, guess what? He can see your thoughts. I'm like, whoa. I thought that was safe ground. No, Lord sees everything. As we get older, we're like, wow, Lord, you know every detail of me. He says this in verse 10 and 12. Whoever would love life and see good days ahead must keep their tongue from evil and their lips from deceitful speech. And he goes to lay out this, like, this is what a life lived unto the Lord looks like. If you can live this out, God's message is he's going to bless you. Something's going to come. Blessing is supernatural. He's going to supernaturally do something in your life. Now, about you, I want that. I want a fresh supernatural grace of God in my life. If his words in heaven that said, spoke the world into existence, that word, that voice, could just say, bless Jeff Axel. Imagine what would happen. I would take that every day. I would receive that every day. Amen, Lord. Don't even want to start my day without you first speaking that over me, Lord. If that could be the day, I'd be like, wow, what would happen? The world says a good life is secured by controlling your circumstances, by gaining power through wealth and position. That's not what the Lord says. The Lord says, and he has this great different version here, you're going to experience difficulty. Guess what? Don't take matters in your own hand. Trust me. Live in my character. Be in my kingdom. And watch what I do. There's so many examples of this from Scripture. How about Daniel? How about Shadrach, Meshach, and Abednego? Just that's one book. These people who, like, they're in this everybody else is against them mentality, but they're like, we're not going to do that. We love God too much. We're going to serve God with our lives. We're going to die even if that's the case. And I love that Shadrach, Meshach, and Abednego retort where they say, even if we die, you need to know this. Our God is able to save us. I want that kind of faith. Guess what happens? The Lord blesses them. They walk into fire and come out alive. It says, not even the smell of smoke was on their clothing. This is the kind of supernatural work that God gives when we're walking this out. The attentive eyes of God. Here's what Peter says, it will destroy your testimony. And he gives a list of things here. He says, an evil tongue. Read James. The book of James will tell you how scary your tongue is and what things you say or don't say or what it'll do. It says it's a small spark that will turn a whole forest on fire. That's what your tongue is. It says it's a rudder like on a great ship, and just a small turn of this small thing, it makes the whole ship turn. That's how powerful our words are. That's how powerful what we say is. You know? The same thing that we bless, we curse with, he says. Right? There's all these warnings about how we speak. In the book of Psalms, David constantly is saying things, I call them declarative words, where he just declares, the Lord is good to me. The Lord is my shepherd. The Lord is, he just declares them because he's in the situation where he needs that to be true. He just declares them. He's just believing that. And so our words have power. I wonder, do your words sound like Jesus? How about deceitful speech? He warns, that'll destroy your witness. Are you an exaggerator? Right? What is a partial truth? Still a lie. Right? We twist the facts. We tell part that makes us look good and innocent. Then there's this other part. Yeah, I told you guys about that time I had a, they're not here anymore, so I won't use their names, but they were marriage in trouble, and the wife came into my office, "Pastor, I need to tell you something. What's going on?" She was obviously worked up, so she got my attention. I'm like, "Sit down, please. Tell me what's going on." "Oh, he's doing this and that." And I go, "Oh, this guy, I'm going to get him. I'm going to get him in here. I'm going to get him." He comes in, and I talk to him about 2 days later, and he tells me his side story. And I go, "Oh, I'm going to get her." Right? You just, the whole picture comes clear. They were both telling me what made them look good. I learned a valuable lesson as a pastor. I'm going to wait till I hear the other side now before I just launch. We have to be careful. Truth that protects our reputation isn't necessarily truth. A clear conscience requires an honest mouth. What else? Continuing in evil. We got to turn from evil and do good, Peter says. This is a part of what we have to do. It's not just avoiding evil, it's choosing good. And then he says, finally, refusing to pursue peace. You can now, it's available, and guess what? No, now I got them where I want them, I'm going to get them. They're my crosshairs. Romans 12, 18 says, if it is possible, as far as it depends on you, live at peace with everyone. Everyone means everyone. All means all. Doesn't mean the people you want to like. It means all people. This is what God is challenging us with. How do we overcome? By making Jesus Lord. It says, who is going to harm you if you are eager to do good? But even if you should suffer what is right, you're blessed. How can he say that? Because sometimes we see this happen, even in Paul's life or Peter's life or any of the writers of the New Testament. We see their lives in full view and we go, man, they suffered a tremendous amount of harm. External pressures, internal church problems, all of that, but they put Jesus first. So following Jesus does not guarantee appreciation. You might serve the Lord in a ministry and go, oh, everyone's going to love me for what I did. Such a great work. No one says anything. You're like, wait a minute, how come nobody praised me for doing that? What did you do unto the Lord or for the praise of man? Our heart, our experiences should reveal where we're at. Biblical conviction may cost a friendship, an opportunity, or someone's approval. I have stories like that in my life. Cost me a friend. I can't do that. I love the Lord. Peter later says, don't fear their threats. Don't be frightened. That's what he's saying here. Like, do you put Jesus as Lord over your life? If that's the case, then everybody else, they don't get a vote. Only God's vote matters, right? He said, but in your hearts, revere Christ as Lord. And so you have to ask yourself, is he Lord over me? It means to give him the highest place in your heart. You know, the highest place in your heart. I remember in Campus Crusade for Christ, they had this circle diagram. It was like to teach you to visually see how the Bible teaches these things. And there's a circle, and that circle represented the entire life. And inside that circle was a little chair, just a little chair drawn in there. And it represented the throne of your life. And there was all these things in this circle in different diagrams. And it meant, it was you, there's a little S for self. There's a cross for Christ, and sometimes cross was like at different places in the circle. And then it showed the diagram how it should look, and it showed the cross on the seat and the little S self at the foot of the seat. And it's like, that's what your heart and your life is supposed to look like. And it's like, oh, I'll never forget that. That's the orientation of our faith in Christ. That's what it looks like. Trusting God, having that courage comes from that posture. Having the capacity, it comes from that posture. And Jesus said this in John 15, apart from me, you can do nothing. So we can't live that life without him. So we might as well put him on the throne and start walking in that way, right? First Timothy 1:7 says, for the Spirit of God does not make us timid, but gives us power for love and self-discipline. That's the evidence of God's work in your life. It's not that we become louder, but it's that we become more courageous and Christ-like even under pressure in our lives. Maybe that's where the real joy of the Lord is found, is standing in those places with Christ, and God writes a testimony in your life. My dad was a storyteller, and we'd sit down and he'd say, oh man, we were serving the Lord at this time. Woo! I mean, crazy stuff, man. He got saved at UC Davis, and their whole fraternity who wasn't Christian got saved, and they had this basement. There's some guy down there who was like demon-possessed, and they're telling stories, and like, ah! God was doing all this stuff, and it's so exciting, and the real mess of all those stories was that they stood in these places in faith and God gave them a testimony. And there's so many to be written in your life. He said, do it with gentleness and respect. That's how we approach people. Keeping a clear conscience is part of our faith. We cannot maintain courageous hope without will, through willpower. We need Christ through prayer, scripture, worship, and obedience. I like to pick on Oprah here. This is her stick. Be the better you. You know, you can improve yourself. You can become this great person. That sounds great, but we all know we need Jesus. We need his Holy Spirit. We need his word. Who really defines what good is if it isn't God? Who really knows how to stand and tell us what's right and what is good but God? Our definitions aren't even accurate enough to do it on our own. I started with this. I want to remind you, Christ is the victor. At the very end of this, he says, Christ also suffered once for sins, the righteous for the unrighteous. That's Jeff Axtell. I was unrighteous, and Christ gave me his righteousness. And it says, to bring you to God. Like, how awesome is that one line? If you want to ever tell somebody the gospel, that's a great verse. It's like the most packed verse for just the gospel. It's a clear summary of the gospel, at least. And it's true, Christ suffered once for sin. So that means we don't have to keep suffering for sin. We need to give it to him and live for him, and the freedom that comes from that is so beautiful. And we have to remember what he says in John 19:30, when Jesus is on the cross. What does he say? It is finished. He doesn't say, I'm working on it. It's finished. The debt is paid. Righteous for the unrighteous. Boy, the Lord's saving me here. I might not have to get into these hard verses at the end of the text. There's this last weird turn in the text that I read to you today where it says, in verses 19 and 20, it says, after being made alive, so he's resurrected, he went and made proclamation to the imprisoned spirits, to those who were disobedient long ago when God waited patiently in the days of Noah. There's all these ideas on what they're talking about. We call this one of the mystery verses of Scripture. Like, who do you go talk to? Who is that group of people? Are they humans? Are they angels? Are they demons? Who's he talking about? And there's some connection to the days of Noah. And people have looked at this all different ways. There's primarily three camps here. Maybe these are the fallen spirits that are awaiting judgment, because there was a judgment in the days of Noah. Others believe that Christ preached through Noah, like he's the pre-Christ agent on earth, that he's preaching that. I don't like that one, but that's some people like that. And, you know, whatever view you take on it, I just want you to remember, Christ is victor. That's the point. He resurrected, and he declared it. And his resurrection is found throughout the entirety of the New Testament as the very hope for anybody that trusts in Jesus. Christ is victorious. Evil will be judged. God knows how to preserve his people. He's not lacking. You know, the time of Noah, people rejected God, but some got on the ark. Some got on Jesus, in other words, and found salvation from the judgment of God of sin and death. It didn't come to them. They escaped through the provision of God, the ark. And we need to remember that that's God's plan for everybody today. I would say this to you, enter the ark. Get on the very vessel in which your salvation can be found. His name is Jesus Christ. He has made a way. And I want you to remember, the door was shut before the rain came. That's significant. There is an end point, a final moment, where it's too late to get on the boat. That should make you sober-minded. That there isn't an infinite amount of days in your life to, oh, someday I'll take God seriously. Well, someday the door's going to be closed and it's going to start to rain. And I don't know what date that is for you, but I pray that you just get on the ark. That you trust Jesus for your life. Baptism says things like this: my old life is buried with Christ. It's a declaration of that. It's a declaration of my sins being washed away by the blood of Jesus Christ. But it's also saying my allegiance is now with Jesus Christ. I've been raised to walk in the newness of life. This is God's plan. John 10:9, I'll leave you this verse. I am the door. If anyone enters by me, he will be saved. You need Jesus Christ. You've been thinking about this for a long time. I want to invite you on Jesus' behalf to get on the ark, to trust him, and to become saved by his son. Amen? All authority is under his feet. I'm going to finish there. I'm going to trust the Lord gave enough that you can chew on that and be transformed by his word today. I hope that God examined your character today and you feel that clarity. I pray that the Lord teach you how to bless the person that hurt you, that he would give you a way to guard your testimony, to make the Lord Christ Lord over your life, and to be able to give you an explanation for the hope that lies within you. I want to leave you with a benediction today. So let's pray. I'm going to pray this over you. All you have to do is just receive it on behalf of the Lord for you today. So Father, make us harmonious, sympathetic, loving, compassionate, and humble. When we are insulted, teach us to bless. When we're afraid, remind us that Jesus is Lord. When we're questioned, give us words filled with truth, gentleness, and hope. Keep our conscience clear and our testimony strong. Fill us with the Holy Spirit so that we will not return evil for evil, but we'll overcome evil with good. Thank you that Christ suffered once for sins, the righteous for the unrighteousness to bring us to you. Thank you that Jesus is risen, exalted, and reigning over every power. Now, Lord, send us into this world with courageous hope. Help us to endure faithfully and to shine brightly until your victorious King returns. May the God of hope fill us with all joy and peace as we trust in him, so that we may overflow with hope by the power of the Holy Spirit. In the victorious name of Jesus, amen.
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7: When you are focused on your circumstances, when you are focused on your world and all your energy and your focus is right here and now in this moment, watch out. 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
7: We're in 1 Chronicles 21. 1 Chronicles 21. We've been looking at David and the children of Israel, and the last thing we saw in chapter 20 was that not only was David a giant killer, but so many of his men were giant killers. For the giant, Goliath had many offspring as well as relatives. And in fact, he had four brothers, David picked up 5 smooth stones from the river. And I remember, I think it was Chuck Swindoll said that he got 1 for each giant. He didn't know if he's going to have to face them all that day. But he faced Goliath and he only needed 1 stone. He left 4 in his pocket. Never had to pull it out of the pouch. He put them away with 1 stone. And now his men have followed in his footsteps and have killed the relatives of Goliath. And that's such a picture of us, that God has raised us up to slay giants in our life. And we wrestle not against flesh and blood. And what was physical in the Old Testament is spiritual in our lives. And we recognize that there's a spiritual battle even in the physical. So those who come against you in the physical world are just pawns in the hands of spiritual beings bringing an attack against you. We all need to be aware of that. And our foundation needs to be in prayer. Because look at this. Look at what we start with in verse 1. We're only going to start with verse 1. Now, Satan stood up against Israel. Satan stood up against Israel and moved David to number Israel. What an interesting verse this is. Satan stood up against Israel, and what did he do to get Israel? Well, he put it into the heart of David. He moved in David's heart. And I think of how Satan moved against Jesus and moved in Peter's heart. Remember when Peter started to rebuke the Lord when he was talking about the cross? Not so, Lord. Don't speak such foolish things. I'm paraphrasing. And he says, "Get behind me, Satan. For you are not mindful of the things of God, but the things of man." And that is how Satan works. That line right there. So key. When you are focused on the physical realm, when you are focused on your circumstances, when you are focused on your world in this life now, and all your energy and your focus is right here and now in this moment, watch out. Satan uses that. He gets in there. That's what he does. When there is a deeper spiritual work God has for us, when maybe it feels like taking a step backwards, but it's really taking a step forward in the spirit, when we're judging our lives by our physical and not by the spiritual realm, and we don't have sacrifice and serving the Lord as our perspective, we can get so off course so quickly. Satan rose up against Israel and moved David to number Israel. Isn't that kind of an odd thing? He moved David to take a census of the military. That's what Samuel reveals to us. 2 Samuel has this same chronicle here, this same story, and David was moved to number the military forces. That was the focus. He wanted to see how strong his army was. Why, they had had such great victories. We just read all his victories, right? That's what the last chapter was all about. He defeated the Philistines. He defeated the Ammonites. He defeated the Edomites. He defeated Syria and Assyria and, you know, all the way to the Euphrates River. He defeated all his foes. And so now here he is later in life. It's the last thing recorded in 2 Samuel. It's the last chapter, chapter 24, that records this. And here, David numbers Israel. It's a misfocus. It is a focus on the flesh. It's a focus on the military might rather than the might of the Lord. It's why they were commanded not to build up horses, not to focus on their military. Why? Because the battle was always the Lord's. It was always the Lord's. They were just to round up the militia. Let's go. Whoever was willing to go, and if you were afraid, go home. And You know, that was a command in the law. Whoever was afraid was to go home. You weren't supposed to go to war. Yeah, I'm afraid this time, guys. I'm going to stay home.
9: It would be hard. It would be hard on your pride to say that. You might get yourself there, especially if you had a close call in the last battle.
7: But Satan stood up to cause David to number Israel. Now, what's wrong with this? Well, we've just been talking about it. David's focused on the flesh. And it's the pride of life. The pride of a king is his army. The pride of his king is his wealth, power, his army. This is David's greatest sin. This is a greater sin than the sin of Uriah and Bathsheba. Shocking, I know, but true. How many people died when David sinned with Bathsheba? Well, there was Uriah. He was the first victim. Then the baby. And then David lost three sons? Three sons after that baby. That was the law. The law says that you shall repay fourfold if you were to take or steal. And so God had him pay four of his kids. And hey, if you want to get specific, five. Who's the fifth? Jesus Christ himself. The Son of David gave his life for the sin of the world. And so David, through all that, you could say there was five at that immediate time in David's life that he lost because of the sin that he did with Bathsheba and Uriah. But here you will see that 70,000 die. It's a way bigger deal. It's a bigger deal. It's a spiritual sin rather than a sin of passion or fleshly sin. This is what 2 Samuel 24 says, verse 1. Again, the anger of the Lord was aroused against who? Israel. And he moved David against them to say, go number Israel and Judah. Samuel recognizes the sovereignty of God, that nothing happens without it crossing God's desk. There's just a reality to that, that you have to just say, look, if something happens, it was the will of God. It had to pass his approval. It wouldn't have happened. He could shut anything down. Remember when Herod Agrippa wanted to kill Peter. He threw him in prison, wanted to kill him. He killed James with the sword. He was successful. The apostle James, you know, the sons of thunder, James and John. James was killed by the sword. He was the first apostle to die for his faith, to be a martyr, to die for the witness of the resurrection. He did it to please the Jews. When he saw how much it pleased the Jews, it says that he grabbed Peter to kill him. That wasn't in the will of God. God said no. Sent an angel. Let Peter out. By the time they figured out what was happening, he was already back with the church and worshiping in prayer. He was totally set free. And they continued to preach. Right there in the same place. He didn't run. He didn't leave. It wasn't in the will of God. And so God overruled with Peter. And he continues to overrule. Like when Paul was stoned. Nope, not time. Paul got up, moved on, headed for Derby, spent the winter in Derby, and came back for more on that first missionary journey. And then John, it says that Domitian, church history says he tried to deep fry him. Turn him into a little French fry, the first human French fry. Threw him in boiling oil. Well, he didn't boil. He bathed. Wow, my skin is so supple. They pulled him out dripping, and they banished him to the island of Patmos, where he could do no harm, except write the book of Revelation and affect the church for the next 2,000 years, encouraging the church, the revelation of Jesus Christ. The unveiling. How exciting. You can't overrule God. You cannot overrule God. And so Samuel recognizes the authority of God in this. But 1 Chronicles is not wrong. It's giving a deeper perspective. It was not God that tempted David to go and number Israel. You read it here in Samuel, and you would say, oh, he, God, moved David against them to say, go number Israel in Judah. But what does James say? God doesn't tempt anybody, nor can he be tempted. He's above all that. So then how did God tempt David? He tempted David with allowing Satan to have his way. Yes, you can tempt David. He had to get permission from God. Satan had to get permission from God to mess with Job. Satan is under the authority of God. He does not have free reign. He answers to God. He answers to God. So when you're going through spiritual warfare, when you're going through trial, you got to, the best place to go is God. I don't focus in on Satan or his minions. That's not the focus. It's, okay, God, what are you doing? Okay, God, what do you want done? Deliver me. Help me. I am weak. I need you to strengthen me. I need you to uphold me. The focus is always God. And so it's interesting to have this perspective, and it gives us wisdom in understanding how the spiritual realm works. And we studied that. Remember when Micaiah was there before Ahab and Jehoshaphat, and he was supposed to prophesy, and God gave him a vision of what was really happening behind the scenes, and he exposes the whole thing to Ahab because he says, yeah, go to war, go against the Edomites. God will prosper you. But no, that's not true. There was not going to be a prospering for Ahab. And Ahab says, swear to me you're telling the truth. And he says, oh, okay, I saw a vision. This is what I saw. God says, how can I get Ahab to go to war and die in battle? And this evil spirit steps forward, this lying spirit, and says, I will put a word in the mouth of his false prophets, the prophets of Baal. That's Ahab's prophets. And they will prophesy success. And the Lord says, it'll work. Go do it. And that's exactly what's happening here. That God was angry with the sin of Israel. Interesting. Therefore, he allowed David to be tempted of the devil, and he knew that that temptation would get to David and that he would go and number Israel. Wow. The thing is, whenever we have a wrong heart, we end up doing wrong things. It wouldn't have been wrong for David to count Israel if his heart was right. Moses was commanded by God to count Israel. He counted them twice, coming out of Egypt, and then before they went into the promised land, they were counted again. Numbers chapter 1, Numbers chapter 26. But here was the key. Whenever you number, God says, the children of Israel, he says this in Exodus 30, and you can just jot this down for time's sake. We have a lot to look at here in this chapter. But in Exodus 30, God says, whenever you take a census, when you are in the land, everybody must pay a half of the temple shekel to the Levites towards the temple. You have to pay that. And for each one, it's the redemption. It is the redemption price. This is important. This is spiritually deep. Because what you're saying is, Lord, we're trusting in you. We're looking to you, and nobody counts. Listen, nobody counts unless they've been redeemed. Get it? Nobody truly counts unless they've been redeemed. My life was useless, worthless, and empty until I had been redeemed by the blood of the Lamb. Jesus is our redemption. He has paid the price for our sin. And this is what the picture of this redemption shekel is. You see, all the silver that was in the tabernacle was received by these shekels that they gave to redeem themselves when they came out of Egypt.
9: There was a half shekel. They all collected, and it was used for the construction of the silver in the temple, and it's fascinating where the silver is. That's a whole study. But let's just say this, bottom line, it connects heaven, the Holy of Holies, and the holy place, heaven, a picture of heaven, pure gold in there. It connects the gold and heaven to bronze and the earth. Bronze is a picture of judgment and the earth. And so everything outside was bronze. Everything inside was gold. And the in-between, that is the foundation of the tent, was silver. And the tops of the fencing around the perimeter was silver. And that picture connects those two together. How? Through redemption. Redemption. Jesus is our redemption. And what does Peter tell us? But we were not bought with corruptible things like silver and gold. He's referring us right back to the tabernacle and to the redemption of the shekel that we were told in Exodus 30, verses 12 through 16. Like I said, you can read it. Very specific. 20 years old and up was to be counted. If you were counted, you had to give a half shekel. And if you were rich, you didn't pay more. If you were poor, you didn't pay less. You had to give that half shekel. And so David doesn't do this. He doesn't do this. He goes out and counts all the people, but his heart's not right. And remember when he made the mistake of moving the Ark of the Covenant in the wrong way earlier on in his kingship, in his reign? He's now doing it again at the end of his reign, making the same mistake, not seeking the word of God, not doing it by the law and doing it properly because his heart's wrong. He was sinful in his heart. It was not for godly reasons that he was counting the people. And that's indicated to us in the text. When you read the account of 2 Samuel 24, that his heart was wrong and Joab knew it. Why, my Lord, don't do this. May God multiply Israel 100 times and may your eyes see it. Don't be filled with pride and caught up in this. This is not good that you're putting your faith or your hope in man, hope in God. So let's go ahead and jump back here to verse 2. So David said to Joab and to the leaders of the people, go number Israel from Beersheba to Dan and bring the number of them to me that I may know it. And Joab answered, may the Lord make his people 100 times more than they are. But my Lord, the king, are they not all my Lord's servants? What does it matter? Aren't they all your servants? Why do you want to count them? Why then does my Lord require this thing? Why should he be a cause of guilt in Israel? Nevertheless, the king's word prevailed against Joab. Therefore, Joab departed and went throughout all Israel and came to Jerusalem. Now, 2 Samuel, it says that Joab despised this. He hated doing it. And it's amazing. You can see how sinful this is because when you read the account of Joab's life, he's a rough dude. He's always on the edge. But this was too far for him even. He was like, no, we don't want to do this. And so he has his own conviction. It says it took him 9 months and 20 days to go throughout all of Israel. 2 Samuel gives a little more detail on the journey. He goes on the east side of the Jordan River. He heads up. He counts all the tribes on the east side. Then he comes back down at the top of Israel from Dan all the way down through Israel and then counts Judah but skips Benjamin and Levi. Why? Well, we'd speculate on Benjamin. One commentator said Benjamin's tiny. Another one said the tabernacle was in Benjamin. In Gibeon, which is the Gibeonites, which were in the middle of Benjamin. And so Joab didn't want to go near the holy place. He knew he was sinning by counting the people and they weren't doing it right. And so he avoided that. And then the Levites were to be given to the Lord. They weren't to be counted. And that's in Numbers that we read that twice. They were not to be counted with the military because they were the Lord's. And so here it says in verse 5, then Joab gave the sum of the number of the people to David. All Israel had 1,100,000 men who drew the sword. And Judah had 470,000 men who drew the sword. And these numbers are not the same as the ones in Samuel. Samuel says 800,000 in Israel and 500,000 in Judah. And what strikes me is that I don't think they were even trying to be accurate. I think the writer of 2 Samuel was even unhappy with the whole thing to even write the number down. But, you know, one speculation is simply there's full-time military service and then there are the reserves. And that perhaps 300,000 were reserves and that the rest were full-time military. And so you'd have 800,000 plus another 300,000 making 1,100,000. So I like looking for ways to not say, oh, they were wrong. I think there's always a logical explanation. Leave the text alone. Find a reason why it could be different. And stick with that till you get to heaven and go, oh, yeah, well, there it is. We were all wrong, but it was right. Okay, so it's better to just err on that instead of just saying, oh, somebody made a copyist error. Verse 6. But he did not count Levi and Benjamin among them, for the king's word was abominable to Joab, and God was displeased with this thing. Therefore, he struck Israel. So there it is. The end result, God was angry with Israel in 2 Samuel 24:1. He has Satan rise up, puts it in David's heart to count. David sticks with this sin for 9 months and 20 days. He has 9 months and 20 days to change his mind. Now, let's do it right. No, he was stuck with what he wanted. He wanted this number. So when he gets the number, verse 8, so David said to God, I have sinned greatly. Once he gets the number, he realizes his sin. There's such joy this world gets in exposing a sinner. When somebody is found out, oh, it's front page news. There are entire magazines devoted to telling on people's sins. The Inquirer and the gossip stuff. Telling on, oh, did you hear what so-and-so did? And would you hear what so-and-so did? And especially if it's a man or woman of God. A man of the cloth. And oh, the world just says it with such relishing disdain. Just, delight.
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6: 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Want to remind you about our comedy night coming up, presented by Mosley Collins. It's Friday night, September the 25th at Center Point Community Church in Roseville, featuring the Dry Bar Comedian of the Year, Nazareth. 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
2: We have a $35 trillion national debt. 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Like Alaska. 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You can't drill. 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You can have it.
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You know how you can tell when someone has never read the Bible? They'll say one of two things. Welcome to Through the Bible. I'm so glad that you've hopped aboard the Bible bus as we continue our journey through the whole Word of God. So what are those two things that people say? Well, first, the Bible is boring. Is it really? After traveling through Genesis with Noah and the flood, Abraham with all his ups and downs, Joseph and the drama with his brothers, I'd say not boring at all. How about you? And then we just walked with Jesus through the final chapters of Matthew, through his miracles, his last days, the crucifixion, and the glorious resurrection. Not boring either. Not even close. Now, we're back in the Old Testament, where the children of Israel are slaves in Egypt, and we're about to hear Moses say to Pharaoh, "Let my people go." So no, the Bible isn't boring. Not when you study it like this. The second thing that people say is that the Old Testament is negative, you know, full of thou shalt nots. But here we're given something beautiful, a picture of God's faithfulness to his people in the middle of their suffering. We're in Exodus chapter 6. Dr. J. Vernon McGee called this passage the seven I wills of redemption. Listen to them. God says, "I am the Lord. I will bring you out from under the burdens of the Egyptians. I will rescue you from their bondage, and I will redeem you with an outstretched arm." That's three right there, and there's more to come. It's going to be a great study. So as you listen, think of someone that you could invite to join us, someone who might believe that the Bible is boring or negative. This is a great place to help.

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2: Workload, because they wouldn't be complaining if it wasn't for the fact that they've got too much spare time. And so the load was increased, and the children of Israel complained to Moses, and Moses went and complained to the Lord about it all. Now God wants to give him an assurance of who he is and what he's going to do. And we saw last time he made it clear to Moses, I'm the God of Abraham, Isaac, and Jacob. You see, at this time, they've got quite a history to build on. They've got a past that gives demonstration. We can say today, hitherto hath the Lord helped us. It's a matter of record, friends, that God has intervened on your behalf and my behalf. Maybe you're not sure of it, but I am now, that God has intervened on my behalf. And being confident of this very thing, that he which hath begun a good work will perform it. So that the history is very important. He said, I'm the God of Abraham, Isaac, and Jacob. And I have now heard the groaning of the children of Israel. And God knows our needs today. And he knows our desperate condition. And he can help. Now he says what he's going to do for them. And you have seven I wills. And these are the seven I wills of redemption. They begin here at verse 6 now, of chapter 6 of Exodus. I'm reading, Wherefore say unto the children of Israel, I am the Lord. And believe me, he said that quite a few times also. Now the first I will, and I will bring you out from under the burden of the Egyptians. Number 2. And I will rid you out of their bondage. 3. And I will redeem you with a stretched out arm and with great judgments. 4. And I will take you to me for a people. And 5. And I will be to you a God. And ye shall know that I am the Lord your God, which bringeth you out from under the burdens of the Egyptians. Then the 6th one, verse 8, and I will bring you in unto the land concerning the which I did swear to give to Abraham, to Isaac, and to Jacob. And now number 7, and I will give it to you for a heritage. I'm the Lord. Now these are the 7 I wills of redemption. God says to these people, he said, first of all, I'm going to bring you out from under the burdens of the Egyptians. Now, the corollary and the parallel to our redemption is here. The burden of sin today, the things of the world are a burden today to the heart. And we're told to love not the world. But God delivers us from the burden of sin. And then he says, and I will rid you out of their bondage, and he'll deliver you from the slavery of sin. I have one of the most remarkable letters, and friends, we're receiving right now some of the most remarkable letters that I think that I've ever received. I'm convinced in my own heart that God is using this Bible study not in just some little surface way to entertain people or to even give them knowledge, but the Spirit of God is reaching down today in depth into many hearts and transforming them. I have a letter, and I won't even say where it's from. It's from a man that I would have said, and frankly, I don't think I would have spent much time personally talking with him, but yet I've been talking to him now for, I think, a couple of years. And this man has had a great transformation. He's a brilliant young man to begin with. And he started out in sin, and I mean in sin. I think that he probably has today a half a dozen

0: and illegitimate children, and not from just one, but each one is separate. He's had an affair after an affair. Added to that in his work has not been altogether honest in it. And then he got religious, and he entered the priesthood, studied for the priesthood. And then he fell in love with a girl that wanted to be a nun, and they had an affair. I'm not sure whether they got married or not. But then even his own relatives, I don't know whether it was his brother or cousin's wife, he had an affair with her. I mean, this fellow's been in sin. He was in the service, and he attempted to help the chaplain in the service, of all things. This man has had as checkered a career as anybody that I've ever heard of, and yet the Word of God has reached down into this man's life. He told me how he began to listen to it, and it just took days for the darkness to roll away and the light to break through into his heart and life. And he said, I'm now trusting the Lord Jesus. And he's married this last one that he's had an affair with, and she's his wife. But he still has the impinging of conscience upon him that, yes, God has forgiven him. I'm going to try to be helpful to him now by writing to him, because he wonders whether he ought to even live with this woman. He says he and his wife feel like maybe they're living in sin because of their past. May I say to you, God has reached down in his life and redeemed him. Now, that's the business God is in. Look at these people in the land of Egypt. The burdens are upon them. They are in bondage. And God says, I'm going to take you out of here. I'm going to rid you of the bondage. And I'm going to redeem you with a stretched out arm. And that's that mighty bared arm that Isaiah said, who hath believed our report, and to whom is the bared arm of the Lord revealed? Well, I don't know who it's revealed to. I didn't know that fellow was listening in, but God knew, and God reached down and did a work in his life. And we are receiving letter after letter like that today. God's doing a work today, friends, in hearts and lives, and it's the work of redemption, and he's reaching down. It's not this little silly stuff that we came through today about Jesus this and Jesus that, and no mention of sin. The idea today that you can sort of cuddle up to him and he'll be your friend. May I say to you, my friend, what you need is a savior from sin, because in his sight you are corrupt. And you will have to deal with that. He died. He loved you enough to die for you to make it possible to be saved. And if he had to do that, you're going to have to come to him as that kind of a sinner in order to be saved. This is the great plan of salvation right here. The seven I wills of redemption. This is the way God saves you. Listen to him. I will take you to me for a people. And just think, lifting us out of the muck and the mire and making us his son by faith in Christ Jesus. Now he says, and I'll be to you a God. Now, he just didn't lift us out of the muck and the mire to make us orphans and run off and leave us. He says, I'm going to be your God. And I don't believe, friend, you're saved if you tell me today that, oh, you believed in Jesus, but you're going on living without him and living today as if he does not exist, and some actually living in sin tell me, oh, I've trusted Jesus. No, you haven't. You've had some little sissy experience that has done nothing for your life. My friend, when you trust him, it'll transform your life, and he'll become your God, and you'll bow down to him, and you'll acknowledge him as your God. That's the thing that he's talking about here. I will be to you a God, and ye shall know that I'm the Lord your God. God wants you to know something, friend. He wants you to know that you're saved. He wants you to know Christ. He wants you to know him, which bringeth you out from the burdens of the Egyptians. Now, has God saved you from something? Somebody says, well, I don't know. You don't know, then you're not saved. When he saves you from something. I'll bring you out from the burdens of the Egyptians. Now, not only does he save us from something, I'll bring you into the land concerning the which I did swear to give it to Abraham, Isaac, and Jacob. Now, Canaan today is not a picture of heaven. It's a picture of the Christian life as believers should be living it today. Have you crossed over Jordan through the death and resurrection of Christ? Are you living today in the life and light and love of a living Savior? That's important, friend. That's very important, and it's very real, by the way. Now, verse 8 again, and I will give it to you for a heritage. I'm the Lord. We have been blessed with all spiritual blessings in the heavenlies. And Paul, in the 5th chapter of Romans, makes it clear, having been justified by faith, we have peace with God through our Lord Jesus Christ. We have access to Him. Oh, we have joy in the midst of trouble, and we've been given the Holy Spirit, and the love of God has been made real to us, and we're delivered from wrath to come. We're delivered from the great tribulation period. What kind of salvation do you have today, friends, that you're talking about that has not transformed your life and hasn't really redeemed you from something? Say, this is a great passage of Scripture, is it not? Here's the picture of your salvation and my salvation. Now will you notice verse 9, and Moses spake so unto the children of Israel, but they hearkened not unto Moses for anguish of spirit and for cruel bondage. And your heart must go out to these people at a time like this. They just couldn't believe Moses because he hadn't helped them. He'd hurt them, really. Now notice verse 10, and the Lord spake unto Moses, saying, go in, speak unto Pharaoh, king of Egypt, that he let the children of Israel go out of his land. And Moses spake before the Lord, saying, behold, the children of Israel have not hearkened unto me. How then shall Pharaoh hear me, who am of uncircumcised lips? And the Lord spake unto Moses and unto Aaron, and gave them a charge unto the children of Israel, and unto Pharaoh, king of Egypt, to bring the children of Israel out of the land of Egypt. In other words, he was not accepted, that is, Moses was not accepted by the children of Israel, and he's not accepted by Pharaoh, and he's reluctant to go into Pharaoh again and make a demand. Well, God's commissioned him. God says, you go on in there. In other words, he's to look to God at a time like this and not to circumstances. Now, we have here something that to me is very strange. In the midst of all of this, these difficulties, God is very careful. He's very careful to give us the families again. That's important as far as the Old Testament is concerned. It's very important to know who we're talking about. And the genealogy became all important. In verse 14, these be the heads of their fathers' houses, the sons of Reuben, the firstborn of Israel. And again, here we go through all of this, and I'm not going to go through it, friends, because I'd be honest with you, all it is a bunch of names. I could go to sleep reading these names, but just because they're a little boring to me doesn't mean they're not important. It just means it's not a thrilling record here of anything except to God. God was very, very, very insistent that the genealogies be recorded, that we know who we're talking about. And he has the same thing for you and me today. He wants us to be his children, and he wants us to be sons of God through faith in Christ, but we want to be sure about that. We want to be sure about it. Now, in verse 16, these are the names of the sons of Levi according to their generations, and this will come up later, and it's important. You have Gershon, Kohath, and Merari. These were the three sons, and they are the ones that will take the tabernacle through the wilderness. Quite interesting. The children of Israel today, the average Jew could not tell you what tribe he belongs to. But back here, they had to be sure of these things because, you see, it's a genealogy leading to Jesus Christ. And then we have in verse 18 the sons of Kohath, Amram and Izhar and Hebron. And you will notice that Amram is named after the father of Moses. And here we have verse 20. And Amram took him Jochebed, his father's sister, to wife, and she bare him Aaron and Moses, and the years of the life of Amram were 137 years. Someone has asked me the question, well, Aaron was Moses' brother. Well, when Aaron was born, didn't he have the same problem they'd have with Moses? No, Aaron was older than Moses, and the decree of old Pharaoh hadn't probably been put in at that time. It was not until he saw the way they were increasing. Now you have here this genealogy that we have before us, and I'm going to pass over it and come all the way down to verse 26 now. These are that Aaron and Moses, to whom the Lord said, bring out the children of Israel from the land of Egypt according to their armies. These are they which spake to Pharaoh, king of Egypt, to bring out the children of Israel from Egypt. These are that Moses and Aaron. In other words, at this juncture, when both Pharaoh and the children of Israel themselves, the circumcised would not accept them, the uncircumcised would not. And Moses is pretty discouraged. Well, what about it then? Well, it's at this point that God gives his background of who he is. He has to be who he claims to be before he can deliver the children of Israel. There are those today that try to tell me that the virgin birth is not essential. May I say to you, it's absolutely essential. Then somebody comes and says, well, you don't have to believe the virgin birth to be saved. Now, will you listen to me very carefully about this? When I came to Christ, I never heard of the virgin birth. You don't have to trust his birth to be saved. You trust his death and resurrection to be saved. But wait just a minute. When you are saved, you'll come to know him. And when you come to know him, you'll find out he's virgin born. And if he was not virgin born, then you made a mistake in trusting him because he's not who he claimed to be. So you see, it's not essential to believe the virgin birth to be saved, but no one who's been saved will deny the virgin birth. They cannot. This thing, my friend, is very important and essential. Moses and Aaron have to be who they claim to be. They are in the family of Levi. They belong to that line. And their father and mother are Amram and Jochebed. You see, this man Moses was brought up in Pharaoh's court there 40 years. He's been 40 years out yonder in the desert of Midian. He's married the priest of Midian's daughter. Now here he is back in the land. Who are you anyway? Well, here's who he is. The credentials are very important. In fact, they're all important here. Now God, on that basis, renews his call to Moses and to Aaron. Verse 28. It came to pass on the day when the Lord spake unto Moses in the land of Egypt, that the Lord spake unto Moses, saying, I am the Lord. Speak thou unto Pharaoh, king of Egypt, all that I say unto thee. And Moses said before the Lord, behold, I am of uncircumcised lips, and how shall Pharaoh hearken unto me? Moses again making excuses, you see. It's not a very pleasant task that he has. He's been rejected all the way along. He says, after all, I'm Moses, my father and mother, Amram and Jochebed, and we're in the line of Levi. Levi was the son of Jacob, and Jacob a son of Isaac, and Isaac a son of Abraham, and God made the promises to Abraham. I'm in the right line, but he doesn't have very much faith. He said, they rejected me, and I hesitate to go. Now, in chapter 7, verse 1, notice what God says to Moses. He's having a little trouble with Moses, by the way. And the Lord said unto Moses, see, I have made thee a God to Pharaoh, and Aaron thy brother shall be thy prophet. That is, he'll speak for you. You remember he had complained about the fact that he was not eloquent, and now Aaron is to be his prophet. Now, this, by the way, is the finest definition I think you'll find of a prophet It's given here in an illustration, you see. Moses will be a god to Pharaoh, and Aaron will speak for him, and Aaron will be a prophet. Now, God has sent prophets to speak to his people in the past. These prophets, you see, are those who speak for God. A prophet is one who has a message from God to the people, and he's the very opposite of a priest. A prophet comes out from God and goes to the people. The priest represents the people, and he comes from the people, and he goes to God representing them. Therefore, a priest is not to speak for God, and a prophet is not to represent the people. He's to represent God. And Aaron now is to represent Moses before the people, and Moses is representing God before both the people and Pharaoh. That, I think, is something that is here that God would have us know. Now, we've come to the conclusion of this particular period. I wish we could move on a little farther today, but we're in no hurry. We've got 5 years, friends, so we're in no hurry. Next time, we're going to see Moses and Aaron going into the presence of Pharaoh again. And by the way, the fireworks will begin also. Until then, may God richly bless you, my beloved.
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7: This is Seth Leibson for townhall.com. Some people did something, one prominent Islamist member of Congress put it. An Islamist candidate for U.S. Senate wrote, "Those we killed in our response to 9/11 were equally to be mourned as victims, just as the Americans killed on 9/11 were." He has also campaigned with a popular broadcaster who claimed the U.S. deserved 9/11. The Islamist mayor of New York has posted on X, "There is no moral difference between those who were killed on 9/11 and those we killed in response." This is how we lose the distinction between good and evil, which many thought would never be confused again after 9/11. Elie Wiesel wrote, "History is to civilization what memory is to individuals. For those of us who remember 9/11 accurately, we can never forget it, nor the fact that vast numbers of people with a medieval ideology still want us dead. Those engaging in moral equivalence about it are the handmaidens of hate. If ignored, they will be the authors of our destruction, which, Abraham Lincoln reminded us, can only come from within." I'm Seth Leibson.
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0: Are you a Christian? 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
1: Now, if your Bible is still open to 1 Thessalonians 5, you're at the right spot. And we're going to pick things up where we left off last time. The subject matter which is under consideration by Paul at this stage in his letter is the issue of the coming of the Lord Jesus Christ. He has been encouraging the believers in Thessalonica not simply to look back to what Christ has accomplished on the cross, not simply to look around to the evidences of His grace within their lives, but to be clearly looking forward to the fact that this same Jesus is coming again. And in the opening verses of chapter 5, he sets aside their potential preoccupations with times and dates and encourages us not to get off on the wrong foot in relationship to the matter of curiosity. My secretary unearthed for me during the week an illustration that I'd had in my files and overlooked concerning this whole periphery that has continued to surround the issue of the clear instruction of the Word of God. This was an advertisement that I had pulled from the Times in London, and those of you who are close enough will be able to see that it bears the banner heading, "The Christ is now here." And it goes on to tell us how we'll be able to identify Him, that He won't be a religious figure, that He will be a teacher, He will be an educator, and so on. And then it comes finally to the question, and when will we see Him? To which the answer is given, He has not as yet declared His true status, and His location is known to only a very few disciples. That's always a very helpful way to approach it. And this is from the Times of Saturday, April the 24th, 1982. And the aging yellow on the page is a tribute to the ludicrous nature of what was declared at tremendous expense. Now, I mentioned it last time. I want to reinforce it for you. If you want to chase mice all under the chair in relationship to these things, then go ahead and do it. But please don't encourage everybody else to come scurrying under the chairs with you. Allow them simply to look forward to seeing the King. The matter of curiosity was then considered in light of the fact of our identity. We went to that in verses 4 and 5. And we saw Paul's clear emphasis in relationship to the fact that these people were no longer what they once were. To become a Christian is actually to be totally revolutionized as a result of the impact of the power of God through the Spirit of God by the Word of God. And these people had been made radically new. And he says to them, "Brothers, you are not in darkness so that this day should surprise you like a thief. Instead, you are all sons of the light and sons of the day." One of the fascinating things to do is to take the New Testament and go through it, asking the question, how many different ways is a Christian designated in the New Testament? How many different ways are there of saying a person is a Christian? And here we come to one of them. Paul uses this picture in other places. In Ephesians 5:8, for example, he says to his readers, "You were once darkness, but now you are light in the Lord. Live as children of the light." We do not belong to the darkness, verse 5. We are not what we once were. We belong, he says in verse 8, to the day. And the point is that our identity provides the basis for the activity in which we engage. He says, if you belong to the day, then your behavior should be daytime behavior. There are certain things, he says, that go on at night. There are certain features of darkness. That was your previous existence, he said, but God in His grace has opened chapter 2 to you, and now, he says, you are not to be those who are living half asleep. You should not be living in your pajamas. Instead, you should be marked by being children of the day. Now, once he has laid this out, the progression of his argument is very clear, as you will notice by just a simple reading of the text. He starts in verse 8, and he says, "Since this is true concerning who we are, then this is what we are to do. For, he says, this is what God has done. Therefore, he says in verse 11, here are the practical implications. And if you can see that simple progression in the text before you, then it will allow you to trace a line through it, and I will try and follow along the same line to help you as we go. First of all, then, he says in verse 8, since we belong to the day, a number of things should be happening. And there are three he delineates, the first of which is we should be staying awake. Verse 6, he had said the same thing. We are not like the others who are asleep. Instead, let us be alert and let us be self-controlled. In other words, the Christian is the person who, amongst other things, has their wits about them. They are alert to the challenges, opportunities, struggles, and responsibilities of the day. And the primary emphasis here in 1 Thessalonians 5, and indeed throughout the whole of the New Testament, is that the call to alertness, the call to self-control, the call to set aside dreaminess and carelessness is primarily a moral and a theological call. In other words, it is imperative that we are not falling foul of immoral pursuits as a result of not staying awake, and it is very, very important that we are not hoodwinked by all kinds of crazy ideas because we're living half asleep. When you're half asleep, a number of things are possible. Danger lurks nearby for those who are half asleep. Certainly that is true when you're driving your car. When you first go off to college or whatever it is, your parents will always tell you, would you please call every 20 minutes because we want to know that you're safe. And we want to know that you haven't fallen asleep at the wheel and imperiled yourself. In the same way, those of you who have responsibilities for the care of others know how important it is that you're awake and not asleep. The nurse in the middle of the night who is caring for people in the intensive care unit of a hospital needs to make sure that he or she is well awake so that they may read the charts, so that they may observe the signs, and so that they may produce the medication in the right doses at the right times. We don't want the people there half asleep. It's dangerous to have them half asleep. Flying this week to San Antonio, the flight was late, out to Chicago, by an hour. I asked one of the stewardesses, what's the problem? Was it the weather last night? No, she said, the pilot's asleep. Oh, I said, that's good. She said, you're right, it's good. We like them well rested. And the fact of the matter was that they needed to meet the legal requirements of rest before they took the throne once again and zoomed off into the great blue yonder. We understand that because to be half asleep represents danger. Peter, writing on the same thing, 1 Peter 5:8 says, be self-controlled and alert because your enemy, the devil, is going around like a roaring lion seeking those he may devour. Peter had learned his lesson eventually, but in the Garden of Gethsemane, along with the other disciples, he failed to learn the lesson. Jesus said, watch and pray that you do not enter into temptation. They neither watched nor did they pray, and they fell right into it. First, then, it is imperative that we stay awake because when we're half asleep, there is potential for danger. Also, when we're half asleep, we don't give attention to the things that deserve attention, and we don't give attention that is deserved. The church in Ephesus was warned of this when Paul took his leave of them. You can read it in Acts 20. He says to the elders there, I want you to watch yourselves and watch the church. I want you to make sure that you're really paying attention. Because if you don't, then you will find that all kinds of things will creep up on you. And it is when we are half asleep that we may be compromised. You ever fallen asleep on the couch and awakened to find that somebody has done something to you? Put something on your head or tied something to you or tied your shoelaces together or whatever else it was. How did they possibly manage to do so? Because we were half asleep. If we had been alert, they would not have managed to pull it off. Now, what Paul is saying is very clear. Here you are, believers. You have been made children of the day. It is right for me to anticipate that you will then be marked by daytime activities, and I want you to make sure that you stay awake. Secondly, he says, it is imperative that you guard your heart. Where does this come from? Let us be self-controlled. Next, putting on faith and love as a breastplate. The picture here is of Christian armor. We don't quite know how Paul makes it to this metaphor, except to say that the issue of being alert probably triggered in his mind the question of a sentry. Because the responsibility of a sentry on guard is to make sure that even if the whole city falls asleep, he doesn't fall asleep. He is the one to be alert. And maybe that's the progression in Paul's mind. As soon as he starts to think about being alert, he then moves immediately to the picture of the soldier on guard. And so he says, by the way, make sure you've got your breastplate on. Make sure that you are guarding your heart. In Ephesians 6, he uses the picture of a breastplate in terms of righteousness. Here he figures it in relationship to faith and love, reminding us that the metaphor may be used in a variety of different ways, and he felt free to apply it in whichsoever way he determined. But the issue is clear. How are we then going to guard our hearts? Well, he says, you guard them in relationship to faith and in relationship to love. What is this faith to which he refers? Well, it is the faith that believes in the promises of God. It is the faith which receives the forgiveness of God. And it is the faith which lives life in relationship to those two truths. How are we going to go out and face the issues of our day in a world that is increasingly preoccupied with syncretistic and pluralistic religious experience, that is increasingly disenchanted with science and with secular humanistic thought? Indeed, probably within a few years, the great issue will not be science against Christianity or humanism against Christianity, but it will be spiritism against Christianity. It will be two rival forms of spirituality. And how then is the Christian going to be able to articulate what they believe? How then is the believer going to be able to say, well, you know, I believe in God in a way that sets it apart from someone who says, so what else is new? How are we going to be able to speak concerning the issues of the faith and of truth in a way that delineates it and sets it apart as distinct? The answer is we are not, unless we ensure that we are taking to ourselves this breastplate, believing in God's promises, trusting in God's forgiveness, and behaving life in relationship to the two. Also, the love of which he speaks, which is a constituent part of the breastplate, is not some kind of vapid sentimentalism, but rather it is our response to the love which God has shown us in the Lord Jesus Christ. And that love will be displayed in relationship to one another. Also, what is a Christian? Well, a Christian is someone who is awake, and a Christian is someone who is preoccupied with faith and love. He is seeking, she is seeking to guard his or her heart. Then thirdly, you will notice that we're not only to stay awake and guard our heart, but we are to keep our heads. That's the whole point of the helmet, the hope of salvation as a helmet. Doesn't it scare you to see people screeching down the freeway on motorbikes without helmets? Doesn't it make the hair stand up on the back of your neck? As you just think for a moment of the implications of falling off that thing at 60 or 70 or 80 miles an hour and landing on your head. It's not a pretty thought, and it's not a pretty sight if you've ever seen the end result of it. The helmet may not be particularly attractive. It may not allow you to look cool. It may not make you feel the way you want to feel on your bike, but it's really, really important. And there is a great temptation, it seems, on those who ride bikes to do it without their helmet. And there is a great temptation in Christian living to try and live our Christian lives, as it were, without the helmet. And Paul says, you shouldn't do it. It's dangerous and it may prove fatal. The helmet, he says, that we gather to our heads is the hope of salvation. What is the salvation to which he refers? How do we define it? It's important that we can. Indeed, if we can't, then we don't know what it is. We tell somebody, you know, I really believe in salvation. And they say, well, what's that? And we say, well, it's salvation, you know. He said, no, you haven't told me anything yet. You just told me a word. What does the word mean? Well, it just means salvation, you know, saved. Uh-huh. So we need to know what he means. When you read the Bible, you discover that salvation is regarded both negatively and positively. That in being saved, which is a word that the Bible uses continuously, we are saved from and we are saved to. So from what are we saved? Well, we are saved, says the Bible, from the guilt and pollution and the punishment of sin. All the things that marked our lives before Jesus entered in, we have been saved from. You can find this all over the place. The positive side of it is that we have been saved too. And God has not only taken us away from all this bad stuff, but he has promised to us all this good stuff, if we might put it in that way. And all the promises that are ours in the Lord Jesus Christ have been granted to us on the basis of what Jesus has done. But until a man or a woman understands this, and that's why the Bible is given to us, so that we might understand it. That's why it's written down in sentences with verbs and adjectives and nouns and pronouns and conjunctions and everything. That's why it's not there as a big sort of mishmash of nonsense, of blessed thoughts. It is there in order that we might apply our minds to it. And in applying our minds to truth, we may be able to stay awake, guard our hearts, and keep our heads. Now, says Paul, it's imperative that you do these three things. Because you will notice what he says in verse 9, God has done certain things in your lives as Christians to enable you to that kind of activity and to strengthen you as you seek to live out the Christian life. Now, the progression is very, very clear. How we should behave, he says, is based on who we are, right? Since you are children of the day, this is who you are, this is how you ought to behave. And who we are is based upon what God has done. You ought to behave in this way because of who you are. And the reason you are who you are, he says, is because of what God has done. What has God done? That's what he gives us in verses 9 and 10. First of all, he says, he did not appoint us to suffer wrath, but to receive salvation. Let's just stop here for a moment on this issue of wrath. What does he mean he doesn't appoint us to suffer wrath? As soon as we think of the word wrath in relationship to God, we usually think of it in negative terms. We think of it in terms of man's anger, which is often just an outburst. It is capricious. It is volatile. It is not in any sense consistent. And so when we look at the idea of wrath in relationship to God, we're tempted to press on to who God is, the misconceptions that are based on who we are. But in point of fact, this is what we discover. Because God is absolutely without sin, because God is absolutely pure and undefiled, the character of God must have a settled reaction to sin when it confronts it. And the settled reaction of the character of God to sin is the response, on the one hand, of his wrath. That it is not capricious in any way, but it is his divine nature. That God must punish sin. He cannot overlook sin. He cannot wink his eye at sin. He doesn't let us off with sin. He must bring to bear his rightful response upon it. And, says the Bible, the rightful response of God is his wrath. And that men and women, and you can turn to this in Ephesians 2 and see it there, men and women, outside of the work of God in Jesus Christ, live their lives as objects of God's wrath. People say, oh, I never heard this before in my life. I thought the message of the Bible was God loves you. Now you're saying here that unless I know God in Christ, that I am an object of his wrath. Well, it's not so important what I'm saying. What is important is, does the Bible say it? Ephesians chapter 2, describing their pre-converted state, all of us also lived among them at one time, gratifying the cravings of our sinful nature and following its desires and thoughts. Like the rest, we were by nature objects of wrath. In other words, that's what we deserved. We deserve punishment. We deserve death, which was the punishment for sin, and we deserved hell, which is simply eternal separation from God as a result of him meting out his wrath. So in other words, it was the wrath of God that made Calvary necessary, for sin had to be dealt with, and it was the love of God that made Calvary a reality. Because there in the death of Jesus, you have the necessary punishment for sin, making possible forgiveness for those who are united with Jesus. So that all of my sin was imputed to Christ upon the cross, he bore my sin, and all of his righteousness was then credited to my account. And says Paul, here is the wonderful thing. We should rightly have been appointed to wrath, but God did not do that. He appointed us instead to receive his salvation. And the Thessalonians understood this. And the believer needs to understand it. They were grateful for God's initiative in their lives because they understood their predicament. And until a person understands their predicament, there is no reason for gratitude at someone coming to save them. You remember I told you years ago how in the middle of the night in our previous house, all the fire brigade and ambulances and police cars from who know where came battering on our door in the middle of the night. And I ran down the stairs and answered the door and was confronted by flashing lights and sirens and policemen. And the policeman said, "Yeah, we've come to rescue you." And I said, "But I don't need rescued. There's nothing wrong here." He said, "Oh, we must be at the wrong house." And then he went up the street to rescue somebody else. But if it had been the other way around, that I was sound asleep and the house was burning around me and I was in danger and I was unaware of my predicament, I may just the same have said, "I don't need rescued." And the man would have said, "Don't you smell that burning? Don't you see those flames? Don't you see your predicament?" He said, "Oh, goodness gracious, yes, I do. Save me." Now, you see, this is what had happened to the Thessalonians.
0: 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And then join us Monday. Jesus' death on the cross secured victory over sin and death, but does that mean we can live however we want while we wait for his return? And what are we supposed to be doing in the meantime? 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
6: Hey, it's Matt from The Morning Show. 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
10: Why did God cause an earthquake to open the prison doors? To let poor Paul out of prison. But when you read the story, God went through the whole earthquake thing so that all those people could be saved the Philippian jailer, his household, the whole church getting formed. So it's kind of funny how God does things. His ways are not our ways.
11: Pastor Brett Metter with encouragement to be faithful to the good and the bad.
10: You may not understand why things are happening or not happening, but be of good cheer. God's got a plan and all things work together for good.

0: In the book of Acts, we learn of not just a sudden great earthquake, but one that was clearly supernatural, not only because of its timing and location where Paul and Silas were imprisoned, but also in the way that the doors were opened and chains were loosed. Pastor Brett Menter marvels in today's word how the Holy Spirit used Paul and Silas in their terrible adversity.
1: In Acts chapter 16, Paul had an interesting series of events that brings him to the place God ultimately wants him to be. So let's pick it up right there in verse 1 of chapter 16. It says, "Then came he to Derbe and Lystra, and behold, a certain disciple was there named Timotheus," or Timothy, "the son of a certain woman, which was a Jewess and believed, but his father was a Greek." Okay, this is where we are introduced to Timothy, or Timotheus as he's called here, which says was well reported of. Timothy had a good reputation by the brethren that were in Lystra and Iconium. Verse 3, "Him," Paul would have to go forth with him, "and took and circumcised him because of the Jews, which were in those quarters, for they knew all that his father was a Greek." This is an interesting thing because Timothy is what they would have viewed in those days as an apostate Jew. Remember, I already told you he's a Jew because he had a Jewish mother. But why is he an apostate Jew? Because he's uncircumcised. Why do you suppose Timothy was uncircumcised? Because he had a Greek dad, and his dad was probably like, "Yeah, I don't go for the circumcision stuff."

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2: And he was circumcised. Well, verse 4, and as they went through the cities, they delivered them the decrees, the ones that we got in Acts 15, remember the council in Jerusalem? They delivered the decrees for to keep that were ordained of the apostles and the elders which were at Jerusalem. And so were the churches established in the faith and increased in number daily. Now, when they had gone throughout Phrygia, the region of Galatia, that's where the Galatian church would be, and they were forbidden of the Holy Ghost to preach the word in Asia. After they were come to Mysia, they essayed to go into Bithynia, but the Spirit suffered them not. And they passed by Mysia and came to Troas. Paul was held up by the Holy Spirit, and then he finds out why in verse 9. It says, and a vision appeared to Paul in the night. There stood a man of Macedonia and prayed him, saying, come over to Macedonia and help us. And after verse 10, he had seen the vision immediately. We, would you mark the word we there? That's where Luke starts including himself. So some argue that somewhere there in this last little jump to Troas, that's where Luke was picked up on the team. Before this, he was saying they went there and here. So that's where we believe Luke joined the crowd. Verse 10, after he had seen the vision, immediately we endeavored to go into Macedonia, which is Europe, remember, assuredly gathering that the Lord had called us for to preach the gospel unto them. So Paul sees the vision. And then in verse 11, they travel from Troas by ship there in the Aegean Sea, and this is over to Europe. Verse 12, thence from Philippi, which is the chief city of that part of Macedonia, and a colony, we were in that city, Philippi, abiding certain days. And on the Sabbath, we went out of the city by a riverside, and there where prayer was wont to be made, and we sat down and spake unto the women which resorted thither. So they go there into Philippi, and then they go right to the stream, which is just outside of Philippi. It's called Lydia's stream. Lydia was a businesswoman, and she was a seller of purple. It was kind of a reddish purple color, and it means she was probably a wealthy woman. She was like a businesswoman, kind of like a Proverbs 31 woman, you know, where she got this fancy purple. It's called Tyrian purple, a reddish purple dye. Comes from the mucus of a predatory sea snail, Murex, in the Mediterranean Sea. So they get these sea snails from the Mediterranean, and then they crush them up and use the guts or whatever for the purple dye for clothes and stuff. It was expensive. And this is where Paul and Silas, Luke and Timothy were hanging out. So what did they see when they got to Macedonia? They went into Philippi, then they went out to the stream, and they saw a group of women, not a Macedonian man, but a group of women. Was Paul's dream wrong? Why would God have them have a wrong dream of seeing a man when it was really women that they were going to see there? Some believe that the Macedonian man was an angel. You say, well, Brett, are there Macedonian angels? Probably. One of the things in the Bible is there are angels that are given to certain areas geographically in the Bible. I remember Daniel was fasting and he was held up by this angel that was in Persia. And because of Daniel's prayer and fasting, this sort of message that one of the angels was going to bring to Daniel, but he was withheld by a demonic spirit that was in Persia. But some would say, some scholars suggest it was just an angel that was kind of in charge of the Macedonia region saying, come and help us. Others say, nope, the Macedonian man could have been Luke. So that's another theory, that Luke joined them in Macedonia and it was him. So this woman who's the seller of purple, it says in verse 14, we read about that. And a certain woman named Lydia, a seller of purple of the city of Thyatira, which worshiped God, heard us, whose heart the Lord opened, that she attended unto the things which were spoken of Paul. Now, this is interesting because notice she's a woman of industry, businesswoman, together, dialed in. She's got a business going.

0: But she's also a woman of faith. And you might say she's like an Old Testament believer. She's a believer in God. She just doesn't know Jesus as the Messiah, and she hasn't accepted him as such yet. So she's a woman of faith, believer in God, and now it's just a quick snap into Jesus is the truth and the life. Well, verse 15, it says, "And when she was baptized and her household, she besought us, saying, if ye have judged me to be faithful to the Lord, come into my house and abide there. And she constrained us." So now they're staying there at Lydia's house, which is kind of a cool thing. So Lydia and her family, her household, are the first converts in Europe. Well, now we go back into the city of Philippi. The city of Philippi was a real epicenter of Roman activity. What made the Philippi city such a Roman influenced city? Well, it was the scene of a large decisive battle in 42 BC. A civil war battle, maybe you remember in high school history, Brutus and Cassius and the forces of Mark Antony and Octavian, later known as Caesar Augustus. There was a big sort of civil war that happened there. But because of the Philippian people's assistance in that conflict in 42 BC, Caesar Octavian, who's later known as Caesar Augustus, because of their assistance, Caesar Augustus granted Roman citizenship to everyone that lived in Philippi because they were so helpful in that civil war. Proud Roman citizens. That's interesting, by the way, in light of Philippians 3:20, where Paul reminds the Philippian church, he says, "For our citizenship is in heaven, and from it we await a Savior, the Lord Jesus Christ." Why did Paul say that to the people of Philippi? That he actually said, Philippians, watch out for being so aligned with Rome that you kind of forget that your citizenship is in heaven. Can I just say to American people, but our citizenship is in heaven, and from it we await the coming of our Lord and Savior, Jesus Christ. You can be a happy American and proud to be American and all that, but can I just say, make sure and remember, we are not as much citizens of America. We are thankful, proud to be American, not prideful, hopefully. But more importantly, you're a citizen of heaven. I hope you realize that. That's such a huge and important thing. Maybe us Americans need to be reminded, like Paul reminded the men of Philippi, yes, you can love being an American, but we should actually be more so citizens of heaven. So do we just abandon America? No, we pray for America, and we remember we're citizens of heaven. So the first woman that's amazing in the story is Lydia. The next woman, we see a little different kind of lady starting in verse 16. It says, "And it came to pass, as we went to prayer, a certain damsel possessed with a spirit of divination met us, which brought her masters much gain, money, by soothsaying," that's fortune telling. "The same," that woman, "followed Paul and us, and cried, saying, these men are the servants of the Most High God, which show unto us the way of salvation. And this did she many days. But Paul, being grieved, turned and said to the spirit, I command thee in the name of Jesus Christ to come out of her. And he came out of her the same hour." Contrast Lydia, industrious believer, hospitable, listened to the word of Paul. This other damsel acting like she believes, and yet she's got an unclean spirit. She's a soothsayer. And the Greek word is necromancy, fortune telling, kind of a new age, seeking her own spirituality kind of thing. Lydia's the one who heard the word and submitted to the church leadership and accepted Christ. This other woman, she was sort of doing her own thing. We see a contrast with these two women. Her faith, her whole family gets saved, Lydia, and her whole family is made whole and saved. This other damsel, she's into spiritually dark mystic things, which is what's wrong with what she's saying? It's what Satan does. He dabbles with the truth and then tweaks it a little bit. These are servants of the Most High God. Satan is causing confusion with this fortune teller, gypsy lady, confusing the truth of what Paul and Silas and these guys are saying. Now, verse 19, it says, "And when their master saw that the hope of their gains, their money, was gone, they caught Paul and Silas and drew them into the marketplace unto the rulers, and brought them to the magistrates, saying, these men, being Jews, do exceedingly trouble our city, and teach customs which are not lawful for us to receive, neither to observe, being Romans." Remember their proud Romans? "And the multitude rose up together against them, and the magistrates rent off their clothes," not their own clothes, but Paul and Silas's clothes, and commanded to beat them. Now, why does it seem that Paul and Silas were the only ones that were beaten and stuff? Probably because Luke was a Gentile and Timothy was only half Jewish. Maybe he still kind of carried himself like a Greek. But Paul and Silas would have looked very Jewish. And there was anti-Semitism sentiment that was very much part of this pagan antiquity. The people that were into this lady's sorcery would be the same people that would hate Jews in those days. So the objection, you know, that these men were Jews is even more interesting, knowing there was a tiny Jewish community in Philippi. It was very small, but they ripped off Paul and Silas's clothes. And then verse 23, and when they had laid many stripes, that's whippings, upon them, they cast them into prison, charging the jailer to keep them safely, who having received such a charge, thrust them into the inner prison and made their feet fast in the stocks. You history buffs know Tertullian. Tertullian said, the legs feel nothing in the stocks when the heart is in heaven. And we see that here, verses 25 and 26. It says, and at midnight, Paul and Silas prayed and sang praises unto God. And the prisoners heard them. And suddenly there was a great earthquake, so that the foundations of the prison were shaken. And immediately all the doors were opened and everyone's bands were loosed. It says, verse 27, and the keeper of the prison, awakening out of his sleep and seeing the prison doors open, he drew out his sword and would have killed himself, supposing that the prisoners had fled. But Paul cried with a loud voice, saying, do thyself no harm, for we are all here. Then he called for a light. Apparently he smoked cigarettes. No, I'm just kidding. Sorry. Then he called for a light and sprang in. That's a torch. And he came in trembling and fell down before Paul and Silas and brought them out and said, sirs, what must I do to be saved? And they said, believe on the Lord Jesus Christ, and thou shalt be saved, and thy house. And repent, and be baptized, and... No, they didn't say that, did they? No, this is the gospel. Don't mess up the gospel with more things. But Brett, baptism, isn't it important? It sure is. That's why this guy's getting baptized. But it's not what saves you. How do I be saved, he asked. And Paul, who was a wordsmith and knew how to say stuff, his word was, believe on the Lord Jesus Christ, and thou shalt be saved, and your house. And verse 32, they spake unto him the word of the Lord and to all that were in his house. And he took them the same hour of the night and washed their stripes. That's, you know, the jailkeeper took them home to his house, washed their wounds on their backs, and was baptized, he and all his family, that is, straight away. And when he had brought them into his house, he set meat before them and rejoiced, believing in God with all of his house. Now, there's a bunch of that you might be wondering about. What about this jailer? You know, he was going to kill himself. Why was he going to kill himself? Because he failed in his duty to secure the prison. And he knew that he would be brutally killed in a torturous way. So he's like, I'd rather kill myself with my own hand than suffer the torture of these Roman, you know, people. So he's going to kill himself. And you say, well, Paul stops him. Good for that. And he gets saved. Awesome. And they go home and bandage Paul and Silas up. Cool. But do you still feel a little bit of a dark cloud over the situation? Like, the scripture doesn't really say it. It says they believed in God and all his house. And suddenly it seems like they're just all happy. They're at the jailer's house. What's going to happen in the morning when they all find Paul and the gang is gone? By the way, this house that's used, the Philippi church starts in this jailer's house. And you get a sense that the house here, it says all that were in his house were saved and baptized. And when he brought them into his house, he set meat before them and rejoiced, believing in God with all of his house. There's rejoicing. There's not a dark cloud where the Philippian jailers, man, I got to face the music tomorrow morning when they realize these prisoners have broke free. What am I going to do? He's not even worried about that. Why is that? God's using this jailer to be the instrument of the start of the church at Philippi. And suddenly those things tend to take a back seat, and faith in Christ will give you faith that he'll take care of the rest. When you're faithful in what God's called you to do, and this guy's opening his house to Paul and Silas, the Lord's going to take care of it. Well, how's he going to take care of the jailer? I mean, he's in big trouble now. Well, God can do anything. Nothing's too hard for the Lord. Do you guys understand that? You might think right now, but what about tomorrow and what's going to happen to me? I'm so afraid. Nothing is too hard for the Lord. Remember that before we read the rest of the story. But another thing about this, I got to be the guy that grew up in a house like this, where people would be brought from my dad's work that were unsaved that accept Christ and be saved and be baptized. I got the blessing of being in a home like this. And I just wonder how many of your homes could be used maybe in a greater way for the unsaved to come to dinner, to help bandage their wounds, whether it be literally or spiritually, to come and hear the gospel and be saved and be baptized. I grew up in a house like that where people came. We used to do Wednesday night Bible study. My church that I grew up with, it started, you know, in my house. Went from weekend services in my house to this Grange Hall. And then we did Wednesday night Bible study in my house. And I grew up with that. My parents would open our house and people would spill communion juice on our carpet and track in. And it was just kind of the deal. But did my mom and dad worry? My mom, she always kept a very clean house and was always into decor and making it very cozy and homey. And I remember as a kid going, wow, I'm amazed my mom lets everybody into the house, you know. But why did we do that? Because it was a giant, giant blessing. And our house rejoiced because of that. That's what you see going on here. I wonder if you have a house that God wants to use in this way. Well, meanwhile, back at the prison, most scholars believe all the prisoners came with Paul, Silas, Luke, and Timothy. They all came back to the prison guard's house. Can you imagine being Mrs. Prison Guard? Honey, I'm home. And by the way, I brought some escaped criminals with me, a whole prison full. Start cooking it up, you know, honey. The prison guard has Paul and Silas, now escaped convicts, are you guys with me this? In his own house. He's aiding and abetting criminals. That's the dark cloud I'm talking about. The threat of what would happen to him would seem to be why he contemplated suicide. Seems like a hard situation to get out of. Well, then enter the Lord's might. Verse 35. It says, and when it was day, the magistrates sent those sergeants saying, let those men go. Now, the implication, Paul and the gang and all the prisoners said, we don't want to put your life at risk, so we're going back to prison because we don't want you to be in trouble. Did you see that? That's amazing. So they're back in prison with this guy, and the magistrates say, by the way, let those guys go now. What's going on? Well, we find out, as the magistrates said, let those guys depart and go in peace. But Paul said unto them, have they beaten us openly, uncondemned, being Romans? And have cast us into prison, and now they do thrust us out privately? Nay, verily, but let them come themselves and fetch us out. And the sergeants told these words to the magistrates, and they feared when they heard that they were Romans. Paul and Silas were Roman citizens, and they were beaten without a fair trial, and they were beaten more than you're supposed to beat a Roman citizen. So the men of the magistrates of the city, they were guilty, guilty, guilty, and they could be in huge trouble for treating Roman citizens the way they did. So they weaseled in early in the morning saying, hey, let those guys out of prison. Let's just go your way in peace. Live long and prosper. And Paul stands up and says, I'm not going anywhere. Like, don't you love Paul's boldness? You guys beat us and you're going to be in trouble for that. We're not letting you get off so easy. This is Paul. Now the magistrates, they're shaking in their sandals. And it says, verse 39, and they came and besought them and brought them out and desired them to depart out of the city. Would you please, with sugar on it, you know, please leave the city. We'd like you to go now. There's a little different tune. Verse 40, and they went out of the prison and entered into the house of Lydia. And when they had seen the brethren, that's the church there now, they comforted them and departed. I love this story. It's the beginning of the Philippian church. And I love how it turns out. God works it all out in the end. Question, why did God cause an earthquake to open the prison doors? A novice would say, to let poor Paul out of prison. But when you read the story, that's not why God did that. God went through the whole earthquake thing and all the prisoners escaped so that all those people could be saved. The Philippian jailer, his household, the whole church getting formed. And they went through all that. And then they went back into the prison. So it's kind of funny how God does things. His ways are not our ways. He does things. His thoughts are wiser than our thoughts. And you may not understand why things are happening or not happening. You might be bouncing off this and that in your life, but be of good cheer. God's got a plan and all things work together for good. That's why this story, at least this part, ends happily ever after. In Jesus' name.
1: Pastor Breadmetter closing another in-depth look into Acts chapter 16 with a very revealing glimpse of God's faithfulness in the midst of suffering in today's word. And Pastor Brent will be closing our time together in prayer in just a moment, so I hope you'll stick around for that. But first, let me tell you a little bit more about Brent Metter. He's the senior pastor of Athey Creek Church, just outside of Portland, Oregon. 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
0: Lord, we are thankful for this reminder of how you work. And the things we don't know what's going on, Lord, sometimes they're mysterious to us, but you have a perfect plan. And sometimes it does include suffering and beatings. But I pray that we, like Paul, would be bold and strong and not be weary in well-doing. For in due season, we'll reap a harvest if we faint not. We see that in this story. Help us to be faithful through thick and thin, through the good, the bad, and the ugly. Help us to remain faithful, as did Paul and Silas. Help us to remain open to ministering to whoever you put in front of us, Lord. So bless these folks. May they rejoice in what you're doing in their lives, Lord. We pray in Jesus' name. Amen.
1: Amen. Pastor Brent Metter closing our time here on Today's Word. 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
15: Wow, doing what the Bible says to do actually works. I mean, you know, because all throughout the scriptures, Jesus is actually teaching, hey, when your brother sins against you, here's how you do it. 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
16: yeah,
15: forgive us our debts as we forgive our debtors. You know, it's presupposing we're going to have conflict. We're going to need forgiveness. And surely in the family unit, we as parents are going to have to say, I'm sorry.
17: Welcome to Family Life Today, where we want to help you pursue the relationships that matter most. I'm Dave Wilson.
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17: I feel like for me, and I want to know because I got two moms in the studio, my wife Ann and Melissa Kruger's back with us. Often my contentment, joy in life was based on how well they were doing.
19: What? No, this is mine. I felt like you were always great. Like, well, they're great. They're fine. But
17: that was called denial. That's where I lived. But I also,
19: so secretly you were fearful?
17: Oh, for sure. And if they're doing well, it was like, I'm good. Because they were sort of the source of my happiness, not my God.
19: I think every parent would say that.
17: I don't know, Melissa, is that true for you?
15: Yes. I mean, you had to battle it.
17: Yeah.
15: You know, I mean, but
17: yeah,
15: it was that was the place that was the easiest to kind of go to, default to. I mean, there's a saying, you're only as happy as your least happy kid.
17: Right.
15: And I do talk about that in the book because I basically say that's a lot of pressure to put on the least happy kid.
19: Yeah. I want to talk about that because I know we've put that pressure on our kids. And when my joy and contentment is based on the actions of my kids or the things they're doing, what is that communicating? And what does that say about myself and even my walk and trust with God? It's just even convicting when I say that. Just to say it's convicting.
15: I know. It is. It's convicting to us all.
19: Because, do you think?
15: Yeah, I think we're all tempted to put our contentment in places that can't hold the weight of it.
19: Mm.
15: You know, I mean, maybe in other seasons of life, it was money.
19: Or marriage.
15: Or getting the perfect house. But then children come along. And there's no bigger place we're tempted to say, this is where I'm putting all my eggs in the basket of contentment. And I want to say to us as parents, we have to fight it because that temptation is going to be there. And it seems like such a good thing.
19: It does. It feels like a godly thing.
15: Yes. And of course, in our hearts, it's right to want the best for our kids. So I'm not saying that. What I'm saying is I can't put my joy and my peace and my contentment in how my child's doing.
19: And I think people are like, how do I not do that?
15: Yeah.
17: And in your book, Parenting with Hope, which is Raising Teens for Christ in a Secular Age, you really do a great job. I told Ann when I was reading this, I'm like, Ann, this is the book we should have wrote. Our parenting
19: did
17: book.
19: Say that.
17: It is so good. I'm telling listeners, I'm telling you, it's one of the best parenting books. And I've read a lot of them. And we wrote one. And I'm telling you, this is a book you want to get.
19: Especially
17: really
19: with teens.
17: Yeah. But you mentioned this, you talk about quite a bit. The idols. And this is, so explain that. This is insightful for parents.
15: Yeah. I started with the premise, you think I'm going to tell you how to get your child sorted. It's really about, I think the biggest problem in our parenting of teens is our own idolatry. Mm-hmm. And by idol, I don't mean, you know, a little statue that we bow down and worship. I'm talking about where we put our hope, our trust. What do we think success looks like for our teen? And I think that can be, there can be a lot of those, you know, but I think in our culture today in the West, the things pushing in on us as parents are scholastic achievement, sports and activities, and social acceptance. Mm-hmm. And these three things are these cultural idols. They're out there. We can see them everywhere, right? Everyone has a pitching coach at five now.
17: Yeah.
15: You know, I mean, so we see it in sports for sure.
17: Yeah.
15: We see it. And the whole reason I would say that the sports culture rose was because you need to be well-rounded so that you can get into a really good school. Why do we care if they get into a really good school? Because studies have shown that kids who go to college have a higher income. Yeah, and you know, better life satisfaction. I don't even know if they say that, but they definitely say higher income. And we associate higher income with better life satisfaction. And then we have this whole social acceptance pressing in on us to be culturally normal. You know, in our culture right now, that looks like accepting and tolerant of every type of behavior that there is. And so those things are pressuring our teens, but they're really pressuring us as parents. And it is a lot to bear. I mean, I'll be honest. I mean, things like the cell phone and what that's doing to our kids, that's part of that social connectedness that we're told we have to do with our teens right now. And so to push and be different is really tough.
17: Yeah.
15: But I think these three things are pressing in on us, and we're in the stream and we don't even know. We're just floating along and we're going down river. And we're going right along with culture because they're not overtly bad. You know, we tend to think it's sex, drugs, rock and roll.
17: Yeah.
15: Like that's our battle type, the old school battle. I actually think it's these really good things that become God things in our life. It's just they get in our heart in a way that they're not supposed to be. And they really rob us of joy. You know, we see it over and over. They just rob us of joy. If my kid doesn't get in that school, if they don't make that team, if they aren't in the right group of friends. And then our kid feels the weight of that.
17: Mm-hmm.
15: And so because they actually do love us, they love what we love, even though they might act like they don't love us, they actually tend to follow the same idols of their parents. One of the verses that I fear the most is in 2 Kings. It says, while they were worshiping the Lord, they were serving their idols.
17: Mm-hmm.
15: And their children and their grandchildren did the same.
17: Oh,
15: so
17: boy.
15: They're worshiping the Lord, but they're serving their idols, and their children and their grandchildren did the same.
17: I mean, you mentioned in the book about having a conversation with your kids and ask them, what's important in our family?
15: Yeah.
17: I don't know if that's exactly how you said it, but that's how I read it. We did that once, maybe a couple times, but I remember we sat at the dinner table, we had three teenage boys.
19: And mind you, we're in ministry, Dave's a pastor. All we talk about is Jesus, I felt like. So we assumed certain things would be said. Number one answer, sports.
17: And
19: have
17: I would
19: you
17: have
19: done it?
17: I would have told you that's not going to be true of our family. I mean, I'm the Detroit Lions chaplain, so obviously it makes some sense. My job was related to sports world, but it was clear to them, like, it's not just dads ministering to pro athletes. This is what we do. I remember when my youngest, who ended up getting a college scholarship, and he's the one that got to the NFL. So he's a really gifted athlete. I remember at 5 years old, a soccer coach wanted him to play soccer. He wasn't playing soccer. He was playing baseball. And this guy said to me, "We really want Cody to play." And I'm like, "Yeah, we're doing three sports. You know, he goes, "Let me tell you, if he doesn't get on my team, he will never get a college scholarship." I go, "He's 5 years old." I think he was 6 years old. He's, "Are you kidding me?" He's like, "You are making the biggest mistake ever. You got to get rid of him." I'm like, "This is the culture we're fighting as parents." Like, and you think,
19: "Oh, well, if you're not on that travel baseball team, yeah, your son will never go to the next level."
15: The pressure on parents is so intense. And it's hard because I played sports in high school. You know, I don't know if you guys did, but those were great memories.
17: Oh, yeah.
15: So we want our kids to have those good things. And look, we all know we have an obesity problem in this country. I mean, for every level. So we think, oh, well, sports are good for them. And they really are. So I never want to say, hey, sports are bad. The culture around sports in America right now, I think, is really bad.
17: Yeah.
15: That type of pressure rather than, hey, go in the backyard, play with the neighborhood kids. Well, now there are no neighborhood kids to play with because they're all at travel baseball.
17: Exactly.
15: I mean, so it's a real problem. There's no one in the neighborhood.
19: But a parent's thinking, but that's better than video games all day long, all the time.
15: And I would actually agree with that. You know, I mean, and so we've created this culture where those kind of good things, I think, are squeezing out really important things. I mean, I think now it's really hard for families to have family dinners. It's increasingly hard for kids to get to a youth group. It's even really hard for them to get to church because a lot of these travel teams take place on the weekend. So you're seeing what's happening. All these activities are squeezing out the things for life, is what I say. Because learning how to sit down and have dinner as a family with no phones on and have a conversation about how was your day, that's really important in the teen years.
17: Did you guys do that?
15: We actually did. Yeah. Our family time, though, what we prioritized was breakfast. Now, we didn't actually eat breakfast at the table, but we all sat at the table. Everyone had to be at the table at a certain time in the morning. And that was when we prayed together and we read a devotional together. And I say that to people and they're like, "How did y'all make that happen?" And I want to say it wasn't perfect. There were days we missed and it took 10 minutes.
19: Yeah.
15: It took 10 minutes. I had cards that had prayer requests for missionaries that we prayed for leaders in our life, for each person. We prayed for a different person. But what I can say about that time is I got to hear every one of my kids pray every week because every day a different person prayed. So they were in the habit of praying for each other. We prayed for principals. We prayed for bosses. We prayed for presidents. We prayed for missionaries. So it's interesting when these missionaries would come and visit, they'd be like, "Oh, that's Christine from Nepal. We've been praying for her." You know, and they actually, it builds community when you pray together. And so here is something that takes 10 minutes in a morning. And it built so much community in our little family. And it didn't take that long, but I can tell you it gets squeezed out by trying to get everything else in. And so that's just sometimes what I want to encourage is don't miss the really important rocks that your family desperately needs because you're trying to do what your neighbor's doing. You know, and it's not producing great results in our teens.
19: Yeah.
15: They're anxious, they're fearful, they're scared. I think they're getting it from us.
19: Yeah, me too.
15: You know, because we're so invested in them that it's almost like our kids are bearing the weight of that.
19: Yeah.
15: Whereas, you know, the simple act of praying together as a family teaches them, yeah, the world is a scary place, but we're going to pray about that.
19: And I've never seen my kids more desperate for prayer than in their teen years.
15: Yeah.
19: They're very open. When you say, "How can I pray for you?" they have a long list because they're dealing with a lot of pressures, a lot of anxiety, a lot of things at school that they're struggling with or friendships or classes. And so to ask that question, and we, Melissa, would, food is always a gathering place. We would eat
15: three boys.
19: Yes. When we had breakfast together, it was like I made something, they would eat, but then we'd pray on the way to school.
15: That's good.
19: And it just became a habit. And so putting those habits and rhythms in, I know it can sound daunting at first, but I like what you're saying, like just make some space. Maybe it's dinner or bedtime, something that you just take a few minutes to see what's going on.
17: Let me just say this. We meet a ton of couples who say family life helped them when they needed it the most. And that's what being a family life partner is all about, helping others find that same encouragement and tools that you found right here.
19: And we'd love for you to join us. 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
17: Now, here's my question for you, Melissa. How do we know if it's an idol?
15: Yeah, I think that's something we've got to each pray about and think about. I find it's how I react when I don't get it. Mm. You know, if there's anger, frustration, tears, discontentment, you know, if it's robbing me of joy, that's sometimes a sign. Maybe the problem is me.
17: Yeah.
15: Mm-hmm. And it's also, here's the other thing. It's not just how I react when I don't get it. It's what I spend my time pursuing. So I would say time, money, and thought life. What am I thinking about? I remember one time I heard a speaker who said, what do you think about when you're not thinking?
19: I've heard that asked too. Isn't that a good question?
15: Yeah. What am I ruminating on?
19: I've asked my kids that too.
15: Yeah. It's a really good question.
17: And your kids will know.
15: Yeah.
17: What mom and dad.
19: Oh, that's a good question. What do you think as a parent? Kids, what do you think I think about the most?
15: That's good. That's good. And you know, and I know some of these things, even what we were just talking about with trying to find family rhythms for spiritual growth can seem daunting. And so I do want to say, if you haven't done those things, I think as moms, and I'm sure as dads, we carry around this weight of failure.
19: Yes.
15: And so I do just want to say, tomorrow's another day. Yeah, don't let what's happened in the past in your family be what determines the future. I would go to my kids and say, let's say you've never had prayer together as a family and you've got teenagers. I would just go to them and say, hey, I'm realizing this is something I missed as a parent. And one, I want to say I'm sorry because there's a lot in this world we can't control. I'd really like us to pray together as a family. And I know that might feel so weird. And I know y'all might think, what's going on with mom and dad? But it's something I should have prioritized a long time ago. Could y'all help me figure out a way that we could do this together as a family? Mm-hmm. It invites them in.
17: That's great.
15: It acknowledges, hey, maybe we didn't do it right. And kids need to hear that from us. If I could say anything, we need to be good apologizers as parents to our teens. Mm-hmm. They're learning so much from our example in that I come to you and say, hey, I'm sorry I didn't do it right. I think the more we step into that, we can make changes in these years. Don't think you missed it. Mm-hmm. And if you missed it in the teen years, you can still do it with your 20-year-olds.
19: I'm so glad you said that. I was going to say the same thing of how to navigate that. And I would add this too. Consider it like trying to open a door to their heart of even empathizing with their life. Like, man, I can't imagine being a teenager in these days where the culture feels so chaotic, so crazy. I can't imagine. You carry a lot. Yeah. I want to pray for you. I want to be able to be there and go to God for you on your behalf. Kids, whether they're believing in Jesus at that point or not, they're like, help me. Somebody help me.
15: Yeah.
17: I know that our listeners have heard me say this, so I'll keep it short, but two of my sons said to me as adult men and married now, out of nowhere at a lunch that I could tell, you know, halfway through the lunch, oh, they've talked and they've set up this lunch, you know, and they both said, Dad, we felt like the congregation was more important to you than us. Mm. Thousands of people were more important than. And it was one of those moments, Melissa, where it's like, the second it came out of their mouth, I knew they were right. It wasn't like, I'm going to defend myself. What do you mean? And I asked questions like, what do you mean by that? But it was one of those moments where I had to say, I am so sorry.
15: Yeah.
17: But what Ann just said, guess what? We're not done. Mm-hmm. Even though they're not in the house anymore, I can still be a better dad for the next 20 years. And I'm going to do that. So the apology, like you said, that is huge for our kids to hear us own up to our mistakes. Mm.
15: That's right. And what a powerful moment it was for them to get to say it to you.
17: Oh, man.
15: And you to be able to say, yeah, I'm sorry.
19: Dave's really good at receiving that kind of criticism.
17: Because I'm an idiot and I know it.
19: No, but not everybody is okay with hearing hard things from our kids.
17: It is hard. I'm not saying it was easy, but like you said, when we apologize,
15: it's powerful.
17: That vulnerability and humility opens up a relationship that they will lean into rather than lean away from.
15: It's amazing. It really is when you get to, wow, doing what the Bible says to do actually works. I mean, you know, because all throughout the scriptures, Jesus is actually teaching, hey, when your brother sins against you, here's how you do it. And even the Lord's Prayer,
17: yeah,
15: forgive us our debts as we forgive our debtors. You know, it's presupposing we're going to have conflict. We're going to need forgiveness. And surely in the family unit, we as parents are going to have to say, I'm sorry.
19: What did you do for that devotional time in the morning? You said it only took a few minutes. What exactly did you do?
15: We did a lot of different things through the years. We found some good devotionals from different places that weren't actually about for teens. They were just general devotionals, you know, so we used some of those. Tim Keller has some good ones, you know, just his on the Psalms. He has one on wisdom. Really short, but very biblical, really good. Right now, we're using Alistair Begg's daily devotional. And so what I found, kids can actually go to that level. You know, you don't have to have one, especially in the teen years. Maybe in the 10 or 11, you might do something a little more accessible for kids. But the teen years, you know, these kids are reading hard things in high school.
19: And they're thinking deep things.
15: Yeah. Oh, yeah. So they can really kind of rise to the occasion and really think through it. We've also just read through scripture. You know, I loved, we did the Gospel of John one year, and I said, hey, I want you to read this. I actually started it with, how do you tell a good lie? And they were like, what do you mean? Yeah, how do you tell a good lie? I was like, what do you do if you're going to tell a good lie? And we talked about how you shouldn't tell many facts. You shouldn't name names. You know, you should be really careful about how you tell a good lie. And I said, I want you to read the gospel accounts. If they're telling a lie, they're really bad liars. Mm-hmm. They give way too many details. They tell cities they went to. They tell people they talked to. And I want you to think about that as we read through the Gospel of John.
19: We're all like, I want you to be my mom.
17: That's
19: isn't that good?
17: That's
15: but,
17: good.
15: You know, it's almost like you're doing apologetics with your kids.
19: Yeah. In secret.
15: Yeah. We should never assume that they know these things. I mean, I do feel badly. We did get, my daughter got to college and she goes, yeah, I realized I went through Christian school and was raised by y'all. And I don't know that I was ever taught how to study the Bible. And you're like, oops, okay, that's really bad. Because we did devotionals, but we never really talked about observation, interpretation, application. So we all miss things, right?
19: Of course.
15: I mean, all of us miss things. And thankfully, she got to a college ministry where they're teaching how do you actually study the Bible? We all need that.
17: Well, I think it's interesting. You know, we started talking about how our kids can be an idol. Really, their walk with God as Christian parents determines our happiness. I think a couple things. One, I always used to preach this, idols never deliver. And even if they made the team or got all the A's or got this guy, it's like it still won't deliver. Mm-hmm. It'll still, you'll never be happy. But I think the thing we often forget, I forgot, is like the goal often for us as Christian parents is I want a teenager who's walking with God so well. Like if they're 30 years old and walking with God, but they weren't at 15, I'm good with that.
15: Yeah.
17: And at 15, the mistakes they made were part of the things God used to get them to be a man or a woman of God at 25 and 30 and 35. But when they're making those mistakes and they're in your house, you're freaking out because you think that's the end goal. No, it might be part of the way God's going to...
19: That's what I would say, you know, too. We get so worried and fatalistic about the mistakes our teens are making, when honestly, in the long run, that could be driving them to the Father.
15: It's such a short season.
19: It's such a short
15: season. This is the season. Keep the door open.
19: Yeah.
15: And one thing I'll say about that was, Ron, about what you just said, watch how you respond when other kids are doing bad things too.
19: I was so bad at this. I was so bad at this. Go ahead. Keep talking.
17: What do you mean?
15: Your child is, if they hear you say, oh, Johnny, you know, I knew Johnny was going to go bad, and we all knew Johnny was bad. And, you know, and they hear this negative talk about your friend Johnny, who's doing these things, and how he's, you know, not redeemable in some ways.
17: Yeah.
15: If they make a mistake, how you talked about Johnny is how they're going to assume they're going to talk with, that you would talk with them.
17: Yeah.
15: And so it's just something to be careful about. Like, rather say, hey, maybe we should pray about Johnny. Because, you know, he really just needs to know Jesus.
17: And he's on a journey. Yeah.
19: And yeah. Let's just say the things going on today in school, like you have furries. Yeah. So kids are thinking they're animals. Yes. And it's so easy. You know, the kids are transitioning. There's so much going on that you could roll your eyes about and be like, what? That is lunacy.
15: Yeah.
19: What kind of kid? You can make so many. And I've shared this before, too. One of our sons was talking about a boy. And here's what I said. Is that the guy, like that bad kid that smokes pot all the time? And so if we can respond with love and grace, just like all you have to do is read the Gospels and see how Jesus responded, because he dealt with everyone in the same manner.
15: Yes.
19: Respectful, loving, drawing them to the Father.
15: Yes. And this will sound impossible to be that kind of parent. Yeah. And so what I always want to say to parents is the only way you become that kind of parent is abiding in this book.
19: Yes.
15: Like the fruit of the Spirit is born. Yeah, you know, by abiding. Jesus says, if you abide in me and my words abide in you, you're going to bear much fruit. It's not that you start putting this fruit on. You don't start tying it to your tree, so to speak. It's born, but he's given us one method by which this happens. And that's we plant ourselves in his word. We pray. We're with the people in the church. That's that foundation we need. We want that for our kids. But in this season, that's what we need. We need the word nourishing our soul. We need prayer to give us hope. We need the community of the church. So we have people who will stand with us in this so that we'll know we're not alone. But that's the only way that happens. It's impossible to do it in our own strength.
19: And let me just add, if you're listening and you're thinking, I need prayer so bad, you can contact us. We will pray for you. We have a team that will pray for you. All you have to do is go to familylife.com/pray for me and we will pray for you.
17: Every parent needs that.
19: Wow, that was another great conversation with Melissa Krueger.
17: Yeah, and again, her book, which you need to get, or you know somebody that needs this book. It's called Parenting with Hope, Raising Teens for Christ in a Secular Age. 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
27: The name Jesus Christ is undoubtedly one of the most recognized in the whole world. But there is a definite lack of information, and certainly more than enough misinformation, about how Jesus lived his life and about the message he taught. 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As a church, we started a series on the Gospel of Matthew in January 2020, taking a careful, methodical, and inspiring long walk through the life and teachings of Jesus. We hope you'll be encouraged in your spiritual journey as we learn more together about the one they call Jesus. Here is Pastor Jesse.
28: If you ever Bible is like a physical Bible, you can turn it to Ephesians 5:22 and mark it, because we're going to get there in a little bit, so you're ready to flip back there. And then once you mark Ephesians 5:22, you can go to where we're going to start, Matthew 19. Now, if you're just using a phone, you can just start in Matthew 19 and then just go over to Ephesians 5 when you're ready. Again, we'll start in Matthew 19 as we continue a series that we've been in for a while, walking through the gospel, Matthew, verse by verse by verse, as much as we possibly can. Now, in the Matthew's gospel, we've entered into a section, and with Jesus teaching us how to deal with conflict, because he knows even well-intentioned, full of the Holy Spirit people, so people like us, he knows even people like us are going to make some bad decisions that at times will lead to conflict amongst the family of God. And so he has given us some instructions on how to deal with that conflict so that we can represent him well. So what we're going to do is we're going to read a bit of the passage and then dive in. So Matthew 19, verse 3, with the context of dealing with conflict amongst the body of Christ, it says this. Some Pharisees came to Jesus to test him. They asked, "Is it lawful for a man to divorce his wife for any and every reason? Haven't you read," Jesus said, "that at the beginning the Creator made them male and female?" And Jesus goes on to say, "For this reason, a man will leave his father and mother and be united to his wife, and the two will become one flesh." So Jesus gives an interpretation, verse 6, "So they are no longer two, but one. Therefore, what God has joined together, let man not separate." As it says in Malachi, God hates divorce. "Why then," they asked, "so why then did Moses command that a man give his wife a certificate of divorce and send her away?"

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2: Good looking group of people. You dress up as much as we dress up for church in 2022. You're all looking good. You come in with a smile on your face. Someone asks you how you're doing. Oh, I'm great. Praise the Lord. But if we could take a picture of our souls, what's really happening on the inside, in and around this issue, either from your past or what you're dealing with today, we really look more like a Civil War triage tent within the church. The damage is incredible. You know, someone over here has a bandage around their head. Someone over here is missing an arm. Someone over here is being pulled out in a stretcher because of the mishandling of these issues, and it really is destroying us. The problem for us in the church is we're doing all these things just like the culture does them. We're handling our singleness like the culture. We're handling our sexuality like the culture. Then we move into marriage like the culture, and then we wonder why we get divorced and remarried the same way. And it's destroying us. So we have to ask, is there a better way? Does God in his love for us have a better plan? And I believe in scripture he does. Now, if you are single and you missed last week, what I did was unpack some principles for biblical singleness that, although very different from our culture and how our culture does it, I believe gives you the best chance not just to survive your marriage as most people do, but to thrive within it. I really do believe the number one reason why people are struggling in marriage, often getting divorces and then getting married again and again and again, isn't so much because they're not behaving well in their marriages, although no doubt that's a part of it, but more so because they're not handling their biblical singleness well, as the Bible tells them to, and then they move into marriage that's doomed to fail before it begins. So if that's you, you kind of fit into that category, I really encourage you to check out last week's message. Now, this morning is really going to move us into the difficult subjects of divorce and remarriage next week. That's what we're going to do next week. Yet beforehand, we need to take some time to take a step back and build a biblical foundation and look at what marriage is objectively. So today is answering the question, what is the biblical doctrine of marriage? It's really important for us to understand this kind of somewhat unemotionally, try to pull yourself out of the particular situation that you're in so that we can see how God views marriage, therefore have a better understanding of his standards on all these issues. Listen, I'm sure there's some people in this room right now that are dealing with some really difficult things in their marriage. Maybe it's absolutely falling apart. Maybe it's an absolute mess. Maybe you are actually moving through a divorce right now. I'll say right up front, I don't know fully what you are experiencing. I've never been there. I haven't experienced that pain yet. Part of the goal today is to help you see that your marriage isn't just about you, that other person, or that specific difficulty that you face. As a Christian, your marriage is actually part of something much bigger. And so as we dive in, today really isn't how to have a better marriage or how to date your wife or how to keep that spark alive. That's not what today's about. My goal is to lay out a biblical doctrine of marriage that sets the stage for us as a church, why we take the stance we do on these issues, and frankly, why we're willing to do the hard work, which we often are doing, getting in the trenches with people and the messiness of this life, the crazy situations that we face, why we're willing to get in there and help people move towards holiness and always working towards reconciliation. That's what today is really about, why we're willing to do all this hard work. And for you singles out there who want to be married, don't check out today, because it's important for you to see as a follower of Jesus what you're signing up for. Marriage isn't just another dating relationship. Part of the reason why we have so many divorces in our culture and even in the church is just so many misunderstandings and false expectations. People don't know what they're signing up for. No, they either really want to get married for whatever the reasons, and even though they see a bunch of red flags, they overlook them, believing somehow it'll be solved in marriage. Maybe they even fall in love, but then they just assume the next step has to be marriage. But you need to know it's much bigger than that. If you're a single follower of Jesus, you need to know, if you're going to get married, the biblical doctrine of marriage says that Jesus is number one in your life, which, by the way, if you're single, he should be number one in your life right now. So then you get married.

0: and he's still number one. But then the Bible tells you now your spouse is number two, your children are number three, and you come in a distant last place. Jesus is number one, your spouse is number two, your kids are number three, and then you come last. The world doesn't tell you that. As a single, some of you may worry about loneliness and you may feel it even today, but I want to tell you, as a single, for the most part, you can do whatever you want, whenever you want, but when you get married, they come first. As you, so you say, hey, I want to get married. So let me ask, why? Why are you getting married? Are you getting married to fill some kind of hole in your heart? Listen, if you have a hole in your heart now as a single and you think that person is some kind of how to fill that hole, let me just tell you, it's not going to happen. There's only one who can fill that hole, and that's Jesus Christ. So you need to fill that hole first before stepping into marriage. You think getting married will somehow provide some kind of services for you? Listen, I need to tell you, you need to know clearly, as a follower of Jesus, when you get married, you're signing up to serve everyone else. Which again, going back to last week, this is why it's so important to find somebody else who's submitted to the Lordship of Jesus Christ. Because when you have two people that are submitted to Jesus, then two people who are making each other number one in their lives, that's what makes for a beautiful, thriving marriage. Even if you have one person and you think it's enough who will submit to Jesus and then serve the other, and that person's all about themselves, I'm telling you, over time, it will lead to disaster. So what's the bigger picture of marriage besides two people, you know, having a wedding, saying some vows, eating some cake, and then going home and looking at each other saying, what now? We need to answer this question because when we understand the doctrine of marriage, it really does help us understand why God has given us these guidelines, principles, or boundaries, if you will, that sometimes we don't like for marriage, divorce, and remarriage. It's bigger than you. And we must learn to look at these things outside of our particular situation that no doubt, because we're in the cave, we're in the cavern, skew our viewpoint. So first, we need to understand that marriage is not a societal construct. It was not created by some white man years ago for white supremacy. It wasn't created to keep women down. That is a lie from the secular world. We as human beings did not make it up, and the definition of marriage does not come from the state of California. We define it very differently. It was God who created marriage, and listen to this, he did it before the fall. He gave it to us before sin entered the world, which tells us something very important. It tells us that marriage was part of God's perfect plan in the garden, in paradise, for us. It wasn't like a consolation, well, you sinned, well, I'll give you marriage. No, it was given to us before sin entered the world. I say that to say God created it. And we'll get into the reasons why in a bit, but he created and gave it to us in perfection. So honestly, now, who are we to tell him, nah, I disagree with you. I don't think that's what marriage is. That's not what my vow means. This is how it's going to be. This is what I think I deserve. This is what I feel is right. This is what I'm going to do. In Genesis, over and over and again, in that first couple chapters, God looked in the garden in perfection. And he said, it is good. It is good. It is good. It is good. But there was one thing still in perfection that he said was not good. While it was still perfect, he said, it's not good for man or woman to be what? Alone. And so we move into Genesis 2:21. You can throw that up on the screen. It's a very doctrinal marital passage. In fact, this is the passage that Jesus is quoting in Matthew 19 and the very same passage that Paul will quote in Ephesians 5. It's very doctrinal. It says this. So the Lord God caused the man to fall into a deep sleep, and while he was sleeping, he took one of the man's ribs and closed up the place with flesh. Then the Lord God made a woman from the rib he had taken out of the man, and he brought her to the man. The man said, this now is bone of my bones and flesh of my flesh. She shall be called woman, for she was taken out of man. Verse 24, for this reason a man will leave his father and mother and be united with his wife, and they will become one flesh. When we make a covenant, by the way, it's not just with another person, it's with God. So we're making a covenant with God and this other person, and then we consummate that covenant in marriage through sex. There is a connection in our souls that God creates with the other person that's impossible to measure. We become one. In the Hebrew, it didn't just mean the number one. It had a much deeper, fuller understanding. It meant complete, perfected, together, united. Look at it this way. If I gave you a blue ball of Play-Doh and a yellow ball of Play-Doh, I said, hey, play with these for a few minutes. You do this for just a few minutes. After a little while, you have one green ball of Play-Doh. It's no longer blue. It's no longer yellow. It's totally different. It's one. It's now green. Now, what if I said, separate them back into blue and yellow? Can you do that? It's impossible. You literally can't do it. It is a new creation. It is one. When we get married, God has made the two of you one. This understanding that God is one who created marriage is not just important for us as we live in marriage, therefore obey God. It's also really important for the higher doctrine and purpose of marriage. So number two, the bigger purpose, number one, is marriage is a representation of God to the world. Now I could go on and on and on, but scripture teaches that God by nature loves to bring unity out of disunity, oneness out of the dissimilar, perfection out of the diverse, which ultimately represents him. We'll get into the Trinity in just a bit. This is marriage. Not only because we are two different people with two different personalities, two different upbringings, two different backgrounds, but I would argue what makes us most different is that we are a male and a female. Now, I'm not going to get into the whole issues of homosexuality and transgenderism and all that stuff today. I'm not going to go down the road into that messiness today, other than to say this is part of the doctrine, why it's so important to understand. First, God, no doubt, he represents himself to us in male form, if you will. Like he calls himself the Father. Jesus came as a man. And so we kind of connect to him in that way. But it's important to note that God isn't a male or female. He's a spirit. He's not limited to those categories. And so he creates us, right? And I as a male, it says I'm made in the image of God. But it also says I will make mankind male and female in my image. So I am a man and made in the image of God. You, if you're a female, are made in his image. We both are. There are only two genders. And this is part of the doctrine of it. This is why it's important. Because I, as a male, and you, as a female, we are very different. Not just physically, but also, you know, inside bone structure, how our brains work are very different, the science tells us. We do things differently. We think differently. We see things differently. And so I am an imperfect representation of God, and so are you. But then we come together, male and female, and now we represent God fuller. A big reason for the creation of marriage is a revelation of his very nature. It's fuller marriage, both made in his image, yet we're different. God exists in the Trinity. Scripture's clear. One God, right? But he exists in three persons, Father, Son, Holy Spirit. It's an incredible mystery. No one can fully understand it, yet because we're made in his image, the mystery is revealed in our lives. Unity out of diversity is the story of God. We must see and understand that marriage is much bigger than your particular good or bad situation. This oneness, unity, complete perfection of God is seen in the institution of marriage. To see what a big deal this is, as a follower of Jesus, he wants to give your neighbor a picture of who God is through your marriage. As we're made in his image. Let that simmer for just a second. When we talk about divorce, can you see that there's bigger issues than just your particular situation? Although we're different in marriage, a spiritual and physical bond is created, and the mystery is we become one, just as God. It's a mystery. It's a physical representation of a spiritual reality. Your family tells a story of God. There's such a bigger purpose in your marriage than just your personal fulfillment, happiness, sexuality, needs being met. Your marriage and your family represents God, unity amongst diversity. And of course, the picture is incomplete and imperfect because we're in it. But there's a story told. The big question is your marriage representing him well or poorly? Secondly, as it pertains to the bigger picture, marriage is a picture of Jesus' relationship to the church and quite frankly, vice versa. I ask you to have your Bibles kind of marked at Ephesians. So turn over to Ephesians 5:22. Now, this is a fascinating passage in Scripture because he's teaching two things at one time, and that's very rare in Scripture. Usually, it's just one idea, one concept. In this section of Scripture, it's true that we can learn some practical principles that we can apply to our marriages, that if we do these things with the help of the Holy Spirit, again, it helps us not just thrive within our marriage, but survive, not just survive it, but to thrive within it. Yet, if we take a step back, he's teaching something bigger doctrinally. In fact, look down to verse 32 real quick. So Ephesians 5:32 says this. This is a profound mystery. So he's just talked about how crazy marriage is. It's a profound mystery, two becoming one. But then he says, but I'm talking about Jesus and the church. What's my point? Paul in this passage has given us a quick marriage seminar, you know, some things that we can do in our marriages, yet what he's really doing is using marriage as a picture of Jesus' relationship to the church. See, the letter of Ephesians is a very doctrinal letter. Romans is a very doctrinal letter. You know, most of the letters we have, like 1st and 2nd Corinthians, are not doctrinal by nature, meaning they're written to address issues. So 1st and 2nd Corinthians are written to the church at Corinth to really help them because they're having some misunderstandings of the gospel, and honestly, they're having some misbehavior. So we get this great doctrine from 1st and 2nd Corinthians because Paul was addressing some issues. It's not really Ephesians. Ephesians is an open letter that started at the church of Ephesus because that was his church. And then it was a circulatory letter. And so he teaches in Ephesians the doctrine of the church. That's what Ephesians is all about. The first three chapters answer the question, what is the church? And the last three chapters, which the passage we're looking at, is answering the question, how is the church to function? So if I've kind of lost you there, what he does here is he teaches about marriage, yet in the fuller context, what is the church and how is it to function? He's using marriage to show us Jesus' relationship to the church and church to Jesus. Now, as we dive in, this passage has definitely become one of those passages that in our modern culture, people really don't like. And they don't like it really because of one word. One word. Like fingernails to the chalkboard in our culture that people just don't really understand. So let's start. Ephesians 5:22 says, wives, submit to your husbands as to the Lord. That's the word they don't like. Now, first off, we need to remember it's a bigger thing happening. Marriage is a picture of the world of Jesus and the church. The Bible teaches very clearly that we, the church, are the bride. Jesus is the groom. So it's bigger than you. Wives submit to their husbands is a picture of the church submitting to Christ. Now, listen, our culture has taken this statement completely out of its context. In fact, you have to understand, again, it's teaching about the church here. And in this section, how to function, it's what's being taught. It's being taught in the context of mutual love and respect. In fact, it blows my mind how many people read this verse, and they get all upset, but nobody seems to read the verse that comes right before it, which is giving us the context. How the church is to function, how you and I as brothers and sisters in Christ are to treat one another. It says this, submit to one another out of reverence for Christ. There's a mutual love and respect being taught. Listen, the call for women to submit to their husbands is not about chauvinism at all. It's not saying men are better than women or women is a subject to some kind of submissive to kind of punishment role that women are do everything a man says or women are just to put an apron on and serve their husband. That's not what it's teaching. First off, the word submit is synonymous in the original language with words like honor and respect. In fact, look down at verse 33. In verse 33, Paul's just taught this entire passage about marriage and then he sums it up in one sentence. So in summary, he says, if I lost you, he says, husband, love your wives. And wives, what does it say? Respect your husbands. That word submit and respect and honor, these words are synonymous. Another way to look at this is in the Trinity, again. So we have been given roles in our marriage based on being a male and female, but not one role is better than the other. So you have the Trinity, right? You have Jesus and you have God the Father. Would any of you say...
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17: During that whole period, they end up getting their last king, Zedekiah. He reigns for 11 years. He ticks off Nebuchadnezzar so badly that Nebuchadnezzar says, I'm tired of even leaving some of you around. You're all going down right now. And that's where we pick up our story. Second Chronicles, could you turn with me in your Bible to page 388 if it's an ESV? Second Chronicles 36, 11. Second Chronicles 36, verse 11, page 388. It is the last page of 2 Chronicles. We're going to read this. You can follow along with me, and then I'll read a passage out of Kings that tells you more of it. Here we go. Zedekiah, that last king of Israel I talked about, was 21 years old when he began to reign, and he reigned 11 years in Jerusalem. He did what was evil in the sight of Yahweh his God. He did not humble himself before Jeremiah the prophet, who spoke from the mouth of the Lord. He also rebelled against the Babylonian king Nebuchadnezzar, who had made him swear by God. He stiffened his neck, hardened his heart against turning to the Lord, the God of Israel. And all the officers of the priests and all the people likewise in Israel were exceedingly unfaithful, following all the abominations of the nations. And they polluted the temple, the house of the Lord that he had made holy in Jerusalem. Let's pause right there for a second. When your entire leadership of your nation is not following God and your entire religious structure is no longer following God, what does he have left to work with? So let's talk about America. I mean, we're a nation, right? I mean, so let me ask you this. Is all of our leadership of America, secular leadership, are they following the Lord? No. Is our religious structure following the Lord? Pretty good, kind of. Are there people still calling out for revival in America? Yes. I'm going to suggest to you that that is the only reason why we're still here. I think that God still has some stuff to work with, even though we are no longer a Christian nation. So what my prayer is God, may revival flood America again. Amen? Amen. That's what we need. Jesus, we need our hearts turned towards you. That's what we need. All right. So now, how did God handle it? It says everybody was against him. Everybody was wicked. How did he handle it? In a typical God fashion. Look at verse 15. The Lord, the God of their fathers, sent persistently to them by his messengers because he had compassion on his people and on his dwelling place. But they kept mocking the messengers of God, despising his words and scoffing at his prophets, until the wrath of the Lord rose against his people until there was no remedy. That's pretty heavy. What was the point? I'm trying to get your attention. How does God handle bad stuff? He is patient, long-suffering, loving, and forgiving. But there has to come a time when you call it. And God treats his people the same way as he treats other people. See, here's the deal. If you read the Old Testament, you may get this weird notion that God is blowing people up willy-nilly. He is not. If you ever see the judgment of God fall, it is after hundreds of years and thousands of tries. Why? Because his nature is to forgive. His nature is to woo you back. His nature is to turn your heart. If God has to bring correction on you, it is probably after a really long time of him calling you back, so that you have no excuse, right? Well, God, I didn't know. You knew. You've been sitting in church, hearing messages day in and day out for a really long time, and you're telling me you didn't know my voice. You know my voice. Come on, right? All right, so how did it go down? You can just listen to me because I'm going to be jumping through some selections out of 2 Kings. Listen to this. For because of the anger of the Lord, it came to the point in Jerusalem and Judah that he cast them from his presence. And Zedekiah, that last king, rebelled against the king of Babylon. And in the 9th year of his reign, Nebuchadnezzar, king of Babylon, came with all his army against Jerusalem and laid siege to it. Then a breach was made in the city, and all the men of Israel of war fled by night. But the army of the Chaldeans pursued the Israel king and overtook him in the plains of Jericho. All his army was scattered. They captured the king, brought him to Babylon, and passed sentence on him. They slaughtered his sons before his eyes. They gouged out his eyes, bound him in chains, and took him to Babylon. In the 5th month, the captain of the bodyguard of Babylon came to Jerusalem. He burned the temple, the house of the Lord. He burned the palace, the king's house, and all the houses of Jerusalem. Every great house he burned down. And all the army of the Chaldeans who were with the captain of the guard broke down the walls around Jerusalem. And the rest of the people who were left in the city and the deserters, the rest of the multitude, the captain of the guard carried into exile. But he did leave some of the poorest of the land to be vine dressers and plowmen. And so Judah was taken into exile out of its land. And there you have Israel wiped off the map. How long were they going to be wiped out? It's interesting. The Bible tells us. It says this in the Bible. And the king of Babylon took into exile those who had escaped from the sword, to fulfill the word of the Lord by the mouth of Jeremiah until the land had enjoyed its Sabbaths. All the days it lay desolate, it kept Sabbath to fulfill 70. Listen, if the dirt you live on needs a break from you, you're a bad nation. That's what it just said. It's like the land was like, goodness gracious, get these people out of here. And then 10 Sabbaths, 70 years where everything has to clear. The spiritual atmosphere has to clear. Everything has to clear. But notice it's only 70 years. God's whole plan was always to bring them back and rebuild. When God wrecks you, his plan is always to rebuild you and restore you and bless you. God does not take joy in the wrecking of his. He only does what is necessary as a pruning that you might thrive again. There is a bunch of us in this room today that are overgrown. You guys ever had a chance to go through a major forest area after a fire? It just looks stark and ugly, does it not? I got a chance to go to Hume Lake Camp for my first time last year, going up again this year, teaching the adults. But I got a chance to go last year because my kids were up there. And we were driving through a big part of these massive, you know, sequoia trees, this big, beautiful place, but it had been hit by fire. And it was like all this beauty was gone. But I remember a long time ago, this one firefighter had told me, he worked in the county area where they clear out fires. And he said, you know, as devastating as it is, it burns the undergrowth and all the stuff that's choking it out, and it purifies the land out, and it can regrow fresh. Y'all, that's how God is working with us. If he has to reduce you down to ashes, his point is to always bring the beauty from those ashes and let it rise again. He is not interested in the destruction of his people. He's interested in the restoration. And there's some of us that have not grown healthy, and we have so much undergrowth, he has to clear the area and start all over again. May we clear out the religious garbage and just be about Jesus and Jesus alone. Amen? Amen. All right, so you do know what happens next in the story. How do you know that? Well, in those 70 years of exile, different prophets were writing, people like Daniel and Zechariah and Haggai and Malachi, but 48 years after the Jerusalem fall, a new empire rises up called the Persians. Anybody heard of the Persian Empire? Yeah, the Persian Empire rose up and they took over. The first king that takes power was a guy by the name of Cyrus. Now, Cyrus is not a God-fearing man. He was a Persian. He was a secular guy. He had his own gods and all that stuff. But the first year he comes into power, this happens. 2 Chronicles 36:22 says this. Now in the first year of Cyrus, king of Persia, that the word of the Lord by the mouth of Jeremiah might be fulfilled, the Lord stirred up the spirit of Cyrus, king of Persia, so that he made a proclamation throughout all his kingdom and also put it in writing. Thus says Cyrus, king of Persia, Yahweh, the God of heaven, has given me all the kingdoms of the earth, and he has charged me to build him a house in Jerusalem, which is in Judah. Whoever is among you of his people, may the Lord God be with him. You can go home. What the heck? How did that happen? No way. They got wiped out by the Babylonians. 48 years later, new empire rises up, pagan empire steps in and says, oh, I'm totally into God and his temple. And yeah, guys, go home, build it up. No way. How does that, let me tell you how serious this is. Anybody know who the Persian people are now more commonly known by? Iran, Iranians. When's the last time the leader of Iran wanted to bless Jerusalem? Okay, I think you might need to know this. They don't get along. Iran and Israel are bitter enemies, right? So that is how serious this is. Imagine the leader of Iran goes, you know what? Man, I just had this huge move of God on my life, and I just wanted to say, I want to bless you guys. I want to come in and make you stronger. No way. That's God. See, if you don't remember the power of God, you're going to keep looking at the news and thinking, it can never happen. God can make anything happen at any time in the blink of an eye. He can use a secular leader, grab him for a moment, transform his mind, have him do something extraordinary, change the whole fabric of our world reality, and he doesn't have to ask anybody's permission. You know, oh, well, that nation could never. You know, it's interesting. One of my assistants, Nicole and her family just got back from France. She did a European trip. And in that, we were talking about the churches of Europe, and everybody hears about how the church is dead in Europe and this and that. She said, honestly, it really felt that way more so in France. Now, France has made a very specific effort to remove God from their society, right? And everyone that I know that has done ministry over in Europe says, there's no point. Let me tell you something. If God wants to bring revival to France, he can make France the leading, dominant Christian nation of the world. Does it look possible to us? Absolutely not. Does it look dead and dry? Does it look like a bunch of dry bones? Sure it does, but what does the Bible say? He can make those dry bones live. He can bring them up and bring a revival, and we can watch them lead the whole world in Christianity, if God chooses. This is miraculous. So then he lets them go. They go home in three waves. The first wave was to rebuild the temple. Interesting story. When they get there and they rebuild the temple, it's a little baby version of the old one. It says on the day they consecrated it, the young people were cheering so loud, the ground shook. And at the exact same time, all the old people were crying so loud, you couldn't tell what was crying and what was cheering. Why were the two groups acting that way? Because the older people remembered what the temple used to be. And they said, are you kidding me? This is what we've done? This is what has come of us, that we got this little weeny stupid temple. And all the young people are going, I've never even seen it. This is awesome. And it was so much confusion. The second wave was led by a man by the name of Ezra. Y'all know the book of Ezra? That's what it's about. Third wave was led by a man named what? Nehemiah. We got a book of Nehemiah. He rebuilt the wall. And they began to be a nation starting over again. How beautiful. But unfortunately, that's where most of us stop. Because it's where the Old Testament stops. Do you realize that there are 400 years between the Old Testament and the New Testament? That's where most of us go, man, how in the world did 400 years go and nobody wrote about it? Oh, a lot of people wrote about it, just didn't get into our Bible. If y'all came from a Catholic background, your Bible was bigger. You got some of those writings in there, right? Okay, but in the Protestant version, none of them were considered inspired, so they didn't get in there. So what happened in the 400 years in between, called the intertestamental period? Let me give you a real quick recap. Here's what happened. 122 years after the Jews rebuilt their wall, some new kids on the block showed up. They were called the Greeks. Anybody ever heard of the Greek Empire? Yeah, kind of a big deal. Now, this is what shocks me. Y'all, Greece, as a nation, I believe, not too recently, did what? Filed for bankruptcy. They have cute little islands, right? That everyone puts on their screensaver. I want to go to Mykonos, right? That kind of stuff. That place ran the known world. This is how much stuff changes. So sure enough, a man named Philip of Macedon leads a big movement to take over the world. But nobody remembers him. They only remember his son. Who's his son? Alexander the Great. Takes over at 19 years old, dominates the entire world. Anointed by God for world domination. Was he a good guy? Nope. Was he effective? Yep. As a matter of fact, the Hellenization process, the let's make the world Greek, is so laced, not just in the Western world. Y'all, everything that you learn and you know and you found, a lot of that's Greek. But it also affected the Eastern world. It changed Judaism. Forever. They became very Greek. Now, after he was gone, two families rose up and they began to rule. And everything was cool for the Jews for a while until one super bad guy showed up. He was the Hitler of his day. His name was Antiochus Epiphanes IV. He is what the Bible refers to as the abomination that causes desolation in prophecy. He was murdering the Jews, went into the temple, and what? Sacrificed a pig on the altar of God. Anybody know that that's not kosher? Right? That was a no-no. He did it to what? Defame everything, made fun of the Jews. He was a horrible man. And he led all kinds of chaos. And the Jews remained relatively quiet until he did one thing. He determined that everybody in the world needed to worship Zeus. You want to tick off the Jews? Tell them who they need to worship. They ain't having it. And one family in particular, a man by the name of Mattathias and his son, Judas the Hammer, Judas Maccabees, led a guerrilla warfare revolution. They rise up and they came and they started killing everybody. They broke through and created independence for the Jewish people. There was a time where they were holed up and they wanted to keep the temple pure. And so they had lit a menorah and they wanted it to rise up before God, but they didn't have any more oil. But miraculously, it kept burning and burning and burning. And that's called what? Hanukkah. Unfortunately, that family turned out to be really bad later. They ended up killing their own people. They ended up doing all kinds of chaos. It was not good. They fell into disrepair. They lasted, however, 104 years of independence. And then the Romans came. In 63 BC, the Roman Empire took over everything. They taxed the Jewish people, and they put somebody in charge. His name was Antipater. You go, yeah, I don't know that name. You don't, doesn't matter. You only know his son, Herod the Great. Herod the Great was an Idumean. Does that matter? Well, he's also known as an Edomite. Does that matter? Y'all remember the two boys in the Old Testament that are twins, Jacob and Esau? Jacob was the Jewish people, Esau were the Edomite people, and they didn't like each other. So Rome backed an Edomite, put him as king, made him convert to Judaism. So he was technically religiously a Jew, but by birth he was an Edomite, so the Jews didn't want him. And boy, he tried everything to win them over. He rebuilt the temple to be awesome and beautiful like it was in the days of Solomon, and they still weren't having it. They knew he was a puppet for Rome. So he began to get more paranoid and more paranoid and more paranoid. And then one day he hears that a star has been found in the sky, which is what? That a Jewish king had been born. He's not Jewish. Who were the Jews waiting for? The Jewish king. And he was freaked out. And he slaughtered all the Hebrew baby boys. And that's the Christmas. See, here's what's interesting. After 40 kings and a failure, after world conquering, after silence from God, after all the tumultuous leaders that have come and gone, in comes the first message he preaches is what? The kingdom of God is here. You want to know your real king? I'm coming here and doing it myself. You rejected me in the past. I'm now back to clean up this mess. But I am not like any king you have ever imagined. I am not interested in money. Look at me. I've got none of it. I'm not interested in your money. It doesn't matter to me because it doesn't accomplish anything. You know who my people are? They're not the best and the brightest. They're ordinary, unschooled men. They're the ones that are outcast. They're the ones that are poor. They're the ones that are oppressed. You want to talk about my army? That's my army. You see, without what? Throwing one blow, without swinging one sword, without firing one shot, I'm going to lead a revolution of the heart, and I will transform the entire world. You want to know what a good king is like? I'm here. Are you going to recognize me as such? No, of course you won't. But I'll die for you anyway, because I'm not about me. I'm all about you. You see, that's what real kings do, and anyone else isn't. Amen? Y'all, can I have the prayer team come on up here? Does Jesus have to replay that whole scenario for every one of us individually for us to realize that he's the best king to run our lives? I hope not. I hope that our hearts are soft enough that we say, oh man, I know I can't run my life. It's got to be Jesus. Do you understand that your spouse is never going to cut it as your leader? Your boss is never going to cut it as your leader. Your kids are never going to cut it to lead you. Your church leaders are never going to cut it to lead you. They're all going to fail. Why? Because we know the standard. And the standard is Jesus. And there's nobody here that can do it like he can. Y'all, this King series is a big, long drama to say one point. It's Jesus or nothing. You see, he wants to be the king of your life today. I get it. All throughout history, everybody keeps saying the same thing. Well, trying to follow an invisible king, that doesn't really work, and blah, blah, blah. Try it. Because I'll tell you what, all the ones you can see, they're failures. You need a real king. You need King Jesus. So here's what we're going to do as we close out. In a moment, I'm going to have you stand, and I'm going to pray over you. But I want to point out something. We are here in the house of God. The Bible says that if two or more are gathered in my name, I am there in their midst. That means that God is in our midst. King Jesus is here. And since it is here on earth as it is in heaven, then that's why we have a prayer team up here that is prayed up and anointed, and they are here as ambassadors. What that means is before you leave, if you have any needs from the king, if you have any requirement of resources from the kingdom, then we need to be praying about it. God said, you do not have because you do not ask. Well, that's why the prayer team is here. These are ordinary individuals anointed by God to partner with you in just asking Dad, would you change my situation? Are you allowed to do that? Of course you are. Before you leave, if you have any need that I'm not going to be covering in my prayer, that's why the team is here. Please don't leave without getting prayer. There can be breakthrough in your life today, right here at this altar. Let me pray. Would you all stand as we close? Let's pray a covering over your minds and hearts as you go today, a blessing over you. Holy Spirit, may you anoint your children. Father, that my friends and family here with me today, we are asking and saying that you're the true king. And if you're the true king, then Lord, would you make our minds and hearts recognize that? That, Lord, we got a lot of distraction. We got a lot of stuff spinning through our minds, a lot of stuff capturing our attention and taking us away from you. I pray, Lord, would you, for moments of every day, whisper clear and loud into our spirits that there is no mistake that you are whispering and calling to us. Lord, may our hearts be soft that when we hear from you, we are willing to adjust and change. May we not become so religiously obstinate that we can't hear you anymore. God, may we not be so concerned with being right as being loving. Lord, I pray right now for revival to come across our hearts here in this room and those that can hear us and watch us online, that God, it has to begin with us bowing our knee and our heads to you. That God, if we can be the blessers, if we can be the ones that love rightly, if we can be the ones that stand for what is good and right, then maybe our nation has a chance. I pray for revival to sweep across this region, across America, that we would be able to be a part of it on the front lines carrying your banner. Lord Jesus, if there are any here today that are lacking in resource and they need some help, God, would you pour down from heaven and rise up from the earth resources for their needs? God, if there are any here today that are sick and hurting and need to call out to their God, would you rise them up in Jesus' name? Would you allow their pain to go away, their bodies to work, their ears to be opened, their eyes to be restored? God, that you would allow all disease to be eradicated in this room right here, right now. God, would you just wash over our family and allow us to walk out in confidence? In Jesus' name we pray. Amen.
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0: Good afternoon and welcome to the Narrow Path radio broadcast. My name is Steve Gregg and we're live for an hour each weekday afternoon. We're taking your calls if you have questions you'd like to raise for conversation on the air about the Bible, about the Christian faith, or about something you disagree with the host about. Feel free to give me a call. We'll talk about those things. The number to call is 844-484-5737. That's 844-484-5737. It looks like we have two lines open on the switchboard right now, so this is an opportunity for you to get through that you may not have again later in the hour. 844-484-5737 is the number. Once again, I want you to know that next weekend I will be up in the Sacramento area speaking a number of times on, I think it's Friday, Saturday, and Sunday, if I'm not mistaken. And if you live in the Sacramento area and are interested in taking in any of those talks, you are welcome to do so. Just go to our website, thenarrowpath.com, look under announcements, and you'll see the locations. You just show up and you're there. And then in a couple weeks after that, I'll be doing a week-long itinerary in Michigan. 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Once again, under announcements, you'll see the appointments we have for me to speak there in Michigan. That's in about 3 weeks from now. All right. We're going to talk to Rez calling from the Bay Area in California. Rez, welcome to the Narrow Path.
1: Hey, Steve. How you doing? Thanks for taking my call. I had a question regarding just history, and I wanted to ask you something about the Bible. I was wondering if you knew if it was true, if the Jewish at the time were behind the transatlantic slave trade because of their beliefs and what they were taught in the Old Testament about having slaves, is it being okay? And then secondly, I wanted to ask you how we can defend the Bible, or should we defend the Bible as the Word of God when it almost in some areas promotes slavery?
0: Can you give me an example where you think it promotes slavery?
1: I don't have all the verses, but I think Leviticus was some of the places. I think there was in the New Testament where it seems to say to tell people for slaves to obey their masters. I don't have all the verses.
0: Sure. Yeah, I don't know any place in the Bible that specifically promotes slavery. Slavery was a reality in the entire world long before the Bible was written. And of course, the Jews.

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2: Slavery mentioned in the Bible as something that exists without necessarily condemnation of the institution as a whole. We feel like, well, God should have condemned it because we do. Well, we condemned slavery, Atlantic slavery, because it was unjust. I mean, frankly, people from Africa were kidnapped by other African tribes, and then they were sold to slave traders against their will and brought across the Atlantic and sold over in this part of the world. That's very unjust. It involves kidnapping, which under the law of Moses would be a capital offense. So whoever kidnapped them in the first place would be put to death. If the law of God was followed, there wouldn't have ever been this institution of slavery that we had over here. So no one can blame the Bible for that. People violate what the Bible says all the time. Now, a person could sell themselves into slavery, or they could become a slave in the Bible times by being a prisoner of war. You know, prisoners of war were sometimes instead of killed. Now, but some places just killed all the civilians that you know of a defeated nation. But Israel was not permitted to do that by their laws. So they would keep the civilians alive, and they'd come back and serve in Israel as servants. This is not because of their race. It's simply because of being enemy combatants or enemy, you know, part of an enemy nation of theirs. Now, Israel was told to keep their slaves kindly, to treat them kindly, which was not done in other countries. Other nations, you know, a slave was just a piece of property you could abuse, kill, do anything you wanted with if you really wanted to. But in Israel, you were not allowed to just kill your slave. You're not even supposed to abuse them. You're supposed to have compassion on them. Now, why, you know, if the Bible says to have compassion on them, why doesn't it just say release them? Well, I'm sure there were lots of slaves that would have liked to be released, but there were some who didn't want to be released. We know that because the law of Moses said that you should let your, at least your Israeli slaves, you should let them go after 7 years, but they might not want to. If they want to stay slaves for life, then they could. Now, we can't imagine why anyone would want to be a slave for life, but then we probably have never been in the circumstances that caused many people to sell themselves into slavery. They had absolutely, I mean, these were usually people who were broke. They had debt, you know, that they couldn't pay. They couldn't support their families. They were starving. They couldn't cover their medical and all their housing bills and so forth. So they'd sell themselves into slavery and they get all that for free. I mean, there's frankly, to suggest that's unjust is kind of strange in a time where, let's just say, socialism or communism is having a comeback, which is entirely a slavery system. Basically, it's you give up all your rights, and then the government will provide all you need. Well, that's what slavery was. You give up all your rights, and your master will provide all you need. So, I mean, to have a good master who takes care of you would not be an awfully terrible thing. Having a bad master would be awful, of course, terrible. But the point is, it wasn't a given. It wasn't a guarantee that slavery would be an oppressive situation for somebody who couldn't make it on his own and had sold himself to slavery for his own survival. To ban the whole institution of slavery would have put these people back on the streets, and they'd probably be like our homeless people are today, you know, because they just didn't have, they couldn't make it on their own. So it would have been a very cruel thing to ban all slavery, although truly, I'm sure many slaves would have been better off if they had been released, but you know, a great number probably would not, and that's why they had sold themselves into slavery. So slavery is something for a society to work out. It can be cruel, it can be kind, it can be just, it can be unjust. The law of Moses required that Israel, insofar as they would have slaves, they must treat them justly. And that's what the New Testament says. Paul told masters to treat their slaves justly, and slaves to, you know, to be submissive to their masters, of course. It's like telling children to be submissive to their parents. They're part of a household. There's a master of the household, and

0: if there are people in the household that are rebellious and resisting and, you know, making it hard, that's not a good thing. Peace in the household requires that the person who's at the top of the household, that is the master of the household, or the father, you know, that he's kind and fair to those who are vulnerable to him and those who are subject to him. But it also means that those who are subject to him behave submissively so that he doesn't, you know, so it doesn't mess up the whole household thing. So anyway, somebody's got to make a case to tell us why the Bible shouldn't allow slavery. It doesn't promote it. The Bible never promoted slavery at all. The Bible was written in a society where every society, including Israel, had slaves. So what the Bible did is regulate it. And it did so in a very compassionate way. But if we want to blame the Bible writers for not abolishing slavery, well, then you're going to have to explain how these people who sold themselves into slavery, who couldn't take care of themselves, how they're going to take care of themselves now without their master to do it. And there were slaves who were offered their freedom, and they said, "I don't want to be free. I've got a cushy gig here in this role." And that was even true from what I understand. I'm no expert on American slavery, but I think there were even slaves that were treated kindly in this country, although they had been unjustly taken from their homes in Africa. But once they were here, sometimes Christians had slaves and treated them like family members. And the emancipation, I'm sure, was a great joy to many slaves, perhaps most. But there were some who weren't eager to be emancipated just because they had a secure situation with a kind master. But like I say, our whole society, well, not our whole society, but one branch of our society, one of our political parties, is moving toward the whole idea that, hey, everybody should be slaves. Let everyone give up all their rights to their property and their free speech and their self-defense. Give up all their rights, and the government will provide everything for them. That's exactly what slavery is, exchanging your freedom for security. So even if we don't have the institution of slavery anymore, there definitely is a move, and apparently lots of people behind it in this country, to just turn the whole society into a slavery state, just like, you know, Soviet Union used to be, or China. Anyway, Rez, I hope that helps you a little bit. Let's talk to Carrie from Fort Worth, Texas. Carrie, welcome to The Narrow Path.
1: Hi, Steve. I've got a couple of questions. The first one is James 3:18 speaks of the seed. Does that refer to Christ?
0: James 3:18. Let me turn there.
1: I believe that.
0: Okay, now the fruit of righteousness is sown in peace by those who make peace. That's the verse you're talking about?
1: I think so. Doesn't it say the seed of righteousness?
0: Some translations might say that. The translation I'm looking at, and I think all the ones I've read, says the fruit of righteousness is sown. Now, sown is what seeds are. Seeds are sown. So it is talking about sowing seeds that produce the fruit of righteousness. These seeds are sown, or this fruit is produced in by those who are peacemakers, those who make peace. So he's basically saying that, you know, if we want to have righteousness in our society, we need to be peacemakers. And the seeds of that righteous fruit of righteousness is done by people who are peacemakers. Now you say, is the seed Christ? I think what is being sown there is not Christ himself. It's the righteousness that comes through his reign. When a person comes under the reign of Christ into his kingdom and takes him seriously and begins to obey him, which is what happens when you really become a Christian, you begin to obey Jesus, then you live a righteous life. You live a just life. You don't oppress people. You don't cheat people. You don't lie to people. That's simply, those ways of life are contrary to living under Christ's reign. So if you're under Christ's reign, you're a peacemaker and you live a righteous life and you're sowing the seeds of righteousness or the fruit of righteousness. So I don't think if you're seeing that as sowing a seed of righteousness, although I don't see that word there, if it's talking about sowing a seed of righteousness, it wouldn't be necessarily speaking of sowing Christ the seed, but sowing that which grows into righteousness, rather.
1: Okay. My second question, are you familiar with the book Victorious Eschatology?
0: I haven't read that book. I read many years ago a similar named book called Eschatology of Victory. And that was by, the author's name escapes me at the moment, but it was a book on postmillennialism. I think Victorious Eschatology is also about postmillennialism, isn't it?
1: Well, it's kind of a anti-dispensational view.
0: Uh-huh.
1: It's
0: right.
1: It's called, I'm only about halfway through it, but they're explaining the Matthew verses, and then they go to Daniel, and then they're going to go to Revelation and explain some things. But they were talking about the 70 weeks in uh-huh. Daniel and the 70th week, and talking about how that 70th week was fulfilled,
0: mm-hmm.
1: and they take half of that week up to Christ's crucifixion,
0: right? Okay,
1: and the other half they take to the death of Stephen, or
0: okay.
1: to where Paul comes on scene,
0: right?
1: And I was just wondering, and I've heard you talk about this before, also that, but there are numbers in which people can play with to get to this. Are there any numbers that they use to kind of validate their view from the death of Christ to Stephen?
0: There's nothing in the Bible that tells us how long it was from Christ's death to Stephen's stoning or to Paul's conversion. The second half of the 70th week probably ended at one of those two things, you know, and therefore the second 3.5 years after Christ's death probably ends either with the death of Stephen, or I think even maybe more likely the conversion of Saul. I've always seen both of those as possibilities, and we don't know. Now, do we have facts and figures to tell us it was 3.5 years from Christ's death till either of those events? We do not. However, it is possible to do some calculations about when Saul was converted from what we learn in the book of Galatians. We know that Galatians was written just before 50 AD, just before the Jerusalem Council. It was written after the first missionary journey of Paul, and it's the churches of that he established on that journey that are being addressed in the book. And it's just before he went to the Jerusalem Council. Now, why do I say that? Because it was seemingly shortly after he came back from that missionary journey that he went to the Jerusalem Council. He and Barnabas had gone out from the Church of Antioch. They'd planted these Galatian churches. They came back to Antioch, and because of conflicts over the circumcision issue, Barnabas and Paul went down and had the Jerusalem Council. So between the return from the first missionary journey and the going down to the missionary council, the Jerusalem Council, is when the book must have been written. Now, that being so, it was around 50 A.D. Now, you can, in Galatians, Paul tells his readers that, you know, he got converted, and then 3 years later, you know, he went, you know, down, he came back to Damascus, and then he went off into Arabia. And then he says in chapter 2 of 1 of Galatians, then after 14 years, I went up again to Jerusalem. Now, I believe this second trip to Jerusalem is the one recorded in Acts 11, where he and Barnabas went and took a gift from the Antioch church to the church in Jerusalem. Now, he says he did that 14 years later. Later than what? Later than his conversion, or later than the previous 3 years? Because in chapter 1, verse 18, he had said, then after 3 years. Presumably this means after 3 years he'd spent in Damascus, he went to Arabia, he came back to Damascus, then after 3 years he went to Jerusalem. And then the next time he went was after 14 years. Is he measuring still from his conversion or from the end of that? 3 years. We don't know. But let's say it was 17 years. Okay. You begin to measure backward from 50 A.D., 17 years, and you come back to about 33 A.D., right? Am I doing that right? Yeah, about 33 A.D. That's about 3 years after Jesus died. So, you know, he places his conversion somewhere around 3 years after the death of Jesus, it seems to me. And he doesn't give the exact date, but if we would speculate that it was 3.5 years and it was the end of the 70th week then that he was converted and sent to the Gentiles, then it falls in the right time frame. So we don't have exact information, but that's it certainly comes close. Thank you for your question. Christopher in Newmarket, New Hampshire. Welcome to the Narrow Path, Christopher.
2: Hey, Steve. How are you doing today?
0: Good.
2: I wanted to see if you could expound on Romans 10:9, and I also wanted to know the pros and cons of judging whether or not people are saved. So I know sometimes you have to help them, but if you're wrong, you could also offend them. So mm-hmm. I was just wondering your thoughts on that, and I'll take my answer off the air.
0: Okay. Thanks for your call, Christopher. Well, you know, the verse you're asking about says that if you confess with your mouth the Lord Jesus, and some translations say if you confess with your mouth that Jesus is Lord, and believe in your heart that God has raised him from the dead, you'll be saved. You know, what this tells us is that you are saved at the same time that you acknowledge that Jesus is Lord. Now, some people talk about making Jesus the Lord of your life, but it's too late for that. Jesus was made the Lord by God. 2,000 years ago, he's made the Lord of the whole heaven and earth, including you, including all the unbelievers. He's their Lord. They're in rebellion against their Lord, but he's their rightful king and Lord. So there's no need for us to make him the Lord. That happened 2,000 years ago. But there is a need for us to submit to him as Lord. There's a need for us to stop pretending that he isn't Lord and start living like we know it's true. Now, if a person acknowledges Jesus as Lord, Paul is assuming that this means they are taking his lordship to be a fact and essentially embracing that fact because they're confessing it instead of denying it. And then they're believing that he was raised from the dead. And it says, if you do that, you'll be saved. So, in other words, whereas some people think you can be saved at one point, then later acknowledge Jesus as your Lord, you know, there's nothing in the Bible that ever gives that impression. Paul says, if you acknowledge him as your Lord, then you'll be saved. There's only one Jesus in the Bible. He's Savior and Lord. If you have Jesus, you have a Savior and a Lord, not just a Savior. If you don't have Jesus, you don't have a Savior or a Lord. He, you know, Savior and Lord are two labels for the same person. And so Paul is making that very clear. You don't accept Jesus as your Savior at some point, then later accept him as your Lord. You're not saved until he's your Lord. That's what Paul says. Now, as far as judging people's salvation, certainly we can't help but wonder about somebody who says they're a Christian and their life is inconsistent. But again, if somebody says they love Jesus and you can see some effort being made on their part to please the Lord and to obey the Lord, even though they have weakness and stumble and things like that. Well, James said we all stumble. Some people stumble a lot more than others. I can't judge who's a Christian and who's not by how much they stumble. I myself have stumbled far more than I should have. And there's people who've had fewer advantages than I have, and therefore probably have stumbled a lot more than I have. But, you know, stumbling is, by definition, accidental. A person who is taking Jesus seriously and defining their whole life as that of being subject to him as their king and their Lord will fail on occasions. That doesn't change the fact that he's their king and Lord or that they believe him to be. So, you know, God alone can really decide those things. And that's why, you know, Paul said in 1 Corinthians chapter 4 and verse 5, he says, therefore, judge nothing before the time until the Lord comes, who will both bring to light the hidden things of darkness and reveal the counsels of the hearts. And then each one's praise will be coming from God. So, in other words, we shouldn't judge before there's any sufficient evidence, okay? Now, if we can see that somebody is denying Christ with their mouth, or they're saying they're a Christian, but they make no effort whatsoever to indicate that, that Jesus means anything to them, or that they have any interest in doing his will, I think it's a pretty easy thing to judge, and righteously to judge, that, you know, this person doesn't know what it means to be a Christian. And there's, and by saying they're a Christian, they're just speaking mistakenly. They're not. They're not a Christian. Because a Christian, Jesus said, you'll know them by their fruits. You know, the Pharisees wanted to be baptized by John. He said, no, bring forth fruits of repentance first. Then we'll talk about it. You know, the truth is, a converted person will be changed. That's what convert means. If you convert something from analog to digital, it means you've changed it. Convert means to change. If someone says they've been converted, but they haven't been changed, well, they just don't know what being converted means. And certainly there's no evidence that they are converted. You don't have to believe them when they say it. But, you know, how much change is the question. If a person's been living a really sinful life, and they turn to Christ and they give up some of their sins or all that they can, or they're working on it. They've given up their life of sin and you know, their weaknesses, they're still working on defeating them. You know, they could be very well, very imperfect and still a genuine Christian. But of course, being a Christian is not based on how well you obey. It's based on how determined you are to obey, how sincerely you embrace Christ as your King and your Lord, which is seen in your sincere effort to obey. And again, we can't always tell. If somebody's stumbling, we can't tell if they really want to obey more than they're succeeding. So I don't think I have to judge if someone's saved or not. I think my goal is to bring as many people closer to Jesus as possible. And if everyone gets closer to Jesus, some of them are going to get saved, and some who are already saved are just going to get better, which is a good thing too. I need to take a break, but I appreciate your call. 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We have another half hour, so stay tuned.
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0: 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My name is Steve Gregg, and we're live for another half hour taking your calls. If you have questions about the Bible or the Christian faith, or you disagree with the host and want to say why, feel free to give me a call. The number is 844-484-5737. And our next call is coming from Brad in Vancouver, British Columbia. Hi, Brad. Welcome.
1: Hi, Steve. Thanks for taking my call. I've got two questions, unrelated, if you've got time for both, but I'll start with the first one. I was explaining to a friend of mine kind of my journey of looking deeper into like the traditional church model, and he expressed concern that not many should be teachers. And he was using James 3, verse 1, mm-hmm. as kind of a reference there. And I kind of countered with Hebrews 5:12, where it talks about
0: you all should
1: maturing
0: be teachers.
1: The faith. Mm-hmm. And why are you not, kind of the author saying, why are you not teach? You should be teachers by now.
0: Yeah.
1: So I'm trying to wrestle with that one. Not, I don't know if you have something to add to that conversation.
0: Well, of course, what the writer of Hebrews is saying is you're old enough in the faith that you should be able to be teaching others, but you can't. You don't know enough to teach anyone anything. You have need to be taught, you know, the first principles over again as if you never knew them. So he's basically complaining that they're not mature enough to be of any assistance to anyone else in understanding the things of God. To say you ought to be teachers is in contrast to being, you know, a kindergartner, you know, who just needs to learn. He's not saying that everybody's going to be a teacher in the sense of one who, you know, stands before the congregation and addresses the congregation. In 1 Corinthians 12, Paul said, are all apostles, are all prophets, are all teachers? All those three are expecting a negative answer. No, not all are apostles, not all are prophets, and not all are teachers. However, he does say that they can all prophesy, but they're not all prophets. And, you know, everyone can teach if they know something. That doesn't make them teachers in the body of Christ. He's in the apostles and prophets, teachers. He's talking about people who are set aside for that ministry and, you know, who they do those things to the benefit of the whole congregation and so forth, where, you know, a person might prophesy without being in the office of a prophet. A person might teach somebody something without being, you know, an elder or a teacher of the church. Priscilla and Aquila, for example, they took Apollos aside and helped him to understand things that he didn't quite understand well enough. This was a private session for them. They didn't do it in public. And I think everybody who's a mature Christian should be able to do that. Everyone should be able to know what they believe and why they believe it. If they've been a Christian for very long, it should certainly be the goal of younger Christians that before very long they will be mature and understanding enough that they could counsel and teach others. Not necessarily that they'll go into a role as a teacher in the body of Christ, but, I mean, frankly, everyone has to teach, for example, their children and to bring them up in the nurture and admonition of the Lord. Timothy was taught the scriptures by his mother and his grandmother. Now, we're pretty sure that Paul wouldn't make his mother and grandmother elders in the church or make them, you know, teachers in the formal sense of the word. But they taught their grandson and son, which, frankly, everyone needs to be able to teach. Everyone needs to be able to communicate the truth to those who know less. But that's not the same thing as you're all going to be teachers in the body of Christ. Now, when James said, you know, do not be many teachers in James 3:1, for we shall have the stricter judgment, I think he means the ones who guide the church through their instruction, through their formal, you know, public instruction. They are teachers. And, you know, they have a stricter judgment because they're guiding not just themselves or one other person, like their children, which is important enough, but they're guiding a whole church. If they guide them wrong, that's a big problem. So they need to take their role very seriously. So now somebody was saying, you were talking about formal church versus what, organic church with one of your friends?
1: Like organic church versus like institutional church.
0: Yeah, yeah. So. And you know, he was saying, well, you shouldn't be many teachers. I'm not sure what he means by that, but...
1: Well, being when you just gather in small groups, there's not enough teachers to be teaching those smaller...
0: Then you don't need many teachers, right. So, yeah, I mean, that's just it. Yeah, you don't need many teachers if you're in a small group.
1: But if you're lots of small groups, you'd need a teacher in each group is kind of what he's saying. Like if you have hundreds and hundreds versus just having one teacher teaching thousands of people.
0: Right. But I think when James says don't be many teachers, we have to understand what it means, assuming that you can avoid it. I mean, God calls some people to be teachers, and and they can hardly avoid it. I mean, God called Jonah to be a prophet, and he tried to avoid it and didn't work out for him. When God calls you to something, I mean, Paul's called to be an apostle. He says, woe is me if I don't preach the gospel. I mean, when you have a call of God on your life, you've got a choice. Well, I mean, you do have a choice. You can try not to do it. But why? Why fight God? No, I think when he says don't be many teachers, I don't think he's saying even if God has raised up quite a few teachers among you, well, just pipe down and don't talk because we don't want a lot of teachers around here. I think what he's saying is let's not assume that everyone or a lot of people should be teachers. Because then we'd probably end up sticking people in that role that God may not be calling to that role. And, you know, there are definitely people who are self-appointed teachers and ministers or who, you know, are kind of thrust into that role by someone else and don't have the gifts, don't have the knowledge, don't have the call of God, don't have the anointing, you know, and they shouldn't be. But I don't think James is saying we don't want to have very many teachers. So even if in a church of 100, God has raised up 10 people who can teach, well, we better keep some of those guys quiet because we don't want that many teachers. Now, I think what he's saying is don't be quick to seek to multiply teachers because teaching is a pretty responsible role. I mean, obviously, the Bible does indicate that everyone teaches. If they know something, they teach other people. But not everyone's going to have the role of a lead teacher. Now, when you have a home church, you don't have to have somebody who's got the role of a lead teacher. If you do, more power to you. But why couldn't a group, a meeting in a home, let us say, why couldn't they watch a video or listen to a recording of somebody who is a teacher or read a book together and discuss it together? You know, I mean, there are edifying things to do, even if you don't have a trained or, you know, ordained teacher or preacher there. Lots of growth can take place in groups where people just all share what they know. And the older Christians kind of put a check on the dumb stuff the younger ones say.
1: Yeah. All right. You got time for my second one?
0: Okay, go ahead.
1: Revelation 13, the two beasts. You may have recall an email I sent a few weeks ago. Our church has been doing a study on Revelation. And as I'm listening to the message, I've had a sharp feeling of I'm not getting this. But the way I see it, and I'm looking for rebuke or affirmation, is the first beast being the political power.
0: Uh-huh.
1: And a lot of people see that as, kind of stamped that as Hitler or the Roman Empire or many different things over time. But the way I see it is kind of, I see it as the kingdom of darkness, of like the
0: yes.
1: governing authority of darkness in our world, evil
0: sure.
1: kingdom. And the second beast I see as
0: religion,
1: our church, like it, not like some people say it's the Islam or another religion, but I see it as many of their churches today. Sure. When it says make an image of the first beast, I see it as our structures and policies and governance of our Western churches look a lot like the evil world that we mm-hmm. are part yeah. of.
0: Well, let me just say there's, as you know, there's lots of different views of Revelation, and these different views have different ways of identifying what they think the beasts are. The way you've just described it is not a problem to me. The way I understand Revelation, that would be a legitimate possible application to what the Bible is saying about the beasts there. So I'm going to affirm you there. We have another Vancouver caller. David in Vancouver, B.C. Welcome to the Narrow Path, David. Do you know Brad, our last call?
2: Yeah, yes. Hello, Steve?
0: Hi. Hi.
2: Hi there. I don't know if there's any way for Brad to get my phone number. I found it quite difficult in Vancouver to find those that are have been dealing with the institutionalized church versus the Lordship of Christ. And I don't know if there's a way to get my phone number to him or if I should just throw it out now with the hope that he writes it down. I don't know. I could just leave it.
0: I don't have his phone number, but if you want to give out your phone number to the public.
2: Okay, I will. I just want to keep it brief, though. It's 778-848-1347. That's for Brad. 778-848-1347. Yeah, thanks very much, Steve. I'll try to keep this brief.
0: Okay.
2: I'm a second-time caller. Very much appreciate the ministry. You've mentioned and responded, I think, more than once with regards to the question of gambling.
0: Mm-hmm.
2: And what I've understood you to communicate, the bottom line around that is that it can be okay as a sort of entertainment and pastime if it is not a problem for you and you're disciplined with putting out those few dollars for entertainment purposes. And you'd also given parallel examples with regards to pricing out the price of a meal at a restaurant or entertainment or an activity.
0: Right.
2: And so that left me with the assumption that you were kind of supporting it just at that safe level where it's not a problem for people or an addiction for a person. So my question is, and what I had a difficult time with your response, was the actual concept that gambling is presented to us from Scripture. And what I'm... The question I have is around the specific scriptures. I think one there's at least one in Proverbs, which speaks about the condemning or the evil of trying to get something for nothing.
0: Right.
2: And that is why today I have a problem with putting even 10 cents into anything that resembles gambling, where I'm trying to get something for nothing.
0: So you wouldn't want, you'd feel guilty if you won 10 cents in a card game?
2: No. If I put 10 cents or a dollar into anything that resembled gambling, trying to get something for nothing, it was the concept of getting something for nothing.
0: I hear you. Well, let me just say this. Lots of times we get something for nothing, like if our parents die and we inherit their fortune, then we got something for nothing. The question is, did we do anything sleazy? Did we do anything dishonest? Did we do something greedy to get something for nothing? Obviously, the Christian has to acknowledge that the ideal and normal way to get money is by working for it. Though it is not the case that we never receive any gifts, which is a something for nothing, or an inheritance or something else. I'm just not legalistic about this. I do not gamble myself. I have no interest in it. I don't even like competitive games. I don't have any interest whatsoever in getting something for nothing. But I'm saying, if we're going to start telling people what they cannot do, we'd better have a good scriptural reason for it, because as soon as you start making rules that the Bible doesn't make, then, of course, you're legalistic. Now, I don't think it'd be legalistic to forbid gambling to people who are greedy and are just trying to get rich without working. Then I'd say, yeah, don't do that. You're greedy. I also would not like to receive money at somebody else's expense. You know, in a business transaction, you're supposed to be giving goods or services a commensurate in value to what the person's given you. So nobody is cheated. Everybody gets what they want. Now, in my case, I don't work at a regular job or anything. I don't sell anything. But I don't want anyone to give me any money. unless they feel like they've gotten something for me that's worth that money. You know, I don't want to go out with a handout, and I never ask for money from anyone. But I do receive gifts from people. They'd come. I don't ask for them, but they come. And I'm assuming that they are doing so because they've gotten something out of something I've offered, which is fine. I mean, Paul said that if we've ministered to you in spiritual things, it's no big thing if we, you know, receive material things from you. But, and I've always felt that way. But to be greedy and to want to, without making any contribution, to want to make money, you know, at the expense of somebody who gets nothing out of it, that would be an evil thing. Now, you know, I don't know under what circumstances people gamble. If people are playing card games with their friends on Friday night, and each one, you know, has a $10 limit, and they put their put a dollar in per game. I mean, I don't know if that's what people do or not. If someone did that, and everybody's willing to lose their $10, and a good time was had by all, and it was worth the money to them just to have this, you know, socializing and the fun and so forth, to me, that's a very cheap form of an evening's entertainment. Cheaper than going to the movies. Cheaper than going out to eat. Now, in other words, I don't see that as your typical I want something for nothing thing. I think maybe the risk of losing something adds to the enjoyment of the game, this excitement or something. I don't know. They've got something in that thing in the person's brain that enjoys that. I was born without that. I'm missing that, but I don't condemn it. Lots of people have things like I don't care about sports. Some people are wild about sports and they'll maybe make some bets on that. I don't. You know, I'll say this: if you feel convicted that by doing so you're acting in greed, then I'd say don't do it. But like I said, if it's a small expenditure for a night of social activity that everyone enjoys, I think social activity is a good thing. And if it only costs you $10 or whatever for the night, you got a good evening for cheap. And I don't see that as a bad thing. But obviously, you're right. I mean, if someone's trying to get rich easy, then that motivation is not a good one, in my opinion. I think that's something the Bible speaks against doing. Thanks for your call. Let's talk to Joshua in Phoenix, Arizona. Welcome.
3: Hi, Steve.
0: Hi.
3: So when it comes to, like, faith and works, it seems like you do advocate for, like, works, like, in a sense.
0: Of course. Of course. So does the Bible.
3: Which is great, because I have a Protestant friend who I talk to about, he's Pentecostal. As I've learned things about him, he kind of talks about works too. So
0: is the Bible.
3: So when it comes to Catholicism, would you agree with like the faith and works, besides like going to church and all that, but just like in a sense of like obeying Christ?
0: Well, you know, obeying Christ is what comes from a surrender to Christ. A surrender to Christ is what faith is. When you trust in Christ, not yourself. When you've decided that Christ is your king and your guide, and His agenda is what matters, not yours. That's what conversion is. Now, being converted doesn't require any works, but if you've been converted, it'll show by the works you do. I mean, it's like, if a man and woman get married and somebody else pays for the marriage license or whatever, you know, it's not a big deal, the amount. They're not buying their relationship with each other. They're not paying to be married to each other. But being married means they'll behave differently than if they were single. And they'll behave loyally to each other. They'll forsake all others and cleave only to their spouse. I mean, this is just part of what it means to be married. If you're surrendering to Jesus Christ and forgiven of your sins, that's free. But if you've really done it, that's going to show up in the fact that you're living under a Lord. If you're not showing that you're living under a Lord, then you're probably not. You know, the James said faith without works is dead. He's not saying that you need faith plus works to get saved. He's saying you need faith that produces works. And Paul said the same thing in Galatians 5:6. In Galatians 5:6, Paul said it's not, you know, circumcision or uncircumcision that matters to God. It's a faith that works through love. not faith plus works. It's a faith that works. The faith is what saves you. What kind of faith? Well, not the kind the demons have. The demons believe and tremble. They've got a faith, but it's not saving them any. It's a faith that works. It's a faith that changes you. If it doesn't change you, you know, then it hasn't changed you. You're not changed. So, you know, works. You know, if someone says, "Well, I've got faith, but I also have to find, I have to do enough works to make sure I'm saved." Well, I mean, I'd say sometimes people, Catholics and Protestants, have been guilty of or mistaken to think that they need to believe and then they have to do a certain number of works, and hopefully they'll do enough works that God will save them. Well, no, that has nothing to do with salvation, in my opinion. No, when you get saved, what does it mean to be saved? Doesn't mean you get a ticket to heaven. It means you get to be a follower of Christ. That's what being saved is. Okay, what's it look like to be a follower of Christ? Well, it looks like a Christian life. It looks like obedience. You know, that's what it is. And if you're not obeying, then you're not following. And if you're not following, you're not a follower. And if you're not a follower, you haven't been born again yet. That's what I see.
3: Yeah, I would agree with you, Steve, because the times that I've gone into sin, it was when I have put Christ out of my mind, far from my mind. And when I put Christ close to my mind, when I'm thinking upon him, you know, and what he's done for me, I want to avoid sin, for that's what sin did, right? To Christ, it put him on the cross.
0: Absolutely. Right?
3: All right. Well, Steve, I really appreciate the talk, and God bless you and your ministry.
0: Hey, thank you, brother. Good talking to you, Joshua. By the way, I'll be coming to Arizona. I'll be speaking in a number of places, I think for about a week, in November. Those engagements will also be at our website, thenarrowpath.com. Let's see. Brian from Ontario, California, I believe, not Canada. Brian, welcome.
4: Yes. Good afternoon, Steve. Yes, Ontario, California, you are correct. Quick question. I know we're at the end of the hour, so I'm going to make it quick. So good. Talking about Matthew chapter 23, when it talks about call no man your master, call no man your father, your rabbi, etc.
0: Mm-hmm.
4: And then I know Catholics, you know, in general, they might have a problem with the scripture, but they try to explain it away. And even probably Messianic Jews, because their teacher, they call them rabbi, and the scripture mm-hmm. says, call no man rabbi.
0: Yeah.
4: And I have a friend who's a Messianic Jewish Christian, and then I brought that up. I was like, well, you know, you're calling your leader rabbi. The scripture says clearly, don't call no man rabbi. And then he came back at me saying, it says call no man your father, but your biological father, you know, your dad, if you call him by his first name, wouldn't that be disrespectful? I said, yeah.
0: Well, let me just jump in because we're going to run out of time. And I know the argument the Catholics use it too. When you say call no man father and they call their priest's father, they say, well, don't you call your biological father father? Didn't Paul say in 1 Corinthians 4, that he had begotten them in the Lord, and he says you might have many teachers, 10,000 teachers, you only have one father, meaning himself. He's not asking them to call him father. He's simply reminding them that they have this relationship with him. He's the one who brought them to the faith, and therefore he's explaining why he has so much concern for them, whereas ordinary teachers who might mislead them aren't concerned for them. There's lots of teachers, but your dad, the one who brought you into this world, is going to be the one who cares about you, and he's like their dad. But he's not asking them to call him father. You can call somebody father if they are your father. What Jesus is talking about is don't call the rabbi father, because he's not your father. If you call your rabbi father and he's not your father, you're calling him that in order to give him some kind of dignity or some kind of honor. And that certainly is the case with the Catholic priests. Catholic priests, when you call them father, they're not anybody's father. They're not even married. They don't have kids. So how is he your father? Well, he's my spiritual father, like Paul was the Corinthians. Oh, well, if the priest led you to Christ and you became a Christian because of him, then I guess he is kind of your spiritual father. But you still don't have to call him father. Paul was the spiritual father of the Corinthians, but he never encouraged them to call him father. That's a relationship that they bore. It doesn't mean that entitled sin be called by that kind of a title. And what Jesus is saying is the Pharisees love to be called rabbi, rabbi. Why? Because that's a term of honor, a term of respect. They love to be elevated above the ordinary person by such, you know, titles and so forth. And he says, listen, don't be called rabbi. Don't call him father. You're all brothers, Jesus said. You're all just brothers. No one's supposed to be above anybody else. Whoever wants to be the chief among you should be the lowest, he said, should be the slave of all. He's just basically coming against the desire that some people have to be honored and recognized as, in some sense, superior to the average person in a religious community. And that's a very common, carnal, sinful attitude. Now, I'm not saying that a Catholic priest has a sinful attitude when he's called father, because he might be happy enough not to be called father. I mean, it's just, that's the tradition in that group. They call him father. He might just say, well, I'm not going to fight it. I'm certainly not their father. But, you know, if somebody's your real father, whether spiritual or biological, or your ancestor, Abraham was called our father, you know, in Romans 4:1, then, okay, you can call him father because that's what they are. But you don't call someone father if they're not, because the only reason for doing that is to give them some kind of artificial dignity. And it's okay to treat them with respect. You should treat everyone with respect who deserves it. But if they're expecting you to call them that, then that's a problem, because it means that they're desiring something. They're desiring to be put on a pedestal that Jesus said, no, don't be doing that. 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
17: Welcome to Seculo. Will Haynes here, and I want to wish all of you a very happy Labor Day weekend. It is the official end of summer for so many. Many of you already back to school, and many more of you looking ahead to a new school year as well. But we are going to talk right now about what's been happening in the New York Attorney General's office. We mentioned in previous broadcast about what has been going on with this whistleblower that came forward and said that the boss at the Investor Protection Bureau in the New York Attorney General's office was pushing attorneys and prosecutors to go after President Trump and go after allies of President Trump. It is very much a case of do as I say, not as I do when it comes to this attorney general, because she has been one of those people that has been saying, you know, President Trump making an enemies list, going after me for just following the law. Meanwhile, we know that this has been the MO from the Attorney General of New York, Letitia James, who ran on getting President Trump, on going after him back in 2018. We know that there was that huge civil case that she brought against him that had to do with, I don't know, her saying that he overvalued properties like Mar-a-Lago, and therefore that was fraudulent because banks gave him loans, etc. Even though the banks testified that, you know, they weren't defrauded, paid back these loans, that there was no issue there. Meanwhile, once again, she's the one that there are questions that rose from getting favorable mortgage rates for properties in Norfolk, Virginia and Brooklyn, New York. All that to say, it always seems to be do as I say, not as I do. The ACLJ got directly involved in this by sending a state FOIA request. You know, you hear a FOIA request, it's Freedom of Information Act. That's for the federal government. In New York, it's a FOIA, Freedom of Information Law. We got it within 24 hours of this whistleblower news. We got a FOIA request to the New York Attorney General's office to get information. Because what happened? A whistleblower said, look, this is what they're doing. They're going after people, not crimes. This isn't how it should work. Don't be Letitia James' personal attorney. And all of a sudden, that email that went to 2,000 people started disappearing from people's inboxes. Even if they've read it, gone. We want to know what happened. This harkens back to what we saw with the IRS scandal with Lois Lerner, where, you know, emails just disappeared. Or maybe Hillary Clinton, emails disappeared. Private server in the bathroom disappears. Bleachbit became a word and a software that everyone knew because of missing emails. So it always seems to be the emails, but we're going to get to the bottom of this because we knew it was happening, but now people are coming forward and saying it's happening. And that's not the way the legal system in this country should work. So we're going to cover that and so much more today on Seculo as we hope everyone is having a relaxing and wonderful Labor Day weekend. You know, it's also the kickoff of college football. It's a great time of year as we head into the fall. But there's a lot of work going on because, as we always mention, back to school, what does that mean? It means that there's new administrators, new teachers that are going to try and violate the rights of their students. And the ACLJ is there. It means a midterm election coming up. The ACLJ will be here to navigate the issues that are front and center, as well as

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5: Welcome back to Secula. We're breaking this down for you. As a assistant attorney general in the New York Attorney General's office, Letitia James, you've heard of her maybe on this broadcast for years, as she ran on going after President Trump, successfully got a verdict in New York court about a civil case where it was trying to say that he defrauded banks by overvaluing things on paper. Meanwhile, she did that exact thing, but in order to get more favorable mortgage rates when it comes to properties in Norfolk, Virginia, Brooklyn, New York, but nothing to see there. We know that it has been her goal publicly to get the president, but to some degree, you still think, oh, it's political rhetoric. Yeah. There's no one inside her AG's office actually saying it. You know, you can create that culture without having to actually give those directives. Right. Well, what we're seeing, according to this Assistant Attorney General, Daniel Weisenfeld, is that he sent a company-wide, and company meaning agency-wide, email on Friday and said, hey, guess what? Letitia James and my boss here in the Investor Protection Bureau aren't focusing on the right things. They're just saying, get Trump and his allies. They're making political enemies lists and asking for them to find crimes to fit the people.
6: That's right. I mean, when you look at this, you say, we want you to focus your time here. So he laid it out. He said, go after Trump himself, go after Truth Social, go after Hewlett-Packard because Trump DOJ approved that merger. So we want to look at that too. And again, they had no credible reason. So they just got a list of, here's the people or companies that have been associated with President Trump. So you've got the social media company, you've got a tech company, and President Trump himself, and the list went on. And then there wasn't any reason given. There wasn't like a, you know, usually when you start these investigations, it's because of a reason. Someone like a whistleblower comes to you from inside a company. You're doing the normal kind of due diligence, and maybe a different division within the New York government says, we believe there's been a tax issue. You know, the tax division could bring it to the attorney general's office. You know, that would be normal courses, investigators, the police, security services that are looking at financial transactions, all of that. And what we see here is an assistant AG saying, we didn't get any of that information. We had

0: something to start with. It wasn't like, hey, because Donald Trump did X, Y, and Z, we would like you to look at A, B, and C. It was, let's see if you can find anything illegal that we could sue Donald Trump over. And you know, you mentioned the one case they were able to bring over property, which again is one that is on hold now as we speak because the president is the president. You can't keep those lawsuits have to all stall out while he's president of the United States. But this again shows that this is continuing because this is an email that went out on Friday, not Friday 3 years ago, but Friday, like last week. Like just, you know, and this is, again, a handful of days ago, and you know that this assistant AG in New York likely is probably not a huge Trump supporter. Maybe they are. But, you know, the system inside New York in the Attorney General's office, especially under Letitia James and these appointees to get to that level, would be people that would be vetted. People that we brought in because they share the same ideas. They're not, it's not supposed to be about politics with the Attorney General's office, but let's get truthful. They run as politicians. So usually they would share the same political ideas as well. That being said, that should all be able to be true. And you don't make a political enemies list to prosecute. And you know, President Trump and this DOJ has gotten a lot of flack for investigating former officials who it appeared targeted the Trump administration unlawfully, and they're being targeted with the saying, "Oh, that is some kind of a list of those we just want to get. That's just our political opponents that we want to take down." No, it was people that they believe were engaged in wrongdoing, and they made the FBI and DOJ look bad. They've really tarnished the reputation of the Department of Justice and the IRS and others. We've seen that happen. And so you look at the Jim Comeys, you look at what they did, you look at former CIA directors and national security, and you decide, you know, marching into the White House without any approval to sit down and talk to send FBI agents in to talk to staff that had been there for, you know, 48 hours because you knew they weren't the typical Washington insiders that would have the stone walls in place for your FBI agents to be stopped at the door. Jim Comey did that. That's worthy of an investigation. It's worth, he admitted to doing it. So why not be able to investigate it? If you tweet out and search out what it means to, you know, get rid of somebody.
1: Right. 8647.
0: Yeah right. And you're looking at whether or not I should send that. Hey, you can investigate that when you're talking about the president of the United States. And that means removing them. And that means getting rid of them. A lot of other people would read that as a much more of a threat or a call to action as a threat. So those are not investigating political opponents just because. You're investigating them for a reason. And here I think this assistant attorney general, Will, his issue was not probably that it was Donald Trump or Hewlett-Packard. It was that they were just being told by their higher-ups, go after these people, and that's it. They didn't have a briefing paper of research. They didn't have another agency that gave them hundreds of pages from the FBI that said, "You need this is what we found," or the New York Bureau of Investigation, the New York Tax Authority, anything like that to say that we feel like there's been a violation of law for these individuals that were listed or corporations that were listed. That would have probably been a very different, it might not have even been right then, but it would have been very different. This is like the worst of the worst is when you have an assistant AG say, they just gave us political targets to go after.
1: Right, right. Once again, we assumed they were politically targeting people,
0: yeah,
1: but not this explicit. The bosses were giving the marching orders.
0: Right, like this raw, right. Like just from your boss. Go see if you can find something. We can bring a lawsuit against Donald Trump personally, against his company, or against any kind of businesses that did work with that Trump administration.
1: Here's what's wild about this as well. Once again, he says in this email, I ask that you not serve as Tisha's personal attorneys by targeting her political enemies. Instead, I hope you choose to prosecute crimes and find the individuals accountable rather than targeting individuals and then finding crimes. That harkens back to Joseph Stalin's chief of his secret police, who once said famously, show me the man, I'll show you the crime.
0: Right.
1: He's saying, don't be like Joseph Stalin's regime here,
0: right,
1: which is wild. But then you get further down into this. Why is he doing this? Once again, when you look at state's attorney general's office, you think about there were 2,000 people that received this email. There are going to be people, even if it's a run by someone who won the office that you disagree with politically, someone like Letitia James. There are going to be people that believe in the rule of law in these offices. And we have represented whistleblowers here at the ACLJ. We know what they put them through, how they try to completely starve them out, literally, by cutting off their pay and any sort of being able to get income for their family if they are a whistleblower. Here, one, Letitia James' office said he's on leave with pay, but he opened the email with this, and it's going to have to be edited. But he said, the best part of having a lot of money, and it was a lot more colorful than that, is being able to tell the truth without fear of consequences. So here we go. He was projecting that there's a lot of other people that believe this, that see the wrong that's happening in this office. I am financially secure enough. He's only been a assistant attorney general here for 2 years. I don't know his background. I don't know if he was in private practice, made a lot of money, wanted to go work for the government or what. But he is saying, I'm not concerned about losing my job, so I'm going to speak truth now. And part of what he was concerned about is that Letitia James' office was, quote, using significant public taxpayer dollars to target convenient public enemies while taking no action against, quote, rampant nonprofit homeless shelter fraud and anti-Semitic crimes in and around synagogues. These are two issues here at the ACLJ we talk about almost every single day, definitely every week. One, crimes, anti-Semitic crime that's going on. They're not focusing on, he says that. And also the fraud, the use of taxpayer money and charities that are taking grants to have things like homeless shelters that are defrauding the taxpayer. They're not spending the time going after these two items because they're too busy going after convenient public enemies. That's why, and we're going to get into it more in the next segment, we are filing a state FOIL request. That's Freedom of Information Law in New York, to get to the bottom of this, because we know there were records generated. They just tried to delete them.
0: That's right. They've got his, and we've got the email. So the email, people have it, even though they deleted it from the servers. We have the names. A lot of times you don't get the names, Will. Right. We already have the names. So we've got a head start here in this Freedom of Information request to New York, a bigger head start than we usually get. We have the specific targets. We have that there was no reasoning. We know who told the attorney to do this. And more names keep coming out as we speak on the show today. Give us a call at 1-800-684-3110. Let us know what you think. It's starting to unravel at an interesting time.
1: That's right. And folks, once again, we want to thank you for your support in the month of August. 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
1: Welcome back to Seculo. We're breaking this down for you as this whistleblower from the New York Attorney General's office came forward and alleges that the office is focused not on things that they should be, such as homeless shelter fraud, where people are abusing the system, fraudulently taking either taxpayer dollars or public dollars, donations, and not fulfilling the services. He calls that a rampant issue, as well as anti-Semitic crimes in and around synagogues. Those things are being ignored, while the Attorney General of New York and her deputies, if you will, are targeting convenient public enemies to significant public taxpayer expense. Jordan, we're finding more as we go. There's a new interesting article the New York Post just dropped. Like, I'm telling you, as we're going along, this drip, drip, drip is happening. But the Investor Protection Bureau chief, who was the boss of this assistant attorney general, has a history of not liking Trump as well.
0: Oh, yeah. So she was at the DOJ before becoming this guy's boss and the head of the Investor Protection Bureau, which, again, that's why they would have overseen any, you know, business transactions like the HP transaction that he listed in the email. It's just, hey, we need to go after HP just because they didn't like the fact that the merger or the proposed merger and that the Trump administration was okay with that. President Trump personally, in a financial capacity, and others associated with President Trump. Well, she was actually at DOJ. Now, in 2021 was when she filed the complaint, but in 2017, so just a year after President Trump takes office, she was let go from the DOJ. She filed a lawsuit for wrongful termination that was settled under the Biden administration's DOJ. So as the court case went, we have no idea how the court case was going for her or whether or not it was likely she was going to be successful. But the Biden administration settled it for nearly $800,000, $795,000 to be exact. And she picks up this job in Letitia James' attorney general's office in New York at the same time. So she goes right from the DOJ, has a partisan and a personal. So she's got this personal ongoing battle with the president and the president's administration. So you see why it's bigger than just Trump and why that list of people that he put out wasn't just going after President Trump. It was like anyone associated with and any companies associated with that might have benefited or because of a policy decision from the president. And then she gets picked up by this office, and that's the attorney. The head of that Investor Protection Bureau that is the director who told this assistant AG to go after Trump. So she kept this ongoing. And that's again, you got to start putting all these pieces together. This is someone, again, had a personal and likely political vendetta against the president, got one of those solved by the 4 years during the Biden administration and a settlement. Because she didn't have to fight out the case. They just paid her to settle it. We have no idea if she would have won that case or not.
1: Well, even the timeline of that, Jordan, she didn't bring it until it was a different attorney general.
0: Oh, yeah.
1: She was let go in December of 2017.
0: Right.
1: So while that was in the first full year of President Trump's term, she did not file it until the first year of Biden's term.
0: Right.
1: The case wasn't filed until 2021, and then it was settled in 2023. Right. So 6 years after she was let go is when it was settled, but it was 4 years after she was let go before she even brought the case. There was a change of administration.
0: And you see, we talk about lawfare.
1: Right.
0: Lawfare is not quick because the legal system acts slowly and you can wait years sometimes. You have different statutes of limitations to bring different allegations and charges and complaints as she did. So she waited. She said, I'm not going to do this against the DOJ I just got fired from. I'm going to wait until maybe there's a friendly DOJ and they'll just settle it. right? Because they're not going to want to fight me over these issues that I'm alleging, even if I'm incorrect. And that what I'm seeking, she knows the DOJ, $800,000 is a lot of individual money, but it's nothing in the when it comes to the Department of Justice budget, especially to settle something like this. And I can go get a job with my friend Letitia James, being the head of the Investor Protection Bureau, which is a huge part of the New York Attorney General's office because of where it's located in the financial district, that office in New York City, where most of the biggest, you know, the biggest financial transactions are going through in the world.
1: So I'm going to let some people in on a little inside baseball here about the, how the ACLJ works. As so many of you supported this work in August, and we're so thankful for you standing with us yesterday afternoon. This article comes out. This is from a small local newspaper in the capital region of New York.
0: Yep.
1: I see it. What's the first thing I do? One, I think we've got a lead for the show tomorrow. But the second thing I do is I send it immediately to Jordan and Jay.
0: Yep.
1: And I say, look at this. Very interesting. Knowing they know exactly what to do. And what is the first thing you and your dad both immediately said? We need to get a state version of the FOIA, which is in this case, it's called FOIL, Freedom of Information Law,
0: right,
1: in New York. There's clearly records there because there was an email on a government server that was then deleted. So they get our attorneys, give them their marching orders immediately, start saying, get this. We got to get it out fast because we already know they're taking steps to getting things deleted off their server.
0: Right. They are taking things off the servers. So, at, you know, those, what we have now is probably what we will have. It's whatever that attorney who got put on leave took with him that was printed or, you know, saved somewhere else, because they went into the server and removed this email. It went to every single employee of the New York State Attorney General's office. They tried to reply all as they were removing the email and say it was an internal matter, that it was that and it had to do with an employee, and that they were going to investigate it that way. Of course, they try to say, you know, no one should be worried or concerned. I guess maybe people were worried or concerned that they were violating the law based off what he was saying, or potentially at least violating legal ethics, which could get you disbarred and get you in serious trouble or an investigation by the DOJ, the big DOJ, into the New York Attorney General's office about whether they are unlawfully politically targeting their enemies, their political enemies. I mean, so again, when you have someone like this, and this is not an unnamed whistleblower, this is not someone who came and said, "Oh, I'm just going to come. I want to have that protection of immunity. I don't want people to know my name, unnamed." No, this person is named. They knew they'd be named. They knew they'd be retaliated against. Now they're still being paid. That limits some of their ability to speak. They do put that at risk if they do talk. But again, when you read this, you realize this is someone who's like, who I have no idea where their politics are. Someone who was pushed and pushed and felt like they were being told to find crimes for people because their bosses didn't like the politics those people or companies may have benefited from, and they didn't say in any kind of illegal way. And they said they were given no reason. So they weren't provided a report that says, hey, like we did from this.
1: Right.
0: It wasn't like we just said, we're going to talk about Letitia James today because we feel like talking about Letitia James.
1: Right.
0: No, we're doing it because there's a report. Something came out, a whistleblower who put out an email to the entire, that's pretty high up, to the entire New York AG's office, accusing the AG and her top deputies of politically targeting, using lawfare, their political enemies.
1: That's right. And if you have questions about this, because we get results, we've actually seen a lot more results in this era of going directly to the states, because that's where a lot of these issues are happening at this point. But if you've got questions, call us, 1-800-684-3110. We've got a lot more ahead. We're going to keep breaking this down. We have Jeff Balaban joining us in segment five as well. But call us at 1-800-684-3110 to talk to us on air.
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8: You'll remember we are in Job, and I'd like to read a few selected sections from the 27th and 28th chapters of Job. Great book of wisdom, mysterious book in many ways, leaves us hanging. This good man with such dreadful events that capsized his world and it absolutely ruined his family life as his 10 children were taken. He was left with his wife, who herself became disillusioned and full of grief, and then with three friends to begin with who gave him more of their mind than they could afford to lose. And then once they were silenced, it's like an interlude. When you get to chapter 27, it's like a little interlude where he has time to think for himself. And that this goes through 31, chapter 31. And then a fourth friend comes on the scene named Elihu, who again delivers what's on his mind. But I want to read just a few verses from Job 27 during this interlude, and then 28. Verse 1 of Job 27, then Job continued his discourse and said, as God lives, who has taken away my right, and the Almighty who has embittered my soul for as long as life is in me, and the breath of God is in my nostrils, my lips certainly will not speak unjustly, nor will my tongue mutter deceit. Far be it from me that I should declare you right. Till I die, I will not put away my integrity from me. Verse 11, I will instruct you in the power of God. What is with the Almighty, I will not conceal. Behold, all of you have seen it. Why then do you act foolishly? Across the page, chapter 28, verse 1, surely there is a mine for silver and a place where they refine gold. Iron is taken from the dust and copper is smelted from rock. Man puts an end to darkness and to the farthest limit he searches out the rock in gloom and deep shadow. Verse 5, the earth, from it comes food and underneath it is turned up as fire, its rocks are the source of sapphires, and its dust contains gold. The path no bird of prey knows, nor has the falcon's eye caught sight of it. And to find out what it refers to, verse 12, wisdom. But where can wisdom be found? Where is the place of understanding? Man does not know its value, nor is it found in the land of the living. The deep says, it is not in me. And the sea says, it is not with me. Verse 20. Where then does wisdom come from? And where is the place of understanding? Verse 28. And to man he said, behold, the fear of the Lord, that is wisdom. And to depart from evil is understanding.
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8: Suffering helps us straighten out our priorities. Interestingly, the deeper the pain, often the clearer the vision, and the more crisp are the priorities that come as a result of our hurting. On the first anniversary of 9/11, you, like I, read various testimonies of real people who were touched in a real way by that very real series of atrocities. One surviving New York cop said, as a result of the atrocities, I no longer take our liberty for granted. A middle-aged widow whose husband was killed in the World Trade Center was quoted as saying, I now hug my children and always tell them I love them every morning and every night before we go to bed. One 48-year-old stockbroker admitted, I've decided to hold my business and my career much more loosely, and my family and friends have become much more important. By the way, he lost several friends and many clients on 9/11. Suffering helps us straighten out our priorities. Pastor John Piper has written a book recently that I have come across. It's a book to fellow pastors. It's called Brothers, We Are Not Professionals. I love the title. In it, he talks about suffering. I quote, sometimes massive suffering comes so close to home that for a brief season, the fog of our foolish security clears. And we can see the sheer precipice of eternity one step away. He adds, those are good times for pastoral realism. Oh, how hollow much of our lives and ministry seem in those moments. The last thing we regret then is being less professional. I think the same is true in the business world. I cannot recall ever hearing one once successful professional person now struggling with cancer saying while lying on the bed, I wish I'd spent more time at the office. If Job could speak today, I think he would verify all of this. Stop and remember. Once his children were taken in that freak tornado, and his business went belly up as a result of a cataclysmic series of events, and his health went south, covering his body with boils, and a fever rose to dangerous levels. We never hear Job lamenting his missing the turn of a deal or longing for a fat contract that would enlarge his camel caravan business. Never once. You don't think about that when you're where Job was. Suffering helps us straighten out our priorities. Therefore, I am now convinced suffering is not an enemy, it is a friend. Not until we embrace it as such will we glean its benefits. I think by now Job has begun to grasp some of the benefits. I think he now
9: has been brought back to the things that he can recommit himself to. Interestingly, it didn't begin to happen until his friends stopped talking. They showed up, they blamed, they, if you will, even spoke sarcastically with ridicule. They pointed fingers, they lectured, they unloaded a portion of their mind they couldn't afford to lose. And by the time they finally were quiet, it all began to distill in Job's mind to the point where he, in this little interlude, began to put things together. I am learning in my years on this earth that one of the benefits of getting sick or going through times of suffering is that your focus is automatically vertical because you have to lie down horizontal. Charles Spurgeon, the great pulpiteer of London for so many years, was a flashpoint of controversy. And the newspapers and the periodicals took him on full bore. Normally, he could hold his own, but there was one occasion when it began to get the best of him. All of us have our breaking point. His wife noticed a depression that was beginning to come over him. She became concerned for him that he not lose his zeal and not miss the opportunities that were his even while going through such hard times. And so she pulled from a portion of the Beatitudes, the section that reads, "Blessed are you when all people say all manner of evil against you. Bless and curse not. Great will be your reward." And she wrote it out in hand, by hand, on a large piece of paper, and she taped it on the ceiling of their bedroom. And he turned over in the morning, woke up, blinked his eyes, and read, "Blessed are you." He really focused vertically on what God was saying. I think that's such a wonderful, wonderful idea. When we are flat on our back, the only way to look is up. And he stopped licking his wounds, and like Job, he began to be preoccupied with thoughts of God. For example, as you get into chapter 27 of Job, you will notice in the first 13 verses, no less than 10 times he refers to the name of God. Verse 2, "As God lives, who has taken away my right, and the Almighty." Verse 3, "As long as life is in me and the breath of God is in my nostrils." Verse 8, "What is the hope of the godless when he is cut off, when God requires his life? Will God hear his cry when distress comes upon him? Will he take delight in the Almighty?" Another reference. "Will he call on God?" Verse 11, "I will instruct you in the power of God. What is with the Almighty I will not conceal." Again in verse 13, this is the portion of a wicked man from God. "And the inheritance which tyrants receive from the Almighty." It is God. It is the Almighty. It is the Lord. It is God. Over and over and over again. I count no less than 10 references in those first 13 verses, which gives me the first of five priorities that I think are worth remembering. Job's priorities as of this point in his life. Thinking God's thoughts is our highest goal. Thinking God's thoughts is our highest goal. I've sometimes referred to this as thinking theologically, thinking biblically. That's why I'm such a proponent of scripture memory. You can never think more acutely God's thoughts than when you quote back to him or to life situations God's word. A.W. Tozer put it very wisely, "What comes into our minds when we think about God is the most important thing about us." What do you think about when you think about God? I remember as a little boy thinking of God as the north wind, beard, cheeks puffed out, blowing the wind
10: because that's what I saw on the old maps, the ancient maps that showed this presence blowing the wind of the sails of the ship and whatever. Cynthia and I know a friend who lives in China, and he sent us an email this past week. Because of his love for the Lord, I wasn't surprised to hear him say, as he described things getting a little bit darker and a little more uneasy there, he adds, but we are not at all afraid. So many words, he writes, my confidence in the sovereign hand of God keeps me from being afraid. What you think about God tells others a great deal about you. What do you think about God? Do you see him as the one who gives breath in your nostrils, the very giver of life? Do you see him as the one who will call all into judgment someday? Do you see him as the Almighty? Do you acknowledge his power is greater than any power that you would ever witness on this earth? It makes all the difference in the world in how you view life. Think of Job's situation. He is bankrupt. He is childless. He is friendless. His body is covered with boils. He's living with a high fever, intense pain. He is misunderstood. He is blamed. He is rejected. How in the world does he go on? His view of God keeps him going, and not what others are telling him. He recommits himself to things that matter. In a swirl of humanistic thinking, which he is given by the three friends, Eliphaz and Bildad and Zophar, he's turned that off, and he is now focused on the things of God. I love that kind of thinking. In fact, he says, because he is so focused, he will not pad the record. He will not speak deceitfully. He will not tell them what is not true. That brings us to the second. Go back to verse 3. As long as life is in me and the breath of God is in my nostrils, my lips certainly will not speak unjustly. Nor will my tongue mutter deceit. Far be it from me that I should declare you right. Till I die, I will not put away my integrity from me. Second priority. Walking in integrity is the only way to live. The first, thinking God's thoughts is our highest goal. The second, walking in integrity is the only way to live. He won't skate. He won't fake it. He won't deceive them. He will not lie. He will tell them the truth. One of the most refreshing and reassuring kind of people to meet are those who have gained control of their tongues. You meet one about every decade. It's the last thing that seems to get under control. I think it's the strongest muscle in our body. I had a physician talked to me after the first service, and he said, by the way, don't be hesitant in saying that. Anatomically, it's true. The muscle makeup of the tongue makes it the strongest muscle in the body. The muscles work, and he described it for me medically, and then he said, but the muscles of the tongue work altogether differently. Most likely is anatomically the strongest muscle in the body. I had reference to, obviously, the verbal a part of it, but he said, no, anatomically, it's the strongest. You got a strong muscle in your mouth, and so do I. Therefore, he says, verse 4, my lips will be lips of integrity. I will not speak unjustly. My tongue will not mutter deceit. I will talk truth. Far be it from me that I should declare you right, because I believe you are wrong. And for me to call wrong right is not the good use of my tongue. It's not integrity. I hold fast my righteousness and will not let go. My heart does not reproach any of my days. What a way to live, huh? What a remarkable way to live. You get to the third priority when you get down to verse 13, to the end of this chapter. And it's a bit of a relief, by the way. Somewhere in the middle of this chapter, Job changes the subject and moves toward the subject of the wicked. He leaves his testimony, and he begins to talk about the wicked. Verse 12, behold, all of you have seen it. Why then do you act foolishly? This is the portion of a wicked man from God, and the inheritance which tyrants receive from the Almighty. Though his sons are many, meaning the sons of a tyrant, they are destined for the sword. His descendants will not be satisfied with bread. His survivors will be buried because of the plague. Their widows will not be able to weep, though he piles up silver like dust. It's the picture of the wicked getting wealthy. He piles up silver like dust and prepares garments as plentiful as the clay. He may prepare it, but the just will wear it. Isn't that a great line? He may wind up with more clothes in his closet, but he'll have to will them to us. The righteous will wind up getting them. The old nonsense that's framed around license plates, he who dies with the most toys wins. Wrong. He who dies with the most toys passes them off to the righteous, and the righteous get to enjoy them. In fact, look at how he describes the house. He has built his house like the spider's web, or as the hut which the watchman has made. You ever notice how spiders build their webs in the flimsiest of places? And all you got to do is walk through them and you tear down their house. Now, we've got the most diligent spider in North Dallas at our home. In front of our house, he builds that house every day. In fact, when we walk through the web in the morning, you get it on your mouth and you get it on your ears, and Cynthia now says, did you walk through the web today? We came in last night, walked through the web. He now builds it during the day, and we come back in. I'm going to meet that guy someday. He builds this house all over the place, and you walk right there. It's just as flimsy as a spider's web. What's Job saying? What's the third priority? Realizing that wrong will not ultimately triumph. Realizing that wrong will not ultimately triumph brings us a sense of justice. What a relief that is, that the wicked are building houses of a spider's web. Verse 19, he lies down rich, but never again. He opens his eyes and it is no more. I love the proverb that says, won't you set your eyes on that which is not? For riches certainly make themselves wings. They fly away as an eagle toward heaven. There go the riches. So it is with the wicked. You say, what do you mean a wicked? Mine flew away in the last couple of years as well. Riches don't hang around, do they? And when the wicked get rich, he says, they will not ultimately triumph. Rest assured. God knows. God keeps the right record. He knows what he's about. He knows who is righteous and who is wicked. He's keeping the score. It's easy for that to get confused if you watch too much CNN. Okay, let me just say it. Be very discerning what you watch and what you read. Be very sure that the source is reliable. There are still some very straight-thinking people inside the Beltway. Not a lot of them, but there are still some who are still thinking straight. It's a pleasure at times to hear from some. Reminds me that the wicked will not ultimately triumph. You know what I think? I think I've begun to see things clearer than I've ever seen them in my life. And I find myself wrong about something every day. Doesn't mean I'm always right. But on this subject, I'm right. This is right. It is merely a spider's web, albeit that spider bites. It's ugly, and the webs are numerous. But the great priority is that I realize that wrong will not ultimately triumph, that in the end, God wins. And the mystery, as it begins to unfold and truth begins to emerge, we will realize his plan is right. James Russell Lowell put it so well, truth forever on the scaffold, wrong forever on the throne. Stay on the scaffold. Keep thinking straight. Keep forming priorities from the Word of God. Spend less time in the papers and more time in the Scriptures. Let God give you your agenda and help you think through how to interpret the events of our times.
7: In the end, God wins. That's a comforting truth to carry into this day. When headlines unsettle us, when circumstances seem to tilt toward the wicked, we can rest in the quiet confidence that wrong will not have the final word. This is Insight for Living, and Chuck Swindoll is reminding us to spend less time reflecting on the news cycle and more time in the scriptures, letting God set our agenda. Chuck titled his message, A Recommitment to Things That Matter. 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Insight for Living is pleased to provide companion resources for every study that Chuck presents, and this biographical series on Job is no different. For instance, Chuck wrote a practical book that pairs naturally with his study. His book is titled Finding God When the World's on Fire. 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
17: 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Welcome to Understanding Islam. Pastor Khadija was born in Iran and lived under the influence of Islam before coming to America and giving her life to Christ. Learn about the history and goal of Islam, the difference between Islam and Muslims, how Islam is affecting life in America, and a call for all believers to join together in the power of God's name to pray for Iran and the influence of Islam around the globe and right here at home. Let's bring healing, restoration, and freedom through Christ. Now, here's Pastor Khadija.
18: Hello, everyone. Welcome to our program, Understanding Islam. God bless you all. And as you all joining me these past few weeks and listening to all of different teaching that I have brought forth about Islam, and one of the main part of it that I want everybody to know that as we're speaking about Islam, that we're not speaking against Muslim. We love Muslim. We're asking all of you to pray for Muslim and also to reach out to Muslim that they will come to know the truth about Islam. So when we talk about Islam, Islam is not a religion. Islam is a spirit. It's an antichrist spirit. And it was created, Islam was created by a man named Muhammad. So Islam, it's all about one man named Muhammad and the book Quran, and then his place Mecca. And now they're here in our country, but as our Lord Jesus Christ teaches us in Matthew 7, 16 to 20, but in that passage, Jesus clearly says, you will know them by their fruit. And all we're asking, all of our precious people in America and also all the believers, that just we don't, you know, honestly, you don't need me or anybody to tell you what Islam is. Just look at the country, look at the fruit of this whole system all over the world, specifically right now in Iran. Just look at what's going on to Iran. And please don't separate that Islamic government in Iran from Islam. Don't say, oh, that's the government, it's not Islam. No, they're actually practicing the true Islam. ISIS is a true Islam, that they are literally, they are following the command of their prophet Muhammad that commanded them in the Quran to go and kill anyone don't believe in Allah and Muhammad. They are infidel, specifically Christian and Jews. Kill them, slay them, take their wives' children as a slave and do whatever you want to them. So you will go to heaven. This is Islam. I talked about it past few weeks, but today I have the most amazing, powerful woman of God that she already shared the first. We had one session that was part one. We're here on a part two, and that's our precious sister Amber, the powerful woman of God, and she's reaching out in so many different way to our community, children, and legislators and senators. She's involved also doing a lot of activities inside with the government. and also with churches. So she is very, she has so much to share. And I had the honor and privilege to have her in the last session. And now today she's also joining us on the second session about what she's sharing. So we want to welcome our sister. I'm going to have her to introduce herself and talk about what is in her mind about this topic, understanding Islam. So we just ask Holy Spirit to lead us and guide us and prepare your heart to receive what God is delivering through Amber and I, in Jesus' name. Hello, Amber. Welcome. Hello. Again. Thank you so much for coming for part two. And as we shared last time, about your thoughts about what's going on. The last time you talked about how they are right now in the state of California

0: Here's today's word of encouragement with pastor and attorney, Mosley Collins.
1: What is the way to God? Jesus said, I am the way, the truth, and the life. No one comes to the Father except by me. So now we know that the way to God is through Jesus Christ, our Savior.
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2: So when you or I went to school, our mother knew what we were getting on text and what we were learning in school, because we came home with handouts. And now everything's being done deceptively in their Chromebooks. So it's really important that we know our teachers. It's very important that we know the curriculum that's being taught to our children. Mm-hmm. And unfortunately, I had no idea that there was over four chapters in my daughter's history book that was addressing the five pillars of the Islam faith. It was talking about Muhammad, his daughter Fatima. It had very vivid pictures in there about the Hajj to Mecca. And it was
3: unbelievable.
2: So I went to the teacher and I asked him, why was my daughter being able to be taught this? He said it was a comparison study of history lessons, of the history of the world. And so I asked him, show me the comparison of Christianity. There was one paragraph.
3: Only one paragraph.
2: About a man who carried a cross and started Christianity.
3: But they have booklets about Islam.
2: Four chapters. A whole unit about Islam.
3: Unbelievable.
2: How they should pray, how many times a day they should pray, how they fast. And so this has been pushed on our children, and I believe it becomes rampant in middle school.
3: Yeah, and our children, they don't know how even this whole system, the Islam began.
2: That's right.
3: The guy named Muhammad, how he even started it by stealing the Bible.
2: Right.
3: Changing it and perverting it, making the Bible that it's the real book, it's the true book, but he stole it
2: right. And
3: changed it to make a Quran out of it. Our children don't know that.
2: And this is the other part. You know, we have our Christian families and we're teaching our children the word of God, right? And the foundation for their belief. But what about all these other kids who have no belief system at all?
3: Yes.
2: So this is the first thing that they're being taught in regards to religion or faith or things like that. And we know this is a false religion with false teachers. And so I asked the teacher, you know, how is this able to be done? And what he shared with me was that the United States recognizes that this is a predominantly Christian country. So they're teaching the children other religions so that they can make their decision and build their foundation of belief. So that was an argument. I actually went to the school board and we got that book removed. Praise God.
3: You did.
2: I did. But a lot of people are not even aware that these things are taking place in the schools. Mm-hmm. So in regards to that, too, when we talk about the schools in Islam, recently in Santa Clara County here in California, they took the children from the school on a field trip to go to a mosque. And they were giving the children Qurans in the school. And there's actually right now a suit against Santa Clara County in the school district for allowing this to take place right here in California, right in the Bay Area where I'm from.
3: Oh, my goodness. I didn't know that.
2: Yeah. It's rampant. So now we have that coupled with AB 2017, which we talked about briefly on the last one. And I truly know that God has called his people to stand against this.
3: Yes.
2: If I could share a little bit about my testimony, how I was even led to be the expert witness against AB 2017.
3: Yes, please do.
2: So my sons won a national contest. It was called the Mosque Million Dollar Challenge. And it was a national challenge. And I believe there was 50 children that were picked out of 5,700 entries. And it was to give a business pitch for something that could help humanity or your community. And so we won a trip. It was an all-expenses-paid trip for our entire family. And they sent us to Michigan. And I had been interceding for Michigan. You know, you see a lot on social media.
3: Oh, yeah.
2: And you wonder if it's just clickbait, right?
3: Yes.
2: And so I've been interceding for Michigan, understanding what's going on in their sheriff's department and their city councils and school boards. And basically, the city of Dearborn has been overtaken.
3: Yes, by Islamic people.
2: Exactly. And so I was really busy in the hustle to bustle, you know, getting suits ready and, you know, planning our trip and our itinerary. And it did not hit me until our plane landed in Michigan. And Holy Spirit told me, this is why I brought you here. It's not about the Mott's Million Dollar Challenge. I want you to see what I want you to warn California about.
3: Oh, my goodness.
2: And so we left from there. The first thing my boys wanted to do was eat a Detroit-style pizza in Detroit. And so we drove through, and we went right through Dearborn. The Lord took us right through Dearborn, and we got to witness firsthand that all the restaurants are halal. All of the signs are Arabic writing. There are several different

0: different boutiques for women to buy clothing, and they're all hijabs. They're all the coverings. And then when we went to the contest itself, the first morning was at the University of Michigan, and they told us there would be prayer rooms there. So when we arrived, there was prayer mats, there was prayer rooms. Men and women were segregated. They were separated there. And we went in those rooms and we prayed for them. So when we came back after witnessing what the Lord sent us there to see, a week later is when I got called to be the expert witness against AB 2017 and the Senate Education Committee.
1: Wow. So we literally, the right now, we almost, I hope, I don't want to say this, but it's like we already lost this state, the Michigan, Dearborn, Michigan, huh? It's all Islamic.
0: So Dearborn, Michigan, I do know, I know exactly what's going on with like their police. It's their police force and city council and things like that. They do crazy marches in the middle of the street, and they're very, very vocal mm-hmm. and very bold that is theirs. But this is what I believe, Khadijah. I believe that the word of God is true. And the Bible says when the enemy comes in like a flood, God raises up a standard. Mm-hmm. And I believe that he's giving us grace right now and mercy so that the church can stand up.
1: Yes.
0: So that the church can stand firm on the word of God and oppose everything that is not like God. And I truly believe that if we would wake up now, that we can stand against this. Mm-hmm. But we know that the enemy has to ask permission, right? And so we have allowed things to happen with our children here, and the church didn't stand up and stand against it. And so now this is a system, a demonic system, that will affect every single part of our livelihood. Mm-hmm. And the Quran is incompatible with the United States Constitution.
1: Oh, yeah.
0: The Quran is incompatible and contrary to everything of the Word of God.
1: Yes, come on.
0: And so it is going to take we the people, we the church, to stand up and to rally against this thing for it to be shut down. But it takes with exposure. So I honor you for doing this show. It's so needed and necessary and essential to being able to sustain the way of living that we're accustomed to, because this wicked beast system has only one agenda, and that is to completely overthrow America and every single thing that we hold dear to us.
1: Yeah. You know, you just said it, that this whole plan and agenda, it's when you look at the whole system, it's a matter of life and death.
0: Absolutely.
1: That's it.
0: And that's what we're in right now, that we are in the end times. It is very late in the hour, and this is not about politicians. This is not about, you know, preferences. Yeah, this is not about platforms. This is good and evil.
1: Yeah.
0: And so there's a clear line being drawn. Where do we stand in that?
1: Well, I get attacked, honestly. I mean, it's okay. I'm not saying that people have to applaud for me, you know, or butter me up. No, I don't need that. Right. You and I and thousands of us out there that are called, that if we love God first, and if we love our family second, our children, and if we love our land, our nation, then, and if we care for other nation, then we must rise up. We must stand up and recognize who our enemy is. But, you know, the sad part, the people, they're attacking me. They're using our constitutional amendment and also Bible verses. Oh, Khadijah, what kind of a, you know, pastor or Christians are you that Jesus said, love everyone, and or our constitutional talks about freedom. We have to have freedom for all religion. And I'm like, come on, give me a break. As you just said it, we're not talking politics, and we're not being against anyone. We're talking a system, the most corrupted demonic system, that as you see the fruit of it in Iran, in Afghanistan, in Pakistan, I mean, all over the world, you see the fruit of this whole system.
0: Absolutely.
1: That the way they brought oppressions and persecutions, and their work and their fruit is just killing, executing, raping people. And look at the women in these countries. And then we're just trying to say, come on, we have freedom. Every religion can come here. Every race and nation can come here. But as long as, like us, my husband and I, we came in this country in 1977. But we didn't come in this country to change the constitutional law. We did not come here to make everybody, all you American people, to believe in my belief system. I mean, I was Muslim and then I became atheist for 7 years. I joined a communist group. So we came to be blessed by this land and then also be a blessing to America. But this Islam are not here to serve you, your country. They're not here to go under our constitution. They're here to change your constitutional law. They're here to change your culture to be Islamic culture, Islamic constitutional law under the Sharia law. Mm-hmm. So here my question, from Christians, they're attacking. From the people in America, they're attacking. I'm like, come on, wake up.
0: It's awful. And you know, this is the thing, Khadija, is that this is very strategic and this is very systematic. And this is to usher in, like we talked on part one, this is to usher in the one world order, the one world religion, the one world currency.
1: Yes, exactly.
0: And so under the Biden administration, when our borders were open, these people have been funneling in here and they have been building.
1: Yes.
0: They've been building rural towns. And as you know, all the mosques that they're building out here, they're building huge mosques. They're funneling.
1: Yeah.
0: When they come here, we discussed this also, they're coming fully funded.
1: Yes.
0: They're coming fully funded. As our economy here in California is being corrupted by corrupt politicians and our way of life, right?
1: Uh-huh.
0: They're coming in here fully funded and they're building. And they're indoctrinating our people. And when you're talking about people being harmed, you know, I have people that are people very close to me that are missionaries all over the world. And this corrupt demonic system is affecting every single country, every people. Our persecuted brothers and sisters right now around the world. I have a sister who left Canada, British Columbia, to go start a school to teach children in Nigeria how to read and write and read the Bible. And they came and they kidnapped her children. And they tied up a pregnant teacher. They caused her to give birth to the baby and fed the babies to dogs. And so these people are absolutely wicked, demonic. And this is a very strategic demonic system. And the Bible says, do not be ignorant of the enemy's devices.
1: Yeah, that's it.
0: We cannot bury our head in the sands and act like this is happening everywhere else but here. Mm-hmm. And I think a lot of people here in California, again, they're focused on New York and Michigan and Texas and what's going on there. But this is happening right underneath our noses. Right now in Texas, the Council of American Islamic Relations, the CAIR, they're calling Texans to rewrite the textbooks to favor Islam. We have Mamdani in New York and all these other things. But see, the same council that's trying to do these things in Texas is the one that's out here supporting this law that wants to get into our public school and indoctrinate our children.
1: Come on.
0: And so it's about really understanding we can no longer be complacent. Complacency is not serving the body of Christ well. And if we know who we serve, if we truly know that we have power and authority in Jesus Christ's name, no system, no worldly system, no demonic corrupt system can stand against us.
1: Yep.
0: Right?
1: Yeah.
0: Because if God
1: Come
0: before
1: on.
0: Us, who can be against us?
1: Come on.
0: And people, I'm sorry to say this, and I'm not naming anybody, but as a whole, you know, God even brought my attention to Revelation 21. When the second death comes and those get thrown into the lake of fire before the unbelievers is the cowardly.
1: Yeah.
0: It's time for the church to rise up and be bold.
1: Yes. Yeah. No, you're absolutely right. And you, I'm going to touch on that again, that you just brought up how they are funded to come here. And then when they come here, they're fully supported to establish their Islamic Sharia law. And that is, I don't know why American cannot see this. Why they're not opposing this? Why are churches not opposing this? Because silence and complicity, it's a crime.
0: Absolutely.
1: It's a crime. Absolutely. Because we're allowing a system to come in to kill, to destroy, and to destroy our nation, to destroy our country. I mean, just like when Babylonian, during the time of Jeremiah and Isaiah, that they came and destroyed Judah and Jerusalem.
0: Right.
1: And Jeremiah was kept warning the people about Babylonian system. And he kept warning them, don't bow down to their God. Don't embrace the system. Do they listen to Jeremiah? No, they actually beat them up, throw them in the pit, slap them in the face, and they go, peace, peace, peace, at the temple.
0: Right.
1: But what happened? Babylonian came and destroyed Judah and Jerusalem.
0: Right.
1: Then Jews, they went in the 70 years captivity. Is that what we want in America? Because they're coming in using our freedom, using actually our constitutional law to come in and to get into our government, in our school, and then here, Americans are asleep.
0: I know. It's unfortunate. It's sad. You know, the Bible says in James 2, it says, if we know the good we ought to do and not do it, to him it is sin. And we think that these things are happening everywhere else but here. But like we just shared right now, it's happening here. Look at when we're talking about the funding also. In Texas, they build Epic City. They have hundreds of thousands of Islam in Texas. And Texas was known for being the Bible Belt.
1: Yeah. Oh, absolutely.
0: Right?
1: Yeah.
0: How many churches, how many pastors, how many leaders are in Texas?
1: Yeah.
0: And so that's why California especially, I've gone, Chit Khadija, I've gone from church house to church house, pastor to pastor. Yeah. You know, it's not easy to travel being a stay-at-home homeschool mom. My mom's been battling cancer. You know, I take care of her as well.
1: Aww.
0: But God always makes a way because it's important.
1: Amen. Amen. Well, because our heart is grieving. Like I said, we're not against anyone.
0: Right.
1: We're, our heart even grieving for Muslim. I was in a big, heated conversation with Muslim people and the other night. And I left that gathering with my heart was bleeding because they were attacking me about every, you know, thing. I have my faith in Christ and then about Israel and about President Trump. So I had to leave that, not in a good term, honestly, but it was not good. But here, the as you just said it, it's not just our heart is grieving, it's God's heart also grieving.
0: Yeah.
1: Over our land, over our nation. And we have an incredible historic calling to rise up and be alert, be awakened, and speak the truth.
0: Amen.
1: So here, we're coming to the end of our session, but please just share if there is anything else you want to share and what we need to do and how we should do it, and then end it with prayer.
0: I would definitely, like I said in the first part, know what's going on in your schools. Attend school board meetings, attend city council meetings, follow these bills when they're presented, show up to these hearings, shut them down, intercede. And I am planning right now to do some guard the gates nights. The Lord's called me to equip the body to be civically engaged from a biblical standpoint.
1: That's awesome.
0: To really educate people and also give them action steps, you know, because when you find out what's going on, it's really overwhelming. And it was for me as well. And it took a lot of wrestling with the Lord to be able to stand in this and what he's called me to do, why people are coming against us and attacking us.
1: Wow.
0: But it's in his strength. It's in his name. It's his word.
1: Come on.
0: And so I will be doing these, and I pray that people will come and get educated and learn some action steps to begin standing up and standing against this.
1: Amen. So please lead us in prayer.
0: So, Father, in the name of Jesus, we just come to you right now, Lord, with such grateful hearts, God. We thank you, Lord, for providing this platform, Lord. We know that you were the one that blessed Pastor Khadija with this platform, God, to be able to warn people, to rally the troops, to be able to educate them, to be able to be your mouthpiece in this hour, God.
1: Amen.
0: So I thank you for the anointing that is on her life, God. I thank you, Father, for you have called her forth for such a time as this, Lord. And your word says in Nehemiah 4:14, it says, fight for them. Fight for your children. It says, don't be afraid of them.
1: Amen.
0: Fight for your families. And so, God, I pray today that that would be the message that would go out and penetrate hearts, permeate the atmosphere wherever people are listening from, God, to just stand up and be the sons and daughters of God, Lord.
1: Amen.
0: That would be obedient to you in this hour and that would guard the gates of our home, Lord. We thank you, God. Your word says many will perish for lack of knowledge. And so, help us, God, to get equipped.
1: Come on.
0: We thank you that you're with us no matter where we go. And we bless you and we thank you.
1: Yes.
0: In Jesus' name.
1: Amen.
0: Amen.
1: Thank you, Amber. God bless you. Thank you so much.
2: 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Our world and America is being more and more influenced by Islam. It's time for us to educate ourselves on how to embrace and love these other people in our land so they can be transformed by the truth. 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We are all God's children needing the revelation of Jesus Christ. 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And remember, Isaiah 56:7 says, "For my house shall be called a house of prayer for all nations." 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
10: When you are focused on your circumstances, when you are focused on your world and all your energy and your focus is right here and now in this moment, watch out. 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
10: We're in 1 Chronicles 21, First Chronicles 21. We've been looking at David and the children of Israel, and the last thing we saw in chapter 20 was that not only was David a giant killer, but so many of his men were giant killers. For the giant, Goliath had many offspring as well as relatives. And in fact, he had four brothers. David picked up five smooth stones from the river. And I remember, I think it was Chuck Swindoll said that he got one for each giant. He didn't know if he's going to have to face them all that day. But he faced Goliath and he only needed one stone. He left four in his pocket. Never had to pull it out of the pouch. He put him away with one stone. And now his men have followed in his footsteps and have killed the relatives of Goliath. And that's such a picture of us, that God has raised us up to slay giants in our life. And we wrestle not against flesh and blood. And what was physical in the Old Testament is spiritual in our lives. And we recognize that there's a spiritual battle even in the physical. So those who come against you in the physical world are just pawns in the hands of spiritual beings bringing an attack against you. We all need to be aware of that. And our foundation needs to be in prayer. Because look at this. Look at what we start with in verse 1. We're only going to start with verse 1. Now, Satan stood up against Israel. Satan stood up against Israel and moved David to number Israel. What an interesting verse this is. Satan stood up against Israel, and what did he do to get Israel? Well, he put it into the heart of David. He moved in David's heart. And I think of how Satan moved against Jesus and moved in Peter's heart. Remember when Peter started to rebuke the Lord when he was talking about the cross? Not so, Lord. Don't speak such foolish things. I'm paraphrasing. And he says, "Get behind me, Satan. For you are not mindful of the things of God, but the things of man." And that is how Satan works. That line right there, so key. When you are focused on the physical realm, when you are focused on your circumstances, when you are focused on your world in this life now, and all your energy and your focus is right here and now in this moment, watch out. Satan uses that. He gets in there. That's what he does. When there is a deeper spiritual work God has for us, when maybe it feels like taking a step backwards, but it's really taking a step forward in the spirit, when we're judging our lives by our physical and not by the spiritual realm, and we don't have sacrifice and serving the Lord as our perspective, we can get so off course so quickly. Satan rose up against Israel and moved David to number Israel. Isn't that kind of an odd thing? He moved David to take a census of the military. That's what Samuel reveals to us. 2 Samuel has this same chronicle here, this same story, and David was moved to number the military forces. That was the focus. He wanted to see how strong his army was. Why, they had had such great victories. We just read all his victories, right? That's what the last chapter was all about. He defeated the Philistines. He defeated the Ammonites. He defeated the Edomites. He defeated Syria and Assyria and, you know, all the way to the Euphrates River. He defeated all his foes. And so now here he is later in life. It's the last thing recorded in 2 Samuel. It's the last chapter, chapter 24, that records this. And here, David numbers Israel. It's a misfocus. It is a focus on the flesh. It's a focus on the military might rather than the might of the Lord. It's why they were commanded not to build up horses, not to focus on their military. Why? Because the battle was always the Lord's. It was always the Lord's. They were just to round up the militia. Let's go. Whoever was willing to go. And if you were afraid, go home. And, you know, that was a command in the law. Whoever was afraid was to go home. You weren't supposed to go to war. Yeah, I'm afraid this time, guys. I'm going to stay home. It would be hard. It would be hard on your pride to say that. You might get yourself there, especially if you had a close call in the last battle. But Satan stood up to cause David to number Israel. Now, what's wrong with this? Well, we've just been talking about it. David's focused on the flesh. And it's the pride of life. The pride of a king is his army. The pride of his king is his wealth, power, his army. This is David's greatest sin. This is a greater sin than the sin of Uriah and Bathsheba. Shocking, I know, but true. How many people died when David sinned with Bathsheba? Well, there was Uriah. He was the first victim. Then the baby. And then David lost three sons? Three sons after that baby. That was the law. The law says that you shall repay fourfold if you were to take or steal. And so God had him pay four of his kids. And hey, if you want to get specific, five. Who's the fifth? Jesus Christ himself. The son of David gave his life for the sin of the world. And so David, through all that, you could say there was five at that immediate time in David's life that he lost because of the sin that he did with Bathsheba and Uriah. But here you will see that 70,000 die. It's a way bigger deal. It's a bigger deal. It's a spiritual sin rather than a sin of passion or fleshly sin. This is what 2 Samuel 24 says, verse 1. Again, the anger of the Lord was aroused against who? Israel. Israel. And he moved David against them to say, go number Israel and Judah. Samuel recognizes the sovereignty of God, that nothing happens without it crossing God's desk. There's just a reality to that, that you have to just say, look, if something happens, it was the will of God. It had to pass his approval. It wouldn't have happened. He could shut anything down. Remember when Herod Agrippa wanted to kill Peter. He threw him in prison, wanted to kill him. He killed James with the sword. He was successful. The apostle James, you know, the sons of thunder, James and John. James was killed by the sword. He was the first apostle to die for his faith, to be a martyr, to die for the witness of the resurrection. He did it to please the Jews. When he saw how much it pleased the Jews, it says that he grabbed Peter to kill him. That wasn't in the will of God. God said no. Sent an angel. Let Peter out. By the time they figured out what was happening, he was already back with the church and worshiping in prayer. He was totally set free. And they continued to preach. Right there in the same place. He didn't run. He didn't leave. It wasn't in the will of God. And so God overruled with Peter. And he continues to overrule. Like when Paul was stoned. No, not time. Paul got up, moved on, headed for Derby, spent the winter in Derby, and came back for more on that first missionary journey. And then John, it says that Domitian, church history says he tried to deep fry him. Turn him into a little French fry, the first human French fry. Threw him in boiling oil. Well, he didn't boil. He bathed. Wow, my skin is so supple. They pulled him out dripping and they banished him to the island of Patmos where he could do no harm except write the book of Revelation and affect the church for the next 2,000 years. encouraging the church, the revelation of Jesus Christ, the unveiling. How exciting. You can't overrule God. You cannot overrule God. And so Samuel recognizes the authority of God in this. But 1 Chronicles is not wrong. It's giving a deeper perspective. It was not God that tempted David to go and number Israel. You read it here in Samuel, and you would say, oh, he, God, moved David against them to say, go number Israel and Judah. But what does James say? God doesn't tempt anybody, nor can he be tempted. He's above all that. So then how did God tempt David? He tempted David with allowing Satan to have his way. Yes, you can tempt David. He had to get permission from God. Satan had to get permission from God to mess with Job. Satan is under the authority of God. He does not have free reign. He answers to God. He answers to God. So when you're going through spiritual warfare, when you're going through trial, you got to, the best place to go is God. I don't focus in on Satan or his minions. That's not the focus. It's, okay, God, what are you doing? Okay, God, what do you want done? Deliver me. Help me. I am weak. I need you to strengthen me. I need you to uphold me. The focus is always God. And so it's interesting to have this perspective, and it gives us wisdom in understanding how the spiritual realm works. And we studied that. Remember when Micaiah was there before Ahab and Jehoshaphat, and he was supposed to prophesy, and God gave him a vision of what was really happening behind the scenes, and he exposes the whole thing to Ahab because he says, yeah, go to war, go against the Edomites. God will prosper you. But no, that's not true. There was not going to be a prospering for Ahab. And Ahab says, swear to me you're telling the truth. And he says, oh, okay, I saw a vision. This is what I saw. God says, how can I get Ahab to go to war and die in battle? And this evil spirit steps forward, this lying spirit, and says, I will put a word in the mouth of his false prophets, the prophets of Baal. That's Ahab's prophets. And they will prophesy success. And the Lord says, it'll work. Go do it. And that's exactly what's happening here. That God was angry with the sin of Israel. Interesting. Therefore, he allowed David to be tempted of the devil, and he knew that that temptation would get to David and that he would go and number Israel. Wow. The thing is, whenever we have a wrong heart, we end up doing wrong things. It wouldn't have been wrong for David to count Israel if his heart was right. Moses was commanded by God to count Israel. He counted them twice, coming out of Egypt, and then before they went into the promised land, they were counted again. Numbers chapter 1, Numbers chapter 26. But here was the key. Whenever you number, God says, the children of Israel, he says this in Exodus 30, and you can just jot this down for time's sake. We have a lot to look at here in this chapter. But in Exodus 30, God says, whenever you take a census, when you are in the land, everybody must pay a half of the temple shekel to the Levites towards the temple. You have to pay that. And for each one, it's the redemption. It is the redemption price. This is important. This is spiritually deep. Because what you're saying is, Lord, we're trusting in you. We're looking to you, and nobody counts. Listen, nobody counts unless they've been redeemed. Get it? Nobody truly counts unless they've been redeemed. My life was useless, worthless, and empty until I had been redeemed by the blood of the Lamb. Jesus is our redemption. He has paid the price for our sin. And this is what the picture of this redemption shekel is. You see, all the silver that was in the tabernacle was received by these shekels that they gave to redeem themselves when they came out of Egypt. There was a half shekel they all collected, and it was used for the construction of the silver in the temple. And it's fascinating where the silver is. That's a whole study. But let's just say this, bottom line, it connects heaven, the Holy of Holies, and the holy place, heaven, a picture of heaven, pure gold in there. It connects the gold and heaven to bronze and the earth. Bronze is a picture of judgment and the earth. And so everything outside was bronze. Everything inside was gold. And the in-between, that is the foundation of the tent, was silver. And the tops of the fencing around the perimeter was silver. And that picture connects those two together. How? Through redemption. Redemption. Jesus is our redemption. And what does Peter tell us? But we were not bought with corruptible things like silver and gold. He's referring us right back to the tabernacle and to the redemption of the shekel that we were told in Exodus 30, verses 12 through 16. Like I said, you can read it. Very specific. 20 years old and up was to be counted. If you were counted, you had to give a half shekel. And if you were rich, you didn't pay more. If you were poor, you didn't pay less. You had to give that half shekel. And so David doesn't do this. He doesn't do this. He goes out and counts all the people, but his heart's not right. And remember when he made the mistake of moving the Ark of the Covenant in the wrong way earlier on in his kingship, in his reign? He's now doing it again at the end of his reign, making the same mistake, not seeking the word of God, not doing it by the law and doing it properly, because his heart's wrong. He was sinful in his heart. It was not for godly reasons that he was counting the people. And that's indicated to us in the text. When you read the account of 2 Samuel 24, that his heart was wrong and Joab knew it. Why, my Lord, don't do this. May God multiply Israel 100 times and may your eyes see it. Don't be filled with pride and caught up in this. This is not good that you're putting your faith or your hope in man, hope in God. So let's go ahead and jump back here to verse 2. So David said to Joab and to the leaders of the people, go number Israel from Beersheba to Dan and bring the number of them to me that I may know it. And Joab answered, may the Lord make his people 100 times more than they are. But my Lord, the king, are they not all my Lord's servants? What does it matter? Aren't they all your servants? Why do you want to count them? Why then does my Lord require this thing? Why should he be a cause of guilt in Israel? Nevertheless, the king's word prevailed against Joab. Therefore, Joab departed and went throughout all Israel and came to Jerusalem. Now, 2 Samuel, it says that Joab despised this. He hated doing it. And it's amazing. You can see how sinful this is because when you read the account of Joab's life, he's a rough dude. He's always on the edge. But this was too far for him even. He was like, no, we don't want to do this. And so he has his own conviction. It says it took him 9 months and 20 days to go throughout all of Israel. 2 Samuel gives a little more detail on the journey. He goes on the east side of the Jordan River. He heads up. He counts all the tribes on the east side. Then he comes back down at the top of Israel from Dan all the way down through Israel and then counts Judah but skips Benjamin and Levi. Why? Well, we'd speculate on Benjamin. One commentator said Benjamin's tiny. Another one said the tabernacle was in Benjamin, in Gibeon, which is the Gibeonites, which were in the middle of Benjamin. And so Joab didn't want to go near the holy place. He knew he was sinning by counting the people, and they weren't doing it right. And so he avoided that. And then the Levites were to be given to the Lord. They weren't to be counted. And that's in Numbers that we read that twice. They were not to be counted with the military because they were the Lord's. And so it says in verse 5, then Joab gave the sum of the number of the people to David. All Israel had 1,100,000 men who drew the sword. And Judah had 470,000 men who drew the sword. And these numbers are not the same as the ones in Samuel. Samuel says 800,000 in Israel and 500,000 in Judah. And what strikes me is that I don't think they were even trying to be accurate. I think the writer of 2 Samuel was even unhappy with the whole thing to even write the number down. But, you know, one speculation is simply there's full-time military service and then there are the reserves. And that perhaps 300,000 were reserves and that the rest were full-time military. And so you'd have 800,000 plus another 300,000 making 1,100,000. So I like looking for ways to not say, oh, they were wrong. I think there's always a logical explanation. Leave the text alone. Find a reason why it could be different. And stick with that till you get to heaven and go, oh, yeah, well, there it is. We were all wrong, but it was right. Okay, so it's better to just err on that instead of just saying, oh, somebody made a copyist error. Verse 6. But he did not count Levi and Benjamin among them, for the king's word was abominable to Joab, and God was displeased with this thing. Therefore, he struck Israel. So there it is. The end result, God was angry with Israel in 2 Samuel 24:1. He has Satan rise up, puts it in David's heart to count. David sticks with this sin for 9 months and 20 days. He has 9 months and 20 days to change his mind. Now, let's do it right. No, he was stuck with what he wanted. He wanted this number. So when he gets the number, verse 8, so David said to God, I have sinned greatly. Once he gets the number, he realizes his sin. There's such joy this world gets in exposing a sinner. When somebody is found out, oh, it's front page news. There are entire magazines devoted to telling on people's sins. The Inquirer and the gossip stuff. Telling on, oh, did you hear what so-and-so did? And would you hear what so-and-so did? And especially if it's a man or woman of God. A man of the cloth. And oh, the world just says it with such relishing disdain. Just, delight.
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0: The argument between Moses and Pharaoh is heating up. And in Exodus chapter 7, we got a front row seat. Welcome to Through the Bible. I'm Steve Schwetz, here with our president, Greg Harris, welcoming you aboard the Bible bus. So why don't you find your seat and get comfortable? And while you do, Greg and I are eager to do one of our favorite things, and that's to share a few stories from you, our listening family.
1: That's right. We are going to reach into the metaphorical USA mailbag.
0: Yep.
1: Some of it's digital, so we can't actually reach in and get them. But we have some exciting responses from our listening family that we want to share with you.
0: Yeah. This is Janet, who tells us how she's a phrase that Dr. McGee used and you've brought forward for us, Greg, flinging the seed alongside us. She writes, Dr. McGee's resources are the backbone of much of my teaching. As I work with incarcerated youth, I offer them a Bible bus pass for when they go home. I also spend the first moments in the morning listening to Dr. McGee's broadcast. I'm looking forward to going straight through the Bible with him. I use his set of books for helping to plan my lessons for the kids each week, and it is my pleasure to help put some gas in the tank. God bless you and keep you strong in his service. I'm praying for you.
1: Wow, that is great to hear. I love how our listeners aren't just passive, but they take the teaching, they take the seed, and then they fling it in their own sphere of influence. I love that. Now, Jonathan tells us that Through the Bible is a family affair, and here's what he wrote. I just finished my first 5-year trip on the Bible bus. Congratulations, Jonathan.
0: Yay.
1: Way to go. He continues, my late mother-in-law tried to encourage my wife and I to listen years ago. We thought we were too busy dealing with our young family at that time, but now we individually listen every day. We are supporters of the ministry and have obtained Bible bus passes to hand out to family, friends, and strangers. We pray for you and the ministry of flinging the seed around the world. We wish we had jumped on the Bible bus all those years ago, but we have seats together now and are loving the scenic trip. May God continue to bless this ministry.
0: That's great. And those of you that noticed, both Jonathan and Janet referenced these Bible bus passes.
1: Yes.
0: And these will give them to you for free if you just call us, 1-800-65-BIBLE. It's a 10-pack. They're the size of a business card, so they fit in your wallet. Guys, if you don't like carrying stuff around, just a couple business cards.
1: Yeah.
0: It's an easy giveaway, and you can just share Through the Bible. All you got to do is say, hey, can I share something with you that has meant a lot to me?
1: Yes.
0: And who's going to say no to that?
1: I wouldn't.
0: I know you wouldn't.
1: Yeah.
0: And you're a tough customer. So he would take that and then he would scan it. And if Greg was not saved, he would listen to Through the Bible.
1: I would.
0: And God in his providence would most likely save Greg.
1: Yes.
0: So if there's a Greg in your life, you can hand them a Bible bus pass. I'd encourage you to do that.
1: Yeah.
0: Honestly, I mean, we're making light of it, but it is a great opportunity to share the ministry of Through the Bible. We don't do any paid advertising, and we're relying on you to spread the word.
1: Yeah, I love that. And we have time to hear from Nancy, who's a longtime listener and shares this. What can I say about 48 years of the good Dr. McGee pouring God's love, joy, peace, and comfort into my broken heart and spirit? The mental, physical, and spiritual abuse was relentless, and still I cling to Jesus through his word of love with the gentle ministry of my beloved pastor, McGee Maranatha Jesus.
0: Such an encouragement. Greg, let me pray for us as we begin our study. Heavenly Father, we are thankful for the relationship that we have through Jesus Christ to you, our Heavenly Father. I pray that you would bless the program as it goes out now and that you would bless us, Lord. Open our eyes that we might behold wonderful things from your word as we study it together with Dr. McGee. In Jesus' name, amen. Now open to Exodus 7 as we go through the Bible with Dr. J. Vernon McGee.
2: Now today, friends, we come to this 7th chapter of the book of Exodus. And actually, the battle has not been joined between the gods of Egypt and the Lord God of Israel, but we are coming to it now. You see, everything had been preparation. God was preparing the children of Israel. He was preparing Moses and Aaron, and he has been preparing actually old Pharaoh for the engagement now that's going to take place. And this man, Moses, is to go in and join the battle. He'll throw the gauntlet down. Here only the thing he'll throw down will be the rod that's in his hand. Now, will you notice, I'll read verse 1 again of chapter 7 of Exodus. And the Lord said unto Moses, see, I have made thee a god to Pharaoh, and Aaron thy brother shall be thy prophet. That is, Aaron will do the speaking, but you are to be there to tell him what to say. Now, that has always raised the question of whether Moses was tongue-tied or whether he stuttered or whether he had some impediment of speech. I personally do not think so. My feeling is that Moses' impediment was actually psychological, was actually a fear that he had in his own heart, and he needed bolstering up 40 years.

0: Here's today's word of encouragement with pastor and attorney, Mosley Collins.
1: The Bible says that all things work together for good to those who love God and are called according to His purpose. All things, even things that look bad, God will cause them to work together for your good, for your blessing, in Jesus' name.
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2: And it's mighty hard for some of us to think that there's not a little good in us, because we've been counting on it. We've been relying on it in time of an emergency. But God doesn't want it. God won't use it. God cannot use it. God has set the flesh aside. And so now Aaron will speak for Moses. Now listen, verse 2, "Thou shalt speak all that I command thee, and Aaron thy brother shall speak unto Pharaoh, that he send the children of Israel out of the land. And I will harden Pharaoh's heart, and multiply my signs and my wonders in the land of Egypt." And maybe at this time I ought to take a moment, because it will come up later, and say a word about what does it mean to harden the Pharaoh's heart. Did God harden Pharaoh's heart? Yes, he did, but only in the way that he means it here. God didn't take Pharaoh's heart, or let me put it like this. Pharaoh was not a tender-hearted, sweet fella who just wanted to turn to God and desired to turn to God and was so happy to have Moses come down into Egypt to deliver the children of Israel, because Pharaoh wanted to do something for them. And then God hardened his heart, and it was mean of God to harden the heart of this wonderful, lovely Pharaoh. Well, if that's the way you read it, friends, then you're not reading this aright. Harden here actually means, it's a very figurative word, I'm told. It means like a rope that is twisted. It means God twisted the heart of Pharaoh. And why did he twist it? Well, he was going to squeeze out what was in it. The rebellion was in there, but he was covering it up all the time. You know, that is one of the things today that I guess makes a politician. Politician is really not to say what he thinks. He's to defer it. He's to find out how the people think, and he won't come out and say it. Yet in his heart, he feels one way, but he won't speak out on that. And there are a great many people like that today. They compromise and won't come out on it. Actually, that's the position Pharaoh wanted to take. Pharaoh did not want to let the children of Israel go. Yet he wanted to appear as a very benevolent ruler and wanted to be known as one who was very generous. Yet in this particular matter, he was hard. Well, God's going to make him come out with that. In other words, it's as if God's bringing him into court and making him. You know, there's certain men that have to be taken into court and made to do what they've agreed to do. And a man here in Los Angeles who's a contractor, he told me that he had to take a certain man into court and make him do the thing that he agreed that he would do. He wouldn't do it, but he took him into court. Now, that's exactly it. He hardened the man's heart. In other words, he made this man's heart firm to reveal what was really in it by his actions. Pharaoh had to face up to it, and that's what God is doing here to Pharaoh. That's what it means to harden Pharaoh's heart. And therefore, God sends Moses and Aaron in, and Pharaoh now is going to have to put it on the line. God's hailing him into court. God is saying, you're going to reveal the thing that is actually in your heart. You can't say one thing and do something else. God's going to force his hand in this particular matter. Now, that is the way that is to be understood, and not the idea that dear old Pharaoh, he was a generous-hearted old fella. He's like old King Cole, who called for his, well, I can't even repeat that any longer, and he called for his fiddlers three. Just a jolly old King Cole. The fact of the matter is, Pharaoh is this kind of a man, and God's going to make him reveal it. And by the way, that's exactly what God's going to do with every

0: individual. Someday when you come into his presence, you'll be seen as you really are. There'll be no more camouflage, nothing phony. You'll be just as you are. We shall know even as we're known then. And that is something that's rather frightening, is it not, for some of us? But this is a very important matter here for us to nail down at the very beginning. And I've taken time to do that here concerning this matter. And Pharaoh shall not hearken unto you, that I may lay my hand upon Egypt and bring mine armies and my people and the children of Israel out of the land of Egypt by great judgments. That's verse 4 of the 7th of Exodus. Now verse 5, and the Egyptians shall know that I am the Lord when I stretch forth mine hand upon Egypt and bring out the children of Israel from among them. In other words, Pharaoh will stand revealed, and then God will be revealed, and the Egyptians will know, and the children of Israel will have it confirmed, and Moses and Aaron will be justified. Verse 6, and Moses and Aaron did as the Lord commanded them, so did they. And Moses was 80 years old, and Aaron 83 years old, when they spake unto Pharaoh. You see, Aaron's 3 years older than Moses. Now verse 8, and the Lord spake unto Moses and unto Aaron, saying, when Pharaoh shall speak unto you, saying, show a miracle for you, then thou shalt say unto Aaron, take thy rod, cast it before Pharaoh, and it shall become a serpent. Now, what happens here is that they're to use Aaron's rod in this particular connection, and the thing Pharaoh will ask for is, where are your credentials? You've come here before me to make this very excessive demand upon me. What are your credentials? And God says, now this will be your credential. That rod Moses had, you remember. Now we find here in verse 10, and Moses and Aaron went in unto Pharaoh, and they did so as the Lord had commanded, and Aaron cast down his rod before Pharaoh and before his servants, and it became a serpent. Now the word serpent here, there's been some question about that, because there's not very much in Egypt on the snake as there is on other animals. And the word here actually is the word crocodile, for there were many of them in the Nile River and in many of the ponds in that day. I was told that there were quite a few that were still in that land. I didn't see any when I was there, but I was told they were there. Well, that's what you have here. You have a crocodile. The rod is changed to a crocodile. And you will find out all the way through this, we're dealing with the whole realm of zoology. That is, the gods of the Egyptians were animal or bird or something like that. And as Paul put it, they changed the glory of the uncorruptible God into an image made like to corruptible man and to birds and four-footed beasts and creeping things. And they symbolized, of course, everything. And they took an abstract idea and put it into concrete or into an image. And they had deities which represented every phase and function of life. They didn't miss a thing. And they had changed monotheism into polytheism. And as Sir Wallace Budge has put it like this, they believed in the existence of one great God, self-produced, self-existent, almighty, and eternal. But what happened was they held that this being was too great and mighty to concern himself with the affairs and destinies of human beings, and that he had permitted the management of this world to fall into the hands of hordes of gods and demons and good and bad spirits. That's what they believed. And that's the thing that Paul, you remember, found when he went to Athens. There was that monument to the unknown God. Man doesn't actually know the living and true God, worshiping all of these different things. And we find out now that here is this that is against already one of the gods of Egypt. The Hebrew word here is tannin, and is nowhere else in the Bible translated serpent, but right here in this particular section. It's rendered dragon over in Isaiah and Ezekiel, and it actually is satanic in its meaning. And that's the reason, I suppose, our translators translated it by the word serpent here. Well, regardless of that, and I'm not concerned about going into the meaning of Hebrew words here, other than just to make this statement that the thing that the Egyptians worshiped was the crocodile, among others. They didn't miss an animal, of course. And this animal occupied a very large place in the worship and the religion of Egypt. The god Sebek, S-E-B-E-K, was said to be incarnated in crocodiles. And Apep, A-P-E-P, was the perpetual arch enemy of all the solar gods, appeared in the form of a crocodile. Now, they had, for instance, a magical ritual that they went through in the temple of Amun-Ra at Thebes, and it was a ritual that attempted to destroy Apep. You see, he was a terrible monster that lived in the nethermost parts of heaven, and he endeavored every day to prevent the rising of the sun god Ra, and to stir up lightning and thunder and tempests and storms and hurricanes and rain, and to obscure the light of the sun by filling the sky with clouds and mists and fog and blackness. And this was actually a worship in Egypt, and was a very prominent worship. And the very first thing, God now delivers a blow at this. Here, this rod now is changed into a crocodile. And what happened, though, and this is the amazing thing that happens when Moses and Aaron did this, verse 11, then Pharaoh also called the wise men and the sorcerers, now the magicians of Egypt. They also did in like manner with their enchantments. Now, they duplicated this miracle. I don't know how they did it. Don't ask me that. But Paul says over in 2 Timothy 3:8, and we've referred to this before, now as Jannes and Jambres withstood Moses, so do these also resist the truth. Men of corrupt minds reprobate concerning the faith. You see, they could duplicate it, and I think imitate it, by the way. But whatever it was, why, they made a pretty good show of it. And because of that, they resisted the living and true God. But God's not through with them, of course. Now, verse 12, for they cast down every man his rod, and they became crocodiles, but Aaron's rod swallowed up their rod. Now, that's the interesting thing. Now, they have worshipped the crocodile, but this rod in the hands of Aaron swallows up the other. And he hardened Pharaoh's heart that he hearkened not unto them as the Lord had said. Instead of this impressing Pharaoh, it didn't. It just hardened it. He was set in his way, and he just persisted in it. Now, verse 14, and the Lord said unto Moses, Pharaoh's heart is hardened. He refuseth to let the people go. Get thee unto Pharaoh in the morning. Lo, he goeth out unto the water, and thou shalt stand by the river's brink. Against he come, and the rod which was turned to a serpent or to a crocodile shalt thou take in thine hand. And thou shalt say unto him, the Lord God of the Hebrews hath sent me unto thee, saying, let my people go, that they may serve me in the wilderness. And behold, hitherto thou wouldst not hear. Thus saith the Lord, in this thou shalt know that I am the Lord. Behold, I will smite with the rod that is in mine hand upon the waters which are in the river, and they shall be turned to blood. And the fish that's in the river shall die, and the river shall stink. And the Egyptians shall loathe to drink of the water of the river. And the Lord spake unto Moses, say unto Aaron, take thy rod, stretch out thine hand upon the waters of Egypt, upon their streams, upon their rivers, upon their ponds, upon their pools of water. And there may be blood throughout all the land of Egypt, both in vessels of wood, vessels of stone. Now, this is what they did. Moses and Aaron did so, as the Lord commanded. He lifted up his rod and smote the waters that were in the river, in the sight of Pharaoh, in the sight of the servants, and all the waters that were in the river were turned to blood. This is a blow again at the worship in Egypt. As we have indicated before, that this is called the first plague, by the way. The first miracle was the rod, of course. But here you have the Nile now turned to blood. And this river was sacred to Osiris. But that doesn't exhaust it all. Actually, the god of the Nile was Hapi, H-A-P-I. And the Egyptians depicted him in the form of a man with the breasts of a woman, which indicated that the god's powers of fertility and nourishment were there, you see. And there was a hymn that they sang in the temple of that day to Hapi, and it went something like this. Thou waterest the fields which Ra created. Thou art the bringer of food, the creator of all things. Thou fillest the storehouses. Thou hast care for the poor and needy. You see that the river was the lifeblood of the nation, but it had to be water to be lifeblood. Now it's blood, and it becomes death to them. And this is definitely, you see, judgment. Now, here's the amazing thing, friends. Verse 22, and the magicians of Egypt did so with their enchantments. And Pharaoh's heart was hardened, neither did he hearken unto them, as the Lord had said. And Pharaoh turned and went into his house, neither did he set his heart to this also. And all the Egyptians digged around about the river for water to drink, for they could not drink of the water of the river. And 7 days were fulfilled after that the Lord had smitten the rivers. This plague lasted for 7 days, and yet Pharaoh's not convinced because his own magicians were able to duplicate this. Don't ask me how they did it. I don't know. It's satanic, if you please. And I'm of the opinion we're beginning to see the manifestation of Satan again in our midst. We'll have occasion to talk about that later. But now, as we come to chapter 8, why we see again the next plague that's going to come upon the land of Egypt, and that's going to be the frogs. And the Lord spake unto Moses, go unto Pharaoh, and say unto him, thus saith the Lord, let my people go, that they may serve me. And if thou refuse to let them go, behold, I'll smite all thy borders with frogs, and the river shall bring forth frogs abundantly. And they'll go up and come into thine house, into thy bedchamber, upon thy bed, into thy house of thy servants, from thy people, and into thine ovens, and into thy kneading troughs, yet in the kitchen even. And the frogs shall come up both on thee, and upon thy people, and upon all thy servants. And the Lord spake unto Moses, say unto Aaron, stretch forth thine hand with thy rod over the streams, over the rivers, over the ponds, and cause frogs to come up upon the land of Egypt. Now, next time, we're going to see this tremendous plague of frogs, and that there's more than meets the eye here, that these people also worship a frog goddess. It was the oldest. The mother goddess was a frog, by the way, that the Egyptians worship. We'll see that next time.
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7: All right, good morning. 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I am reading from Psalms 143, verse 10, and it says, "Teach me to do your will. For you are my God. 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Have you ever heard that phrase, laughter is good medicine? 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
10: When you tell people Jesus is the only way to be saved, you are simply representing the words of your master, the Lord Jesus Christ. 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
11: 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So how can we be certain that Christianity is the only true religion? Today on Pathway to Victory, Dr. Robert Jeffress explains why Jesus Christ is the only way to heaven. But first, let's take a moment to hear some important ministry updates.
10: Thanks, David, and welcome again to Pathway to Victory. If you've been a Christian for any length of time, you have undoubtedly spoken to friends and family who don't believe the things you do. And one of the common sticking points is this one. They say, "Why would a loving God deny well-meaning people entrance to heaven?" Well, in a moment, I'm going to tackle this common question. For 30 years now, going all the way back to 1996, this ministry has brought biblical clarity to pressing questions just like this one. That's why listeners like you have come to trust us. We confidently tell people what the Bible says, with precision and grace. Gratefully, we've garnered the trust of listeners all across the world, people like you, who are linking arms with us. When I turned 70, I did a lot of reflecting on what God has taught me. My personal thoughts ended up in a brand new book that I titled, Seven Lessons from My 70 Years. It's a testament to God's faithfulness when we learn to lean into His Word as our guidebook for life. We've included a couple of pictures as well, and I'm going to send you this book, along with my profound thanks. When you give a generous 30th anniversary gift to support the ministry of Pathway to Victory, we'll say more about this resource right after my message. But right now, let's give our complete attention to the topic at hand. Our primary text is Acts chapter 4. I titled today's message, What to Say to Those Who Deny There Is One Way.
3: I was in Washington, D.C. I had been invited to come and speak to the Religion Writers of America's newspapers. And there are about 180 reporters there from USA Today, the San Francisco Chronicle, other major papers. And actually, I was there to debate a topic. And the given topic was, should a political candidate's religious faith make a difference in our selection or voting for that candidate? I was debating against Jay Sekulow, a well-known Christian attorney who appears on television regularly. He's argued several times before the Supreme Court, and Jay's a friend. He was taking the side that no, we should not consider a candidate's religious beliefs when we vote for him, that competency, not faith, was the real issue. And I took the position that yes, it does make a difference whether our leader is a Christian leader or not. A person's faith impacts every part of his life. And I quoted from the very first Chief Justice of the Supreme Court, John Jay, who said, God has given this Christian nation. By the way, isn't it interesting that the first Chief Justice of the Supreme Court said America is a Christian nation? He said, God has given this Christian nation the right and the responsibility to prefer Christians as our leader, the Supreme Court of the United States. Well, I believe that. Well, they opened it up for questions, but one of the reporters raised his hand and said, Dr. Jeffers, you have said that Hinduism, Islam, Mormonism, that they are all false religions. But what about Judaism? You didn't mention Judaism. Do you believe that Judaism is a false religion? I said, well, it's funny you ask that question because this Sunday in my church in Dallas, I'm preaching a message entitled, Why Every Other Religion is Wrong. And the reporters started laughing. They broke out in laughter. I had tried to be funny. I was just telling the stated topic for this Sunday. But it reminded me as they laughed how preposterous it is to the average person to make the claim that every other religion in the world is wrong. If you make that assertion, you'll be met with ridicule, if not with outright anger. Well, what do you say to those objections? I want to share with you today four things you can say to those who deny that there's only one way.
10: Response number one, when people object to the exclusivity of Christ, you can always say, your argument is with the Bible, not with me. When people argue against this idea of exclusivity, they're really arguing against God's word, not against us. I think it's critical that we point out what the Bible itself says about this topic. For example, Jesus, Peter, and Paul were all faithful Jews. And yet these faithful Jews said, Judaism is not enough. You cannot be saved through Judaism. It is through Jesus Christ alone that you can be saved. That really takes the sting out of the anti-Semitic argument when people say, well, you must hate Jews if you believe that. No, the three most prominent Jews of the Bible said Christ is the only way to be saved. Now, when you point out what the Bible says, be prepared for two responses. Some people will say, well, that's your interpretation of the Bible. That's your interpretation. And of course, you can always come back and say, well, fine, suggest to me some other logical interpretation of Jesus' words, I am the way, the truth, and the life. No man comes to the Father but by me. If he didn't mean he's the only way to God, what was he saying in that verse? And most people will stutter and stammer, and they won't come up with an explanation. But more likely, people will say to you, when you claim Christ is the only way to be saved, they'll come back with, well, who are you to decide who gets to go to heaven and who gets to go to hell? Only God can decide who goes to heaven and who goes to hell. Now, when people say that to you, you say, you're absolutely right. I couldn't agree with you more. Only God can say who's going to heaven and who's going to hell, but God has already made that decision. And it's found in His Word. It's very important that we point out we are not concocting our own way to be saved. We are simply repeating what God has already saved. And we do so not to hurt people, but in order to help people. Franklin Graham has written, a loyal follower of Jesus does not create personal ideas about these matters. All he or she does is faithfully represent the words of the Master. When you tell people Jesus is the only way to be saved, you are simply representing the words of your Master, the Lord Jesus Christ. Response number two, when people object to the exclusivity of Christ, response number two is truth by its very nature is exclusive. Truth by its very nature is exclusive. We pointed out several weeks ago that we live in a world that rejects the notion of absolute truth, especially when it comes to matters of spirituality. And yet there are other areas in which we readily accept the idea of absolute or objective truth. For example, you can ask a person, how many possible different answers do you think there are to the question, what is 2 + 3? How many right answers are there to that question? Or how many right answers are there to the question, what is the capital of Pennsylvania? How many right answers are there to that question? Now, people come back and say, well, I know what you're getting at, but laws of mathematics, laws of geography, laws of science, those are precise. Those are exact. But when you get to areas of spirituality, well, that's subjective truth. That's a matter of one's own opinion. You see, people make a great error when they assume that just because things are unseen or invisible, that somehow they are not real or less exacting. And whenever you make that mistake of believing just because we can't see something, there aren't exact laws that govern that something, and the result can be a disaster for us. On Friday afternoon, August the 2nd, 1985, Captain Ted Connors was preparing to land his jumbo jetliner at DFW Airport on runway 17 left. As he was on his final approach, he noticed a strange cloud formation at the end of the runway. At first, he thought he might fly around that cloud, but then he reasoned to himself he had hundreds of thousands of pounds of jetliner underneath him, three powerful Rolls-Royce engines, 43,000 hours of experience between himself and his other co-pilots. What damage could a little wind and rain do to his aircraft? But what Captain Connors didn't realize was that inside that cloud were invisible
12: but very real forces at work. Microbursts, wind shear, vortexes. As Delta Flight 191 made its way through that cloud, those invisible but real forces of nature grabbed hold of that jetliner and threw it to the ground, killing all 131 passengers aboard. You see, in an instant, Captain Connors and the air traffic controllers made an error in judgment, an error that all of us are in danger of making when dealing with the unseen. It's the error of thinking that just because we can't see it, somehow it must not be exacting. Ladies and gentlemen, just as there were very real laws of aerodynamics and physics that govern that doomed jetliner, so there are very real spiritual laws that govern your and my relationship with God. We can say, well, we don't believe in those laws. We're going to alter those laws, or we're going to try to go another way and approach God in a different way. And when we do that, the result will be spiritual disaster. God has said there is one way and only one way to Himself, and that's through Christ Jesus. Truth, by its nature, is exclusive. Response number three to those who object to exclusivity, and that is, we ought to always say God wants to save as many people as possible, not as few as possible. Whenever we point out to people that, yes, God has said there is only one way to be saved, we need to quickly add, but God wants to save as many people as possible. Well, then the person asks if that's true. Why has God only said that He will save those who come to know Christ as Savior? Does it make sense that God would condemn people to hell because they haven't heard of Christ? Have you ever had people ask you that question before? How could a loving God send people to hell because they have never trusted or even heard the name of Jesus? When people say that to you, there are two biblical responses to that. First of all, the fact of exclusivity, the faith in Christ is the only way to be saved, should lead us to evangelistic fervor, not spiritual smugness. The very fact that Christ is the only way to be saved ought to motivate us to share the gospel with others, evangelistic fervor, not this feeling, well, we've got the truth and we're going to sit on it and not let anybody else hear about it. This idea of exclusivity ought to lead us to evangelistic fervor, not spiritual smugness. But secondly, I think the Bible clearly teaches that God will reveal Himself to those who want to know Him. We ought to always say that to people. When they say, well, what about, you know, the heathen in Africa or the people in China who've never had a Bible? What do you say about those people? And you can always come back with the assurance that God will reveal Himself to those who want to know Him. By the way, that's what Romans 1 is all about. Romans 1 says anybody can look into the heavens and see the stars and the planets, or look around and look at the trees and the plant life and animal life, or even look at himself and realize this didn't happen by accident. Anybody can look at nature and know there is a power greater than himself. There is a God. You don't have to have a Bible to know that. That's what we call in theology general revelation. Everybody who's ever been born has that knowledge of God. Is that enough to save us? Can I look up in the heavens and say, gee, there must be a God, therefore I'm going to heaven? No. No, if we believe what we heard just a few moments ago, that faith in Christ is the only way to be saved, then a knowledge and even a love for God is not enough to be saved. But listen to what Paul said in Romans 1. He said, many people have that truth, but they have rejected that truth, and they have replaced the worship of a true God with the worship of a false God they've manufactured with their own hands. It's like Dr. Charles Ryrie says, this general revelation about God is not sufficient to save a person, but it is sufficient, if rejected, to condemn a person. And people who have that knowledge that there is a God, but they reject or neglect that truth and never search for that God, Paul says they are without excuse. All mankind is without excuse. Well, Pastor, what about people somewhere across the globe or across the street from me who do respond to that truth, but they've never heard about Jesus? They've never seen a Bible. They've never heard a gospel sermon preached. How in the world can those people be saved? I believe the scripture is clear. When somebody responds to the general revelation God gives them, if they have a right heart, a right attitude toward God, God will send them the knowledge they need in order to be saved. God will send to them the truth of the gospel of Jesus Christ. Why? Because God is trying to save as many people as possible. He wants people to be saved. He wants all people to come to a knowledge of the truth. And wherever on this planet God sees a man, a woman, a boy, or a girl who wants to know Him, you can rest assured that God will send to that person the gospel of Jesus Christ. You say, now, Pastor, do you really believe that? How can you believe that? By reading the Bible. Now, think about the book of Acts. Let me share with you real quickly three precise examples where that happened, where somebody had the right heart attitude toward God, didn't know about Jesus, and God sent them the gospel. Think about the Ethiopian official. Remember his story in Acts 8? He loved the God of Israel. He went to Jerusalem to worship the God of Israel. On the way home, he was in his chariot. He opened up the Old Testament scripture, the book of Isaiah. He couldn't understand what he was reading. It was a passage about the Messiah. And what did God do? He saw a heart that was right toward him, so he miraculously sent Philip the evangelist to share the gospel with him. Philip helped make sense of the Old Testament prophet Isaiah, and that Ethiopian official was saved and was baptized. Or two chapters later, in Acts chapter 10, here is Cornelius, the Roman centurion. He too loved God. He wanted to know God, but that wasn't enough for him to be saved. What did God do? He miraculously dispatched the Apostle Peter to come and share the gospel with him, and Cornelius became a believer. Or Acts chapter 19, remember the story about the Apostle Paul? He stumbled over 12 disciples of John the Baptist in the upper regions of Ephesus. And as he questioned them, he realized these disciples of John, they were not believers. They were lovers of God, followers of the law, but they didn't know Jesus. What did God do? He sent the Apostle Paul in order to share the gospel with them. What I'm saying to you is, whenever God sees a heart that wants to know Him, God will send the truth into that person's life. And by the way, He does the same thing today. Do you think it is just by accident we have missionaries where we have them? Is it just at random that somebody sitting in a hotel room who wants to know God just stumbles across a religious television program, or driving in their car, listens to a radio program, or halfway across the continent, tunes into an internet broadcast, sharing the gospel through the airwaves? Do you think that is just by accident that those things happen? When I was walking across the square, this woman from India, of Indian descent, came up to me and she started saying, "Pastor, Pastor, Pastor." And I thought, does my black suit and red tie just scream pastor? Is that a dead giveaway? And she said, "Pathway to victory, pathway to victory." And she went on to say how blessed she is by the ministry of our church every week by watching that program. That's her church. Now, is that just by accident? What I'm saying to you is the technology is available, the manpower is available today. Not that God has to have those things, but He uses those things to get the message of Christ to anybody who wants to hear it. The fourth response that I make to people who reject the idea of exclusivity is that the fact that God has provided one way of salvation demonstrates His love, not His hatred. The fact that God has provided one way of salvation demonstrates His love, not His hatred. As our plane was making its descent into Dallas, and I realized I had a limited amount of time with my newly found friend here, I decided to save my very best argument for last. You know, we preachers like to do that. We like to kind of move toward a climax. So I said to him, "Suppose this jetliner were to crash and burn right now." All of a sudden, the flight attendant and the other passengers started giving me a dirty look. And so I lowered my preacher voice just a little bit there in the cabin, and I said, "Suppose this jetliner were to crash. And just suppose that the cabin were filling with smoke, the interior lights went off, and the flight attendant was standing at the front of the plane with her emergency flashlight, waving it, saying, 'This way out, this way out.' Would you accuse her of being intolerant because she was insisting there is only one way out of the plane? And in the middle of the darkness and the smoke, if I grabbed your hand and said, 'Follow me, I'll help you out,' Would you say I was being hateful because I was trying to say there is only one way out of this burning jetliner? For the first time, my new friend began to see the point that I was making. And by the way, let me point out one flaw of that illustration if you use it. That illustration is only good when people understand that their lives have crashed and that they are in danger of facing God's judgment in their life. Not everybody agrees with that. Not everybody understands his own sinfulness and need for forgiveness. Malcolm Muggeridge said one time, "The fact of human depravity is the most empirically verifiable and yet philosophically resistant truth in the world today." People don't like to accept the fact that they are sinners. But my friend, he didn't resist that truth. He didn't need a preacher to tell him he had fallen short of God's plan. His own failed marriage, some other problems in his life convinced him that he was in need of forgiveness. As we landed and our plane was taxiing toward the gate, I wish I could say that in that moment he bowed his head and prayed to receive Christ as his Savior. Perhaps if I had been Billy Graham, that would have happened. He didn't do that, but he said this. He said, "Pastor, you've given me something to think about. And although I'm not fully convinced yet, I promise you this, when I get home, I'm going to start reading my Bible and check out what you said." That was good enough for me. See, the fact is, ladies and gentlemen, we cannot force people to utilize the way of escape that God has planned. But that shouldn't keep us from courageously waving the light of God's truth in this sinful, dark world, encouraging people to utilize God's way, the only way to salvation.
9: I'm hoping that today's message has inspired you to break out of your comfort zone and speak the truth about God's plan of salvation. As Christians, we are ambassadors for Christ. We carry His torch of hope, and it's our privilege to bring light where there's darkness. Along those lines, we're extremely excited about our ministry to the Ukrainian people. 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For this reason, we're ecstatic about translating my teaching in the heart language of the Ukrainian people. 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
11: 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I'm David J. Mullins. Next time on Pathway to Victory, Dr. Robert Jeffress tackles one of the most unpopular truths in all of Scripture, the reality of hell. Discover what the Bible actually says, Tuesday on Pathway to Victory. Pathway to Victory with Dr. Robert Jeffress comes from the pulpit of the First Baptist Church of Dallas, Texas. The Apostle Paul sailed these waters, walked these streets, and the church was never the same.
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7: All right. Good morning. My name is Matthew. Welcome to September. Are you excited for fall? I know my wife is. Hey, let's look at Titus 2, verse 2. Teach the older men to be temperate, worthy of respect, self-controlled, and sound in faith, in love, and in endurance. 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We got a call a couple days ago from a listener who we had prayed for years ago because she was having issues sleeping, some issues with her sinuses, and God just answered her prayer, and we were so happy to hear that she was doing so much better, getting rest, and that her sinuses had cleared up. If you are looking for prayer, we believe in the power of prayer to do miracles when it comes to finances, healing, relationships, restoration. 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Again, 916-349-1039.
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0: Welcome to Truth for Life, where we are wrapping up our study of the end times and the return of Christ. His death on the cross secured victory over sin and death, but does that mean we can live however we want while we wait for his return? What are we supposed to be doing in the meantime? Alistair Begg tackles these questions as we study from 1 Thessalonians chapter 5.
1: Until a person understands their predicament, there is no reason for gratitude at someone coming to save them. You remember I told you years ago how in the middle of the night in our previous house, all the fire brigade and ambulances and police cars from who know where came battering on our door in the middle of the night. And I ran down the stairs and answered the door and was confronted by flashing lights and sirens and policemen. And the policeman said, "We've come to rescue you." And I said, "But I don't need rescued. There's nothing wrong here." He said, "Oh, we must be at the wrong house." And then he went up the street to rescue somebody else. But if it had been the other way around, that I was sound asleep and the house was burning around me and I was in danger and I was unaware of my predicament, I may just the same have said, "I don't need rescued." And the man would have said, "Don't you smell that burning? Don't you see those flames? Don't you see your predicament?" I said, "Oh, goodness gracious, yes, I do. Save me." Now, you see, this is what had happened to the Thessalonians. First of all, someone had come, namely the Apostle Paul, and said, "You know what? You have a predicament. And there is no possible way of getting yourself out of it. There is only one way to come out of it, and that is as a result of the intervening work of God, who in his great mercy has appointed you to salvation, which you will notice you received through our Lord Jesus Christ." Why is it that men and women do not cry out to be saved? Because they don't know there is anything from which they need to be saved. And when we remove the wrath of God from our preaching, we denude it of its importance, of its emphasis, and of its authority. And all we're left able then to say is, "You know what? I think it'd be a good idea for you to believe in Jesus. I think you'd really like it, you know. I mean, I think you're lonely and you could go somewhere. I think you're upset and you could get calmed down. I think there's peace in this and there's joy in this." And a person says, "Yeah, I know, but there's peace and joy other places. You know, I can get calmed down other ways. I don't think I want to get into this." So they pass it by. But that's not the message the Bible brings. The Bible doesn't suggest it. The Bible says, "Listen, you're in deep trouble. And I've got good news for you. God," he says, "didn't appoint us to suffer wrath, but to receive salvation through our Lord Jesus Christ." He came to his own, says John in his opening prologue, "and his own received him not, but to as many as received him, to them he gave power to become the sons of God, even to them that believe on his name." So that's what it means to be an evangelical Christian in part. It is to say to people, "Listen, because Jesus died on the cross, it doesn't mean you're automatically forgiven. You're not. That's why you don't feel forgiven. That's why you still feel guilty. That's why you go and do religious things and it doesn't meet the longings of your heart. Because Jesus died on the cross, it doesn't mean you're automatically set free. What do you need to do? You need to come to him personally, acknowledge your predicament, and ask him, by his mercy and his goodness, to remove you from your predicament. He appoints, we receive. And there is no other way to go. There is no other person to whom we may go. There is no other philosophy that can deal with the guilt and the stain of sin that needs to be removed. And all of this on the basis of his death." You will notice that. How do we receive salvation? Through our Lord Jesus Christ. And how does our Lord Jesus Christ grant salvation to us? On the basis of his death. "He died for us," he says. Now, Paul doesn't work out the whole doctrine of the atonement here. He does it elsewhere. But when we compare Scripture with Scripture, we understand that Paul's clear emphasis is this, that the death of Jesus was on our behalf and it was for our benefit. Romans 6:23, "The wages of sin is death, but the gift of God is eternal life through Jesus Christ our Lord." So do you want to continue to live your life drawing the wages of sin, or would you like to come to God and find the benefit of the gift of his eternal life? And the life that we now enter into is on the basis of his death. And the life into which we are brought is a life lived together with him. That's verse 10. He died for us so that what? Whether we're awake or asleep, we may live together with him. Loved ones, this is a tremendously important truth in Scripture. It's absolutely crucial for us as we seek to live our Christian lives. It was summarized and sung so helpfully for us together in the words of the great hymn, "My hope is built on nothing less than Jesus' blood and righteousness." And yet many of us have lived another week relying on the shift

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1: There's a wonderful promise in the Bible, and here it is. Whoever believes in Jesus, trusts in Jesus, loves Jesus, will receive God's greatest gift, the greatest gift he can give a human being, which is eternal life.
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2: To seek to live a Christian life based on who I am and what I do. Because who I am is wretched and what I do is worse. And if I take the performance of the last few days and base my hope of heaven on my performance, what solid ground is that to face eternity with? Not a lot. For we have erred and strayed from his ways like lost sheep. We have followed too much the devices and desires of our own hearts. And there is no health within us. So what are we going to do? We're going to plead the only thing we can ever plead. Bold I shall stand in that great day, said Count Zinzendorf. For who ought to my charge will lay, while through his blood absolved I am from sin and fear and guilt and shame. What do you do as a believer when sin comes into your life? What do you do as a believer when you are confronted by your guilt and by your proneness for rebellion and the pressing urgency towards disinterest in the things of God? To where do we run? There is only one place to which we might run, only one person to whom we might run. And this, you see, is the emphasis here. He's encouraging these dear, threatened Thessalonian believers to understand, listen, again, in Zinzendorf's words, when from the dust of death I rise to claim my mansion in the skies, e'en then shall this be all my plea, Jesus has lived and died for me. The ground of our salvation is what Jesus has done upon the cross. The evidence of it is the outworking of it in our lives. I wonder, do you understand that? I wonder, loved ones, are you wearing your helmets? Or are you flying down the freeway of your Christian life with your hair blowing in the breeze, susceptible to every bump on the road, and tyrannized by the thought that you may fall off? Because if you fall off, you know if you hit your head, you're a goner. And every magazine article that comes your way, and every new theory that blows across your brain box, and every idea that comes walloping out of somebody's bookstore, you don't know where you are. I'll tell you why. Because you're not wearing your helmet. The devil comes to you, sows a thought in the back of your mind. It appears from nowhere. You say to yourself, goodness, what a heinous thought. While you're recognizing you have this horrible thought in your mind, a murderous thought perhaps, even the thought of your own suicide perhaps, even the thought of spiteful hatred towards someone that has come from nowhere to you. And while it's in your head, he comes to the front door of your head and he says, hey, excuse me, I believe you call yourself a Christian. How come you're having these dreadful, heinous thoughts? What do you say? This is what you say. I'm having dreadful, heinous thoughts because while sin no longer reigns in my life, it remains. And because you, stinko, devil-o, are around with your hordes and your fiendish schemes and your fiery darts and your devilish thoughts. But here's my answer. Yes, I had the thought. But the ground of my salvation is in what Jesus has done upon the cross. He defeated you at the cross. He died for my sins. He deals with that thought. And I look not to my own performance, but I look away to Jesus Christ. Rock of ages cleft for me, let me hide myself in thee. Let the water and the blood from thy riven side which flowed be of sin the double cure. Save me.

0: from its guilt and its power. All right, well, our time is gone. Let's just go to verse 11 and wrap this up. What's the progression of his thinking? Verse 8, he says, since we belong to the day, it is imperative that you stay awake, guard your heart, and keep your head. Why? Well, he says, because God did not appoint us to suffer wrath, but to receive salvation, and he died for us, so that whether we lie in the grave in our bodies or whether we are walking the streets when we come, we may live together with him. There is nothing that can thwart the purpose and plan of God within our lives. Sickness may come, premature death may take us from a human perspective, all kinds of things may cross our path, but for the believer, we are safe. Neither angels, nor principalities, neither powers, neither sword, nor persecution, says Paul in Romans 8, can separate us from the love of God that is in Christ Jesus our Lord. It is the only relationship in all of life that is eternal in its dimensions. Neither marriage, nor parenthood, nor childhood, nor sibling relationships will last in the way that our relationship with the Lord Jesus will last. So what then is the implication of this? Well, he tells us in verse 11, what are we supposed to do with all this information? He says, this is what you're to do. I want you to encourage one another, and I want you to build each other up. Some of you may have a version where the word edify is found. Oikodemia is the Greek word. It means to build up. It's the same word that would be used for putting a building in place, constructing all those 2x4s and making sure that it stands fairly and safely. Or from fishing, the mending of nets to put them all back so that there will be no holes when you go fishing the next time. Or from orthopedics, the resetting of broken and fractured bones so that growth may proceed from there. Now, says Paul, I don't want the news of the coming of Jesus to be a source of embitterment or a source of confusion, but I want it to be a source of encouragement and a source of edification. Oh, you say, isn't that an amazing conclusion? I mean, you would think after he'd gone all along in these things, there would be some, you know, big, dramatic punchline. Jesus is coming back. I want you to understand this and this and this. Now, therefore, encourage one another and edify one another. Is that it? Yeah, that's it. Don't you think that's good? Couldn't you do it with a little bit of encouragement? Wouldn't you like to be built up a little bit? The world's a tough spot to live, isn't it? Which of us comes in here this morning without some kind of battle scars from the week that is gone? Which of us emerges from the race of the Christian life without a few spikes in the shins? Without a few bruises when you take your shirt off and see your ribcage as a result of elbows? What do I need? What do you need? Encouragement. Where are you going to get encouragement from? From whom? Notice. From one another. Who's one another? The guy sitting next to you. The lady sitting behind you. The person sitting in front of you. My task is to teach the scriptures so that I might edify the saints so that you might do the works of ministry. When that starts to happen, I start to get real obsolete, and so do my colleagues. And we like that. Not because we're lazy, but because the penny is beginning to drop and people are beginning to discover what's supposed to be happening here. That they don't have to go and see the man or the man. They just need to see one another. If we're going to do what the Bible says, encourage one another. There's people around you this morning who are frankly flat out discouraged. They are discredited. They are misunderstood. They are maligned. They feel as though they were attached to a combine harvester with a long rope and dragged through a hayfield for about 4.5 weeks. They have emerged bloody and bruised into the company of God's people, and they're not probably going to go away real strengthened as a result of, how are you? Fine. How are you? Fine. Fine. Fine. Good. Fine. Good. Fine. Fine. Fine. Good. Fine. Fine. Forget it. Now, that doesn't mean we're all going to run out and trip over one another and say, excuse me, could you just stand still here? I want to edify you for a moment. Excuse me, here comes some encouragement is about to come your way. But what it does mean is this, in simple ways, and not as a result of an elite group retaining the prerogative, we can reciprocate the necessities of life to one another, supporting, caring, encouraging, comforting our ministries which belong to all the members of Christ's body. Don't tell me you don't know what to do in this church. Don't tell me you can't find a ministry in this church. That is absolutely bogus. I'll give you a ministry right here. And when you finish this one, you come back and I'll give you another one. Okay? As of today, commit yourself to being an encourager in church. That will be my ministry. Well, what'll I do? You figure it out. Where will I go? You figure it out. Who will I do it to? Anyone you want to. And you got a whole group to work with. How are you going to do it? Well, you can smile. That would help. Some of you can hug, cards, squeezes, slaps, shakes, milkshakes, tears, listening. But let me tell you how you really do it. Back in verse 18 of chapter 4, therefore encourage each other with these words. These words. If people say, well, why am I supposed to read the Bible? Why do I have to read the Bible every day? Well, it's food for your soul. No army can march on an empty stomach. It's a lamp for your path. You shouldn't go out without a map. You'll just get totally lost. It's the way that God has decided to communicate to you and declare his love and guidance and faithfulness to you in your life. Therefore, it's imperative that you hear him speak to you on a daily basis. And also, it is the source of your instruction and edification in the lives of other people. So we are to encourage one another with the Word of God. So when we read the Word of God, one of the ways in which we can appropriate it to ourselves is simply to say, here's something that I can use to encourage somebody. I read Psalm 46, let's say, and I opened it up and it said, God is our refuge and strength, a very present help in trouble. Therefore, we will not fear though the earth be removed and though the mountains be cast into the depths of the sea. And at 11 o'clock, somebody phoned up and told you that their daughter found a tumor in their uterus and they were going to have a test following on Monday. Oh, what are you going to say to them? We see, if you never read your Bible and you never read Psalm 46 verses 1 and 2, you're sure not going to use that. But if you did, you might just say, you know what? I could encourage you. Psalm 46, let me read it to you on the phone. It strengthens. It builds up. It encourages. The Thessalonians' needs were like our needs. They were personal. They were pastoral. And the answer to their needs, theological. The true pastor must always be a good theologian. I get worried when I hear guys tell me, you know, I'm not a theologian. I know what they mean by that, I think. But if they mean by that, you know, I'm not getting into Christian doctrine and you know, explaining the Bible and stuff, we ought to be really concerned. Because I have nothing else to say to you except Christian doctrine and theology. Come and ask my advice, my encouragement. The only reason to listen to me is if it comes out of this book. You want to be a Christian counselor? I'll tell you how to be a Christian counselor. You know what a Christian counselor is? It is someone who is able to skillfully understand and apply the Word of God to the needs and longings and hopes and aspirations of people around them. And the reason that we have fleshed out so much in the way of professionalism is not solely due to the depth of the needs of people, although I recognize there are many and there is need for skillful care in many cases, but it partly is because maybe we need to do a little better on 1 Thessalonians 5 and 11. Therefore, encourage one another and build each other up. Well, you know, I don't think I'll come to the communion service tonight. I just don't feel like it. Yeah, I know you don't feel like it. But 1 Thessalonians 5:11 says you're supposed to encourage one another and build one another up. And this would be a good chance to do that. Yeah, I think I'll be there. I don't know who the people are getting baptized. They don't know me. They don't need me. Yeah, they do. And since you've been called to encourage one another and edify one another and build one another up, you wouldn't want to miss a chance like that, would you? You wouldn't want to miss the chance to take somebody who has been brought from darkness into light, has been made a child of the day, is struggling to make their way through life, is coming out of the buffetings of a week, is trying to find their understanding of the scriptures and make progress, and they put one foot in front of the other, they fall down on their faces, and they're looking around for somebody just to pick them up and set them on. You wouldn't want to miss a chance to obey the Bible, would you? Loved ones, God's word has been given to us, not simply to increase our knowledge, but to change our lives. And the emphasis here is real clear. The Jesus who is coming back is the same one who died for us and rose again. The coming King is our crucified and risen Savior. Therefore, we've got nothing to fear. And the ultimate reason for boldness on the day when He comes doesn't lie in who we are, but lies in who He is. P.S. You'll never know who you are till you find out who He is. And some of you are spending all your time trying to find yourself, and then you'll go look for Him. I want to tell you, meet Him. You'll find yourself.
1: 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I'm Bob Lapine. 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
8: Well, good morning. My name is Matthew, and I am reading from the book of Isaiah 46, verse 4. Love this verse. Even to your old age and gray hairs, I am He. I am He who will sustain you. I have made you, and I will carry you. I will sustain you and I will rescue you. 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We pray that that verse is encouraging to you, especially if you're going through anxiety or stress or worry. I've dealt with that my whole life to the point where it's affected my health physically. And so if you're going through something financially, maybe it's something physical in your health or a relationship, maybe some stresses in your marriage or with one of your children or even grandchildren, we know God's will for our lives is to experience His peace and His rest as we surrender to Him. So we pray that over you, that all this worry, anxiety, stress is just eradicated from your mind and heart this morning.
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10: When the bottom drops out of life, when pain arrives uninvited and refuses to leave, we're tempted to ask, where is God in all of this? But what if suffering isn't the enemy we've always assumed it to be? What if our deepest hurts are actually clearing our vision, sharpening the things that matter most? Today on Insight for Living, Chuck Swindoll returns to the ancient story of Job to uncover priorities worth recommitting to, truths that hold firm even when everything else gives way. Chuck titled his message, A Recommitment to Things That Matter.
11: You'll remember we are in Job, and I'd like to read a few selected sections from the 27th and 28th chapters of Job. Great book of wisdom, mysterious book in many ways, leaves us hanging, this good man with such dreadful events that capsized his world and it absolutely ruined his family life as his 10 children were taken. He was left with his wife, who herself became disillusioned and full of grief, and then with three friends to begin with, who gave him more of their mind than they could afford to lose. And then once they were silenced, it's like an interlude. When you get to chapter 27, it's like a little interlude where he has time to think for himself. And that this goes through 31, chapter 31. And then a fourth friend comes on the scene named Elihu, who, again, delivers what's on his mind. But I want to read just a few verses from Job 27 during this interlude, and then 28. Verse 1 of Job 27, then Job continued his discourse and said, as God lives, who has taken away my right, and the Almighty who has embittered my soul for as long as life is in me, and the breath of God is in my nostrils, my lips certainly will not speak unjustly, nor will my tongue mutter deceit. Far be it from me that I should declare you right. Till I die, I will not put away my integrity from me. Verse 11, I will instruct you in the power of God. What is with the Almighty, I will not conceal. Behold, all of you have seen it. Why then do you act foolishly? Across the page, chapter 28, verse 1, surely there is a mine for silver and a place where they refine gold. Iron is taken from the dust and copper is smelted from rock. Man puts an end to darkness, and to the farthest limit he searches out the rock in gloom and deep shadow. Verse 5, the earth, from it comes food, and underneath it is turned up as fire. Its rocks are the source of sapphires, and its dust contains gold. The path no bird of prey knows, nor has the falcon's eye caught sight of it. And to find out what it refers to, verse 12, wisdom. But where can wisdom be found? Where is the place of understanding? Man does not know its value, nor is it found in the land of the living. The deep says, it is not in me. And the sea says, it is not with me. Verse 20. Where then does wisdom come from? And where is the place of understanding? Verse 28. And to man he said, behold, the fear of the Lord, that is wisdom. And to depart from evil is understanding.
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11: Suffering helps us straighten out our priorities. Interestingly, the deeper the pain, often the clearer the vision, and the more crisp are the priorities that come as a result of our hurting. On the first anniversary of 9/11, you, like I, read various testimonies of real people who were touched in a real way by that very real series of atrocities. One surviving New York cop said, as a result of the atrocities, I no longer take our liberty for granted. A middle-aged widow whose husband was killed in the World Trade Center was quoted as saying, I now hug my children and always tell them I love them every morning and every night before we go to bed. One 48-year-old stockbroker admitted, I've decided to hold my business and my career much more loosely, and my family and friends have become much more important. By the way, he lost several friends and many clients on 9/11. Suffering helps us straighten out our priorities. Pastor John Piper has written a book recently that I have come across. It's a book to fellow pastors. It's called Brothers, We Are Not Professionals. I love the title. In it, he talks about suffering. I quote, sometimes
12: massive suffering comes so close to home that for a brief season, the fog of our foolish security clears. And we can see the sheer precipice of eternity one step away. He adds, those are good times for pastoral realism. Oh, how hollow much of our lives and ministry seem in those moments. The last thing we regret then is being less professional. I think the same is true in the business world. I cannot recall ever hearing one once successful professional person now struggling with cancer saying while lying on the bed, I wish I'd spent more time at the office. If Job could speak today, I think he would verify all of this. Stop and remember. Once his children were taken in that freak tornado, and his business went belly up as a result of a cataclysmic series of events, and his health went south, covering his body with boils, and a fever rose to dangerous levels. We never hear Job lamenting his missing the turn of a deal or longing for a fat contract that would enlarge his camel caravan business. Never once. You don't think about that when you're where Job was. Suffering helps us straighten out our priorities. Therefore, I am now convinced suffering is not an enemy, it is a friend. Not until we embrace it as such will we glean its benefits. I think by now Job has begun to grasp some of the benefits. I think he now has been brought back to the things that he can recommit himself to. Interestingly, it didn't begin to happen until his friends stopped talking. They showed up, they blamed, they, if you will, even spoke sarcastically with ridicule. They pointed fingers, they lectured, they unloaded a portion of their mind they couldn't afford to lose. And by the time they finally were quiet, it all began to distill in Job's mind to the point where he, in this little interlude, began to put things together. I am learning in my years on this earth that one of the benefits of getting sick or going through times of suffering is that your focus is automatically vertical because you have to lie down horizontal. Charles Spurgeon, the great pulpiteer of London for so many years, was a flashpoint of controversy. And the newspapers and the periodicals took him on full bore. Normally, he could hold his own, but there was one occasion when it began to get the best of him. All of us have our breaking point. His wife noticed a depression that was beginning to come over him. She became concerned for him that he not lose his zeal and not miss the opportunities that were his even while going through such hard times. And so she pulled from a portion of the Beatitudes, the section that reads, "Blessed are you when all people say all manner of evil against you. Bless and curse not. Great will be your reward." And she wrote it out in hand, by hand, on a large piece of paper, and she taped it on the ceiling of their bedroom. And he turned over in the morning, woke up, blinked his eyes, and read, "Blessed are you." And all, he really focused vertically on what God was saying. I think that's such a wonderful, wonderful idea. When we are flat on our back, the only way to look is up. And he stopped licking his wounds, and like Job, he began to be preoccupied with thoughts of God. For example, as you get into chapter 27 of Job, you will notice in the first 13 verses, no less than 10 times he refers to the name of God. Verse 2, as God lives, who has taken away my right, and the Almighty. Verse 3, as long as life is in me and the breath of God is in my nostrils. Verse 8, what is the hope of the godless when he is cut off, when God requires his life? Will God hear his cry when distress comes upon him? Will he take delight in the Almighty? Another reference. Will he call on God? Verse 11, I will instruct you in the power of God. What is with the Almighty I will not conceal. Again in verse 13, this is the portion of a wicked man from God. And the inheritance which tyrants receive from the Almighty. It is God. It is the Almighty. It is the Lord. It is God. Over and over and over again. I count no less than 10 references in those first 13 verses, which gives me the first of five priorities that I think are worth remembering. Job's priorities as of this point in his life. Thinking God's thoughts is our highest goal. Thinking God's thoughts is our highest goal. I've sometimes referred to this as thinking theologically, thinking biblically. That's why I'm such a proponent of scripture memory. You can never think more acutely God's thoughts than when you quote back to him or to life situations God's word. A.W. Tozer put it very wisely. What comes into our minds when we think about God is the most important thing about us. What do you think about when you think about God? I remember as a little boy thinking of God as the north wind, beard, cheeks puffed out, blowing the wind, because that's what I saw on the old maps, the ancient maps that showed this presence blowing the wind of the sails of the ship and whatever. Cynthia and I know a friend who lives in China, and he sent us an email this past week. Because of his love for the Lord, I wasn't surprised to hear him say, as he described things getting a little bit darker and a little more uneasy there, he adds, but we are not at all afraid. In so many words, he writes, my confidence in the sovereign hand of God keeps me from being afraid. What you think about God tells others a great deal about you. What do you think about God? Do you see him as the one who gives breath in your nostrils, the very giver of life? Do you see him as the one who will call all into judgment someday? Do you see him as the Almighty? Do you acknowledge his power is greater than any power that you would ever witness on this earth? It makes all the difference in the world in how you view life. Think of Job's situation. He is bankrupt. He is childless. He is friendless. His body is covered with boils. He's living with a high fever, intense pain. He is misunderstood. He is blamed. He is rejected. How in the world does he go on? His view of God keeps him going, and not what others are telling him. He recommits himself to things that matter. In a swirl of humanistic thinking, which he is given by the three friends, Eliphaz and Bildad and Zophar, he's turned that off, and he is now focused on the things of God. I love that kind of thinking. In fact, he says, because he is so focused, he will not pad the record. He will not speak deceitfully. He will not tell them what is not true. That brings us to the second. Go back to verse 3. As long as life is in me and the breath of God is in my nostrils, my lips certainly will not speak unjustly, nor will my tongue mutter deceit. Far be it from me that I should declare you right. Till I die, I will not put away my integrity from me. Second priority. Walking in integrity is the only way to live. The first, thinking God's thoughts is our highest goal. The second, walking in integrity is the only way to live. He won't skate. He won't fake it. He won't deceive them. He will not lie. He will tell them the truth. One of the most refreshing and reassuring kind of people to meet are those who have gained control of their tongues. You meet one about every decade. It's the last thing that seems to get under control. I think it's the strongest muscle in our body. I had a physician talk to me after the first service, and he said, by the way, don't be hesitant in saying that anatomically it's true. The muscle makeup of the tongue makes it the strongest muscle in the body. The muscles work, and he described it for me medically, and then he said, but the muscles of the tongue work altogether differently. Most likely is anatomically the strongest muscle in the body. I had reference to, obviously, the verbal part of it, but he said, no, anatomically it's the strongest. You got a strong muscle in your mouth, and so do I. Therefore, he says, verse 4, my lips will be lips of integrity. I will not speak unjustly. My tongue will not mutter deceit. I will talk truth. Far be it from me that I should declare you right because I believe you are wrong. And for me to call wrong right is not the good use of my tongue. It's not integrity. I hold fast my righteousness and will not let go. My heart does not reproach any of my days. What a way to live, huh? What a remarkable way to live. You get to the third priority when you get down to verse 13, to the end of this chapter. And it's a bit of a relief, by the way. Somewhere in the middle of this chapter, Job changes the subject and moves toward the subject of the wicked. He leaves his testimony and he begins to talk about the wicked. Verse 12, behold, all of you have seen it. Why then do you act foolishly? This is the portion of a wicked man from God, and the inheritance which tyrants receive from the Almighty. Though his sons are many, meaning the sons of a tyrant, they are destined for the sword. His descendants will not be satisfied with bread. His survivors will be buried because of the plague. Their widows will not be able to weep. Though he piles up silver like dust, it's the picture of the wicked getting wealthy. Though he piles up silver like dust and prepares garments as plentiful as the clay, he may prepare it, but the just will wear it. Isn't that a great line? He may wind up with more clothes in his closet, but he'll have to will them to us. The righteous will wind up getting them. The old nonsense that's framed around license plates, he who dies with the most toys wins. Wrong. He who dies with the most toys passes them off to the righteous, and the righteous get to enjoy them. In fact, look at how he describes the house. He has built his house like the spider's web, or as the hut which the watchman has made. You ever notice how spiders build their webs in the flimsiest of places? And all you got to do is walk through them and you tear down their house. Now, we've got the most diligent spider in North Dallas at our home. In front of our house, he builds that house every day. In fact, when we walk through the web in the morning, you get it on your mouth and you get it on your ears. And Cynthia now says, did you walk through the web today? We came in last night, walked through the web. He now builds it during the day and we come back in. I want to meet that guy someday. He builds this house all over the place and you walk right through. It's just as flimsy as a spider's web. What's Job saying? What's the third priority? Realizing that wrong will not ultimately triumph. Realizing that wrong will not ultimately triumph brings us a sense of justice. What a relief that is, that the wicked are building houses of a spider's web. Verse 19, he lies down rich, but never again. He opens his eyes and it is no more. I love the proverb that says, won't you set your eyes on that which is not? For riches certainly make themselves wings. They fly away as an eagle toward heaven. There go the riches. So it is with the wicked. You say, what do you mean a wicked? Mine flew away in the last couple of years as well. Riches don't hang around, do they? And when the wicked get rich, he says, they will not ultimately triumph. Rest assured, God knows. God keeps the right record. He knows what he's about. He knows who is righteous and who is wicked. He's keeping the score. It's easy for that to get confused if you watch too much CNN. Okay, let me just say it. Be very discerning what you watch and what you read. Be very sure that the source is reliable. There are still some very straight-thinking people inside the Beltway. Not a lot of them, but there are still some who are still thinking straight. It's a pleasure at times to hear from some. Reminds me that the wicked will not ultimately triumph. You know what I think? I think I've begun to see things clearer than I've ever seen them in my life. And I find myself wrong about something every day. Doesn't mean I'm always right. But on this subject, I'm right. This is right. It is merely a spider's web, albeit that spider bites. It's ugly. And the webs are numerous. But the great priority is that I realize that wrong will not ultimately triumph, that in the end, God wins. And the mystery, as it begins to unfold and truth begins to emerge, we will realize his plan is right. James Russell Lowell put it so well, truth forever on the scaffold, wrong forever on the throne. Stay on the scaffold. Keep thinking straight. Keep forming priorities from the Word of God. Spend less time in the papers and more time in the Scriptures. Let God give you your agenda and help you think through how to interpret the events of our times.
10: In the end, God wins. That's a comforting truth to carry into this day. When headlines unsettle us, when circumstances seem to tilt toward the wicked, we can rest in the quiet confidence that wrong will not have the final word. This is Insight for Living, and Chuck Swindoll is reminding us to spend less time reflecting on the news cycle and more time in the Scriptures, letting God set our agenda. Chuck titled his message, A Recommitment to Things That Matter. It's number 14 in a 22-part collection of messages taking us through the Old Testament story of Job. 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
8: Hey, good morning. 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Psalms 121, 1 through 2 says, I lift my eyes to the hills. 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
17: Because you see this term servant and master, you don't need to panic. God is not defending an evil slavery system. God speaks against kidnapping, against stealing people to be sold into slavery, but God realizes there will be employers and employees, and those are just the terms that are used biblically.
18: 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Whether you punch the clock from 8 to 5, or your work schedule changes week by week, or you own your own business, how do you glorify God in your job? And if your working hours are spent with people who mock Christ and revel in sinful living, how do you maintain your witness, let alone your cool? Consider that with John MacArthur as we kick off another week of Bible teaching with a study titled Wisdom for the Workplace. Now, you know, a lot of people might think that work can only have spiritual value if you are, let's say, a pastor or an employee of a Christian charity. But the truth is, as long as your job doesn't involve sinful activities, you can glorify God with any work
19: Here's what John had to say about that some years ago.
20: Well, not only can, but must. You know, the Bible is so clear about that. The simplest statement that could be made was made. Whatever you do, whether you eat or drink, the most mundane routine thing, eating and drinking, do all to the glory of God. Or make it your ambition to be pleasing to God. Or present your bodies a living sacrifice, holy and acceptable to God, which is your spiritual service. Or set your mind on things above and not on things on the earth. Those are simple commands that tell every one of us that whatever we do, we have the same calling, to glorify God, to please God, to honor Him, to be heavenly minded, to think on holy and pure things. That is how all of us are to live. And when we live that way, then our life takes on spiritual impact. It isn't just pastors. Being a pastor is a calling from God that requires a gift for preaching and teaching the Word of God. That's just one of many gifts. But the body is built up by all the gifts. And, you know, the Apostle Paul says, don't say because I'm not, you know, that most noble gift, I'm not that most visible gift, I'm nothing in the body. Paul says to the Corinthians, you can't say that. Every single part of the human body matters. Paul even goes on to say that the ugliest part of you, which is your internal organs, are the most important part of you, not the outside, not the pretty parts. And that's how it is in the body of Christ. Whatever you do, wherever you work, you need to be glorifying God on the job. And we're going to begin a series today called Wisdom for the Workplace. We're going to start today in 2 Thessalonians chapter 3. We're going to look at how society views work, the ways that your job is actually a gift from God, how God can use you in your job for His purposes, the importance of the work ethic. We're going to talk about employer-employee relations. The workplace shouldn't be a place of fear, anxiety, dread, or boredom if you develop a biblical perspective on your work. So stay with us.
19: Now, friend, whether you are in your dream job or just working to pay the bills or studying hard in school, this series can help you honor God, whatever the task at hand. So here now is John MacArthur to begin his series, Wisdom for the Workplace.
17: Ephesians chapter 6 is our passage for this morning, and we're looking at verses 5 to 9, and we're really going to cover what could be a long series just in a message. Now here we have a word from the Apostle Paul about how employer-employee relationships are to function. This is a needful subject today. I think it's obvious to everybody in our society that the struggle in the employment world has reached a monumental level. Strikes and walkouts and threats and management fights and so forth literally fill the newspapers. Basically, the problem in employment can always be reduced to one single sin, and that is the sin of greed. Everybody wants more of everything for himself. The employee wants less work, fewer hours, more vacation, and higher pay. And the employer wants more labor from the employees, more freedom for himself, bigger chunk of profit, and on it goes. And at the bottom of the whole thing is greed. What do we do? How can we get an answer and a solution to this, a major problem in our world that continues to plague us? Now, some people say absolute government control is the answer, and what we need to do is to just abolish the free enterprise system and have some form of socialism or communism or an elitist kind of group that run what amounts to a welfare state. Well, increasing government control would be a solution. And it may be that that's what we're going toward. In fact, it seems to me that that might be the logical thing, because that will build the potentiality for Antichrist to just take over the whole world. And if I read my Bible right, in the 18th chapter of Revelation, one of the things that Antichrist does is ride on top of a worldwide economic system. It may well be that what's happening in the world today is the development of such a system with a greater and greater potential greed. There must be greater and greater restrictions on that greed. Government takes more and more power, beginning to set the stage for one who can come and sit on top of the whole pile and dictate policy for the world. It's fast coming. But I'm really convinced that God didn't design our freedom to be that way. I don't think He designed man's freedom and man's autonomy to work against man. But He designed it in order for us to earn our money, to provide for our families, to gain those things which are potential.

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1: The Bible says, "The eyes of the Lord run to and fro throughout the whole earth to show himself strong on behalf of those who love and trust him." If you love and trust the Lord, he's going to show himself strong on your behalf today.
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2: Authority and submission. You have it in government. Somebody leads and somebody follows. In marriage, somebody leads and somebody follows. In the family, somebody leads and somebody follows. And in the business world or the economic world, somebody has to be in charge and somebody has to carry out the orders. This is the way it is. And the authority submission principle as designed by God is evident in verses 5 through 9. You have the masters in verse 9, the employers. You have the servants in verse 5 through 8, the employees. And this is God's design for how it is to work. But, as we have said before, this is all a response to chapter 5, verse 21, which says, submitting yourselves one to another in the fear of God so that there is a mutual submission just as in marriage and the family. Yes, there are employers and employees, but both learn to submit to each other. Both have a point at which they submit. Both must be conscious of the needs of the others, so that none is given the right to oppress. None is given the right to lord it over in an abusive way. There is a beautiful mutual submission within the leadership and the follower that brings about the good of both. Now, just the text itself is dealing with a domestic situation. All of chapter 5:22 through 6:9 pictures a family where the parents are there, the children are there, the husband, the wife, and here the servants in the employ of the family. And it is a domestic scene that is in view. In fact, in 1 Peter, in a parallel passage where there is a discussion of the same truths, Peter uses the word oiketes for servant, which means a household servant. And that, I think, is the intention here, though a different word, doulos, is used. It is in view, particularly in a home. But I believe we want to see the principle extend itself from a household servant to any person in an employment capacity. So what we have here, then, is God's divine standard for employer-employee relations. Now, keep in mind that Paul is dealing with the practical effect of a Spirit-filled life. Apart from Christ, this can't happen. But with Christ, and as we are filled with the Spirit, we not only are to have model marriages and model families, but model employment relationships. If you're an employee, there is a standard for your employment, just like your home and your marriage. If you're an employer, there is a standard for your employing practices, just like your family and your marriage. So this is God's divine standard. Now, if you'll notice in verse 5, you notice the word servants. It could be translated slaves because it is the word doulos. And doulos is a word translated slave, bond slave, or servant. Now, we need to mention also the word masters in verse 9 is the word lords. And when you see the term lord and slave or lord and servant, you immediately think of a slavery system. And people have asked the question, why would the Apostle Paul regulate slavery? Why wouldn't he just abolish it? Well, that's because we don't have a comprehension of the terms as they're used biblically. They are simply a reference to the one who leads and the one who follows, the one who gives the orders, the one who obeys them. And by the way, such concepts are very germane to the whole teaching of the Bible. If we didn't understand an employer and an employee concept, if we didn't understand a master and a slave, we would never understand our relationship to Jesus Christ, or we would never understand his relationship to the Father in his incarnation either, right? So there is validity in the divine concept of a master and a servant, of a leader and a follower. That's all right. God has ordained some to be leaders, some to be heads, and some to be those that respond and obey. That's part of God's design. We see it in marriage, we see it in the family, we see it in the employment world.

0: So we shouldn't be concerned about it. We see it in government as well as the home. The point is this. At that day and in that time, employees were servants and employers were masters. Most economic issues revolved around a home, whether it was an agrarian, agricultural situation where a householder had servants and stewards who worked in his fields and took care of his crops and his animals, or whether it was a business of manufacturing or making something, and the servants would work around the home in that capacity. The home was pretty much the center of the employment situation. There were those people who then had a shop in the marketplace, which would be operated by another employee, but the home was pretty much the center. And since most marketplaces were fluctuating, in other words, on market day, the market went to the market, and then it went back home, and still some places in the world that's done, rather than having permanent shopping centers as we do today, the home was the center. So he's regulating employment in line with what it was in that day. The Bible does not defend an oppressive slavery system, but employing people is a normal procedure in human life. And so that is not spoken against. Now, slavery was widespread in biblical times, and in many cases it was bad. There's no question about that. And the Bible speaks against that. But where it was good, where a servant was serving a just and fair and equitable master and giving a fair service to that master for a fair wage and properly cared for, it was no different than employment. So that in some cases, slavery would be just like employment today. On the other hand, there are some cases of employment today that would be more like slavery then, where there is oppression, where there is inequity, where there is injustice, where there is an unfair treatment, where there are people who are literally intimidated to doing things they didn't want to do, where they are in hock to the corporation through blackmail or whatever else so that they could never get out of their job without being blackballed all over the place. In other words, the very terms today, employee, employer, don't tell us anything about the relationship. And the terms master and slave or servant don't tell us anything about the relationship in the past either. We've got to see the character of the individual relationship to know whether it was right or wrong. When we think of slavery in the sense of stealing people and shipping them across the ocean, or as a case maybe in our own country of children being used as child labor forces, when we see that kind of slavery, we all are against that. And the Bible speaks against that. In fact, the Bible says that if anybody ever stole a man or a woman to make them a slave, he would pay with his life. So whatever was done in capturing slaves in Africa and other parts of the world, if you were living in the time of Israel in the Old Testament and had done that, you would have paid with your life. And in 1 Timothy chapter 1, verses 9 and 10, it says that the ungodly of the world are characterized as kidnappers or man-stealers. So that kind of slavery is spoken against in Old and New Testament texts. But just the terms themselves don't need to give us trouble because they can only be defined by the individual relationships themselves. Now, among the Greeks, slavery was oppressive. No question about it. Among the Greeks, it was oppressive. That's why Paul regulates it here. In fact, we know on the island of Delos, in one day, as many as 10,000 human beings were sold into slavery. And this occurred several times. And among the Romans, it was even worse. In fact, almost the whole Roman Empire was functioning on the basis of slave power. There was a fatal flaw in Roman thinking, and that was that it was beneath the dignity of a Roman citizen to work. So all the Roman citizens wanted to do was sit around in their orgies and watch their games, and they got slaves to do it. And there were literally millions of slaves in the Roman Empire. And they were thought of simply as instruments of work, like a hoe or a beast of burden. Nothing different than that. They had no rights, no protection, were treated with no kindness, and so forth. And there was an oppressive element to it. Now, in the Old Testament, did you know that the Lord advocated a certain kind of slavery? Yes, he did. Because in and of itself, you see, the terms used don't really define the relationship. For example, in Exodus chapter 22, just to show you an illustration, people in that day would serve someone as their servant or their slave. The term didn't carry any connotation about whether it was good or bad kind of a situation. The term was just a definition of the fact that they served another person. They were an employee. That's all. And here we find that some of those things are even advocated. If a man steals an ox or a sheep or kills it or sells it, he should restore 5 oxen for an ox and 4 sheep for a sheep. If a thief be found breaking in and be smitten that he die, there shall be no blood shed for him. In other words, if you're trying to steal something and you die in the act, there's no price to pay. You shouldn't have been doing it. You're guilty. Now, verse 3, if the sun be risen on him, there shall be blood shed for him, for he should make full restitution. If he have nothing, then he shall be sold for his theft. Now, there's the point. If a thief steals something and he can't make restitution, then he has to work back that restitution. In other words, he simply moves into the employ of the person he has taken from, and he renders due service until such time as restitution is paid. So you can see, under some terms, the Bible even advocates a kind of slavery or service. But the term slavery doesn't mean that it's oppressive, evil, kind of browbeating, chaining, and whipping kind of relationship. No, it's simply servitude for a purpose, servitude in the employ of another person, sometimes voluntarily, sometimes to pay back restitution or whatever. In Leviticus chapter 25, we find several statements, but in Leviticus 25 verse 44, both thy male and female slaves whom thou shalt have shall be of the nations that are round about you. In other words, you have a right to hire people in the nations around you to work. You can buy male and female slaves from them. And the buying idea was the idea that you literally, somebody had some people in their employment, you wanted them, and so you purchased them. Or in the case that a person made himself available, you literally paid that person for his service. Sometimes, of course, in all cases, you would pay the person, but sometimes you had to hire him away from someone else. There might be a price to pay. It's exactly what we have in baseball, basketball, football, and whatever else today. If one team wants the services of another person, they will take the contract to pay the person they want, but they'll also pay something to the team who gives him up. So it's not unlike that kind of a thing. If a person had a good servant and was willing to make that servant available to you, you might have to pay a little to get him. It goes on to say they could even use their own people in Israel as employees. The end of verse 46, but do not rule one over another with rigor. Now, that's repeated twice in the Bible, at least that I know of. Don't rule over one another in some kind of wild or violent or oppressive or intense way. This is an employment situation. You have the right to ask them to do things, but not to be oppressive. Exodus 21, as I told you earlier, said whoever steals a man and sells him or is found in possession of him shall be put to death. So yes, in the Old Testament there were servants and masters, yes. But God didn't say it's wrong to do that. Somebody's got to run things and somebody's got to work. He just regulated it, you see. In Deuteronomy chapter 23, verse 15, just going a little bit further in our thinking, it says this: thou shalt not deliver unto his master the servant who is escaped from his master unto thee. In other words, if a master's been oppressive to a servant and he escapes, don't take him back to that master. God doesn't have some kind of a system where if a guy's beating you up, you just stay there and take it. Let him go. And if he comes to you and dwells with you and in that place chooses to be in your gates where it pleases him best, let him stay and don't you oppress him. In other words, God is regulating things. In Leviticus 25, he talks about the fact that it's not to be oppressive service. In the seventh year, every seventh year in Israel, all the slaves were set free. And they could go anywhere they want. They could work for anybody they want. And if they wanted to, they could stay with their original master. In fact, they might just say, I don't want to go free. I want to stay. And very often, they'd lean him up against a doorpost, take their earlobe, stick it against the doorpost, and punch a hole in it with an awl. So in the Old Testament time and in the New Testament time, you have employment situations under the terms of masters and slaves or masters and servants. But that does not have anything to do with the fact that they were oppressive. God tries to regulate against that constantly. In fact, anytime you ever sent a servant away, according to Deuteronomy 15, he had to be fully supplied. And if he was done serving you, you had to give him literally severance pay to fill in the gap until he could next be employed. They were to be that cared for. And so those kind of ideals are upheld in the New Testament. Luke 7, the centurion comes and he pleads with Jesus to heal the servant whom he loves. God has always wanted a right relationship in that area. So I just want you to understand that because you see the term servant and master, you don't need to panic. God is not defending an evil slavery system. God speaks against kidnapping, against stealing people to be sold into slavery, but God realizes there will be employers and employees, and those are just the terms that are used biblically. Whatever the terms are, the relationship is what God is after.
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11: All right, good morning. My name is Matthew. Philippians 4 verse 4 says, "Rejoice in the Lord always. I will say it again, rejoice." It's 710 a.m. and 105.7 FM, The Word. Would you pray with me? Precious Father, we just thank you for always being there for us, with us, being faithful and in us. You know what is in our hearts before the words are even on our tongues. You care for us in ways we can't even begin to imagine. We long to know you and see your face to face and share in the unbridled joy of heaven with you. Until then, God, we truly rejoice because we know our future is in your hands. Thank you, God. We rejoice in the name of Jesus Christ, our risen and victorious Lord. And all God's people said, amen. May you just be filled with his Holy Spirit today, experiencing his peace and his rest and his joy as you surrender all to him.
12: 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Hit a home run with Homer Insurance.
13: The truth is the truth whether I feel it or not. The truth is the truth whether you feel it or not. Your feelings do not determine reality. And you can see where our whole culture actually buys into this idea that our feelings actually determine reality.
14: Welcome to Family Life Today, where we want to help you pursue the relationships that matter most. I'm Ann Wilson.
15: And I'm Dave Wilson, and you can find us at familylifetoday.com. This is Family Life Today. All right, let me read you the opening paragraph of a book that I think you'll relate to. It starts this way. You know that feeling when God is right there, this close, and you can just feel his loving arms around you, and you can literally hear his voice whispering in your ear, telling you how much he loves you? I don't. I never have.
14: What did you think when you read those words?
15: I thought, this guy feels what I feel. Huh. I'm not kidding. I don't think you feel that often.
14: No, I read that and I thought, no, I can't imagine what that would be like because I do feel him all the time. But when I read it, I thought, Dave is totally relating to this.
15: Yeah, and I've often felt like I'm less spiritual or there's something wrong with me because my wife doesn't feel this way. My son doesn't feel this way, but I do. So often I felt like I just keep that quiet. I don't say it out loud. So I always thought, I wish we could have the author of that paragraph in the studio. We got Brant Hansen.
14: Because he wrote those words.
15: Yeah, from a book called Blessed Are the Misfits. Brant, welcome back.
13: Thank you. It's cool to hear people talk about that.
14: Really?
13: Yeah, because there's not much space in church culture, I think, to talk about that. And I asked this question one time when I was talking at a big church, and they had the worship music and all this stuff, and it was well done, big theater environment. And I asked, does anybody feel like you're missing something when everybody else has their arms upraised? There's a big emotional moment. Like maybe you're not feeling it, but I think about half of the people raised their hand.
14: Really?
15: Really?
13: That's a lot of us.
15: Yeah.
13: And you are kind of made to feel like, maybe unintentionally, maybe I'm just not spiritual.
15: Exactly. Yeah.
13: I just wanted to be honest about that because, like, there's nothing wrong with that. But if we think spirituality is emotion, we're in trouble because we're not all cut out of the same cloth. And it's not strictly a man versus woman thing.
14: Right.
13: You know, one of the couples that came up to me immediately afterward was a woman with her husband. And she said, I'm so glad to hear you say that. She said, I'm an engineer. And I'm very analytical, and my husband is very emotive. And I've always thought I'm missing something because his spiritual life looks so different. And he expects that from me, but that's just not who I am.
14: I think I judged Dave for years when we were first married, thinking, what's his problem? Is he not connected to Jesus? Not realizing we're all made in such a different way. I don't judge anymore, but I think we can judge one another.
15: But the other side is, I can't feel what they're feeling. Why do they feel something that I can't feel, so I feel less than? Like, that's what I should be feeling and doing. Well, and I'm not saying I don't sometimes raise my hands and be emotional, because I do, but there are times where I feel less than because I'm not experiencing the same thing it looks like they're experiencing.
13: Okay, so that's why I wanted to write the book, because I think it's very freeing when we realize that, wait a second, that's not actually spirituality. Spirituality is not emotion. It's faithfulness. It's faithfulness. I can do that.
15: Yeah.
13: But what happens is you wind up judging yourself sometimes if you're cut out of this cloth. And there's so many people who are listening right now that can relate to this, where maybe they know people who've lost their faith. This feels like a show to me. It feels like an emotion-based thing. They're thinking analytically, why do we do it this way? Or, like with me as a teenager or a young adult, like, maybe God's given up on me.
14: Wow.
13: Maybe I'm not having that experience that everybody else is having. I'm not hearing his audible voice speaking to me or wrapping his arms around me because I'm such a sinner. There's something wrong with me.
14: Yeah.
13: And it makes you eventually walk away frustrated.
14: Like, I don't get it.
13: I don't get it. But what he's really looking for is loyalty.
14: Yeah. Obedience.
13: Obedience.
15: Faithfulness.
13: Right. So I can do that.
15: I mean, in some ways, when you say that, Brandon, I'm like, again, I'm going to exaggerate, but it feels like it's more faithful. It's like if I'm loving Anne in a marriage relationship and I don't feel it anymore, which many married couples are going, that's where I am right now. I don't feel it.
14: A lot of us go through that.
15: Yeah, yes. I mean, it's part of marriage.
13: It's part of relationship.
14: Yes.
13: It's part of emotions. As human beings, our emotions change sometimes based on factors that have nothing to do with us.
15: Yeah.
14: But when people say, I fell out of love, sometimes I think, well, of course you did.
13: Right.
14: That's not what love is.
13: Right. So if you try to manufacture these experiences that give you goosebumps and you equate that with spirituality, well, the people who don't get goosebumps, I guess they're not spiritual. Or if I can't do it, maybe your relationship with God has changed and matured in a new way. Where you needed that earlier on in your relationship with God. You really did, and it was a gift. But now there's a new maturity, just like the marriage relationship. I think that's God's love language, in fact, is when we do it just because he's good. And he deserves my loyalty, and I need to obey him. My emotions may come and go. And this goes for people like you, and you may be more emotional in your relationship with God, but there's probably sometimes you go through a trough.
14: Oh, yeah.
13: It doesn't mean
14: it's dry.
13: It doesn't mean you did something wrong.
14: Right. But I do get introspective and think, Lord, did I do something? Did I sin? Where are you? Are you still close? David felt like that in the Psalms. Where are you, God?
13: Yeah. Well, and he also had to speak truth to himself.
14: Yes.
13: When he was feeling down. Why are you so downcast, oh my soul? Put your trust in God. And he finishes Psalms where he's down and downcast with reminding himself repeatedly of what's true. So for somebody like me who doesn't feel this, I still know what's true. I still have to put my mind on what's true and what's noble and what's right and what's pure and lovely and admirable and praiseworthy and excellent. And I have to remind myself that God hasn't left me. All of Scripture, repeatedly, I'm with you. I'm with you. I'm with you. Why would he have to say that if we were going to feel him around all the time? Why is that 100 times in the scripture? He must have anticipated that we're going to feel like he's not there sometimes.
15: Now, when you speak like at church or anywhere, every day you're on the Brant and Sherry Oddcast.
13: Yeah.
15: Your podcast. So I'm guessing you talk about this a little bit there.
13: Yeah.
15: But when you speak about this, because not a lot of people talk like this.
13: Right.
15: Blessed are the misfits.
14: Like the subtitle, great news for believers who are introverts, spiritual strugglers, or just feel like they're missing something.
13: Yeah.
14: I think people would read that and think, yes.
15: Well, that's why I wonder, is there a line afterwards, a line of people going, can we talk? Nobody says this.
13: Yes. Yeah. And in fact, I did a radio interview about it, and I've never had this happen, but I was talking about this very thing. And so the host was wonderful. She was great. She asked a lot of great questions. And I was like, well, thanks for the, you know, we talked right after coming off her show. Thanks so much. She's like, can you hang on for a second? My producer wants to talk to you. Mm-hmm. It was a young woman who's married. She was in tears. She said, I have never been emotionally moved by an interview before, but you're talking about my husband, and I thought there was something wrong with him, and now I know it's not.
14: Wow.
13: That's what he's been telling me. Different things trigger different people, right? Yeah. Like, there's certain things for me that,
15: right.
13: Like, I can't talk about my kids growing up without getting, you know, weepy. Mm-hmm. But generally speaking, just church stuff, I don't feel God around necessarily, but I know he's there.
14: Yeah.
13: The truth is the truth, whether I feel it or not.
14: Mm.
13: The truth is the truth, whether you feel it or not. Your feelings do not determine reality. And you can see where our whole culture actually buys into this idea that our feelings actually determine reality.
15: Oh, yeah.
13: But that seeps into evangelical culture, too, and church culture. It's like, this is not true.
14: It feels like in different eras, emotions and analytical thinking are swaying and they're all going back and forth. I feel like we're in a more emotive kind of... You do think that?
13: Absolutely.
14: Whereas maybe my grandparents, you know, they weren't crying and
15: The question is why? Why do you think that culture is like that now?
13: I think the conceit of the human being is that we're hyper-rational. We all think we're super rational. The truth is, most of the time we use our rationality to back up what our emotions are telling us.
14: Mm-hmm.
13: So we're still, the emotion is leading us places. But I think if you reject the idea of transcendent truth, we're all just left with our feelings.
14: Mm.
15: Yeah.
13: So that wins the day. I also think that we're so used to shopping. We're so consumeristic.
14: Yeah.
13: And I'm very thankful for the products that are at our fingertips, but we're used to choosing everything. So why can't I just choose my reality?
15: Hmm.
13: My desires are always catered to, so my desire has to be transcendent. So I think that's a big part of it, just the loss of hope in God.
15: So you think a lot of that's creeped into the church?
13: Absolutely.
15: In our faith.
13: Yeah, that's overtly what church has tried to do, too, right? Is like recreate this rock concert experience in some cases, or recreate a motivational speaker. Like, I understand it.
15: Yeah.
13: I get the thinking, but that's not going to speak to everybody. In fact, I don't think it speaks to the majority of people who are looking for something more.
14: Yeah.
13: And I'm very thankful to realize this, because it means I can participate too.
15: Mm.
13: I can walk with God. I can talk to him, even if I don't feel it. It's okay. Mm. And sure enough, he answers my prayers in different ways. And I see that faithfulness from his side. So it's very freeing to realize this.
14: Every couple has them. The conversations you keep meaning to have, but never quite get to. Life fills up and later becomes the plan. Weekend to Remember gives you the dedicated time and space to finally have those conversations without the distractions pulling you away.
15: And here's the good news. From September 7th through the 21st, registrations for the Weekend to Remember are half off. And here's how you do it. 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Trust me, this will change your life.
14: Let me ask you, because Dave has said the same thing from the pulpit. He would say he's very skeptical by nature.
13: Yeah.
14: And soon as he says that, I can see certain people just have a sigh of relief, like, wait, is that okay? You're a pastor and you can still be skeptical? You've said the same thing. Where does that come from?
13: Well, in my You know, it's funny because being on the radio, I'll have people that hear me say something like, well, brother, you just need to trust God. And you're like, like you have no idea what my story is. Mm-hmm. I think some of us are born dissenters. We're born analysts, right? Mm-hmm. We question everything.
15: Well, you got to tell us your story now.
13: Well, yeah. Me and my dad was a pastor. Mm-hmm. And I got Bible, preaching. He's a good speaker, you know, charismatic presence, talented. Mm. And also our home life was traumatic, like terrifying. Mm. I was scared for my life. Then I would go to church and hear more preaching. And this is the same guy that's terrorizing us. And I feel like we're not safe. Mm. Eventually they got divorced, remarried. My mom just wanted to make it work. Mm. Divorced again. I just grew up scared. So if somebody's like, brother, you just need to like, man, at least I'm here.
14: Based on all you've gone through.
13: Come on, right. Yeah. So allow me the skepticism. As it turns out, the skepticism for me has chased me back to Jesus. Mm. Because he's actually the one that calls out this human nature that would explain my dad or explain me at times, explain. Mm. And he actually does something about it. Who else anywhere acknowledges human brokenness? Mm. And actually does something about it. Hmm. Most everybody else wants to deny human brokenness in spite of all that we can see that's so obvious. We know. Everybody knows.
14: Yeah.
13: We're messed up.
14: Yeah.
13: But then actually call it out and do something about it. Like, where else do I go for that?
15: I mean, is that what kept you in the faith? Because you hear that story, and it's, I mean, 8 out of 10 people would walk away.
13: Yes. Honestly, I'm so skeptical. I'm not exaggerating. I mentioned this in the book, too, but I used to do talk radio. I interviewed a guy who was the founder of Skeptic Magazine.
15: Oh, yeah, he said that in the book.
13: Yeah, the American Humanist Association president at the time.
15: Did you read this part he said?
14: No.
13: We would debate stuff. And I would ask him questions, like counter-asking this person, like, where does his logic come from?
14: Yeah.
13: And he, to his credit, he was a kind guy. He was just like, I got to admit, you're actually more skeptical than I am. This guy's a founder of Skeptic
15: He's
13: Magazine.
15: He's like the president of skepticism.
14: Like, give us an example of a conversation you might have.
13: Well, about the idea, like, we can only have science to know reality. Like, well, how is that a falsifiable statement? Because science itself, you have a scientific method. You have to have a falsifiable hypothesis. I said, what you're saying is philosophical. It's not scientific at all. What's your basis for that philosophy? And that's like, well, you make a valid point. So, I'm legitimately asking these questions, but honestly, I don't think there are so many people who don't believe in God now. The record, according to Gallup recently, that say they don't believe in God. I actually think they do believe in God.
14: Really?
13: Yep. Because what they do gives them away.
14: They'll
13: appeal to standards of fairness. They believe that love is more than just chemistry, you know, bouncing around your brain, electrical impulses. They act like things actually matter. Mm. Paul even talks about that in Romans. He says men suppress their knowledge of God. It's human. We do a thing called denial. Mm. We know it at some level and we want to suppress it. But when I see people doing that, it reinforces my faith. Because you see that a lot of this, we think these people are so smart because they doubt. But doubt doesn't make you smart. Mm. That's a modern lie. For somebody who's analytical, I'm chased back around to Jesus. The alternatives don't make sense to me. Mm. Jesus himself is so compelling, and he is medicinal for somebody like me. To just read the Gospels, he's like the only guy that makes any sense.
15: Now, when you think about your faith... Because I was trying to relate it again to marriage and your marriage with Carolyn. I mean, do you feel loved by God like you do in your marriage? Or is that not part of it?
13: This is not discouraging, I hope. But no, I don't feel that.
15: Is it any different than your marriage?
13: Yeah. Well, Carolyn's right there. I feel for her and I feel compassion for her sometimes. I'm rooting for her, you know, and she's right there in my care and she loves me. It's so obvious. It's so tangible. It's hard for me to know how to translate that to God. Hmm. I'm not trying to be discouraging at all. It's just that is a struggle for me. However, when I visit, like I work with these hospitals internationally, I get to visit the ORs and I get to be with the kids and stuff and see how God prioritizes these people. I feel that. Maybe I'm broken for whatever reason. Maybe it's from my past or whatever, my own dad stuff. But I know he loves me. Mm. I know it as I know gravity. I think we can know that.
15: That's what I was getting at. Yeah. Because I know Anne loves me.
13: Yes.
15: She shows me all the time. If there was a book written about her love for me, it would, just like the Bible, I know it. And I know God loves me as well. There are, most of the time, I don't feel it. I mean, not most of the time, but, you know, it isn't an emotional, affectionate feeling that I have. There are moments, but most of the time, it's based on truth. And I feel the same thing for Anne. There are moments where I feel her love for me, but it doesn't matter. I know she's committed to me and loves me, and that's enough.
13: Yeah.
15: Does that make sense?
14: Mm-hmm. Well, let me ask you this. Do you ever feel like God doesn't love you?
13: No.
14: No, do I guess, you?
15: No, I honestly, I mean, early in my Christian walk, I didn't know the word. I didn't know truth. And so I questioned it. But over now 40 years of walking with him, I'm like, no, he loves me. Even in my worst moments where he shouldn't.
14: Yeah.
15: I am absolutely convinced the truth of the word of God says he loves me and I know it.
13: Yeah.
15: And I'm secure in that.
13: There is a sense of security. Each morning, I try to do Psalm 23 while I'm walking the dog out loud.
14: Mm.
13: Lord is my shepherd. I lack nothing. It starts.
15: Mm.
13: That's a strong place to start.
15: Yeah.
13: And I've seen him answer prayers, and I've seen him in ways that are utterly inexplicable. Just if I was just going at it from scientific, like coincidental odds, like that's crazy.
15: Mm.
13: I hearken back to those things. I made a list in my head the other day, like three of those things that happened. And like, there's no explaining that.
14: Yeah.
13: But I know.
14: Yeah.
13: But the feeling thing, if someone's listening and they're alarmed, well, I'm letting you into my head. It's a vulnerable thing and into my heart. But I'm very thankful for the grace of God that lets us all into this kingdom with our own hobbled whatever. And should it happen, if you're alarmed, but then maybe in a year or two, you go through a long, dark night of the soul where you keep pursuing God, but you don't have those old feelings like you used to. I hope you remember he's still there.
15: Yeah.
13: Still loves you. He hasn't changed. It's okay. That's a really secure place to be,
14: even if
13: you don't have the in love feelings.
14: Yeah. I think when I was younger too, I would feel like God loved me or didn't love me based on my actions or lack of obedience. I think that's why the word is so important. I love that you're quoting and you're memorizing and saying out loud Psalm 23.
13: Yeah.
14: Because sometimes we have to remind ourselves over and over, and that's what God's word does. That's what other people do. That's why we can't do it alone.
13: Right.
14: Because there's an enemy of the soul who will tell us the opposite. You're a failure. God doesn't love you. You don't know God. If you aren't experiencing him or feeling him, you must not be a follower. So I agree. Like, I think that's really important. I also thought it was so fascinating for you, Brant, as you were reading the word and you would say, we are aliens.
13: Uh-huh.
14: Like, you're like, this is what I'm feeling.
13: Yeah.
14: Was that back when you were a new follower and you're reading the Bible?
13: It's always appealed to me because...
14: It's appealed to you.
13: It appeals to me that we're aliens and strangers. Like, I already feel that way. So that's a nice place for me to be. Culturally, I was always felt like, and some people are like this too, you're kind of more of an observer than a participant, even like social stuff in high school.
14: You've always felt like a misfit.
13: Yeah, always felt like a misfit. So we get a leg up on everybody else in this aliens and strangers thing. Like, you know what that's like. I'm not afraid of that. I'll be the oddball. It's okay. And you know what's wonderful is talking about this in book form, when people come out of the woodwork and they're like, that's me too, or that's my son, that's my husband, that's my daughter. You do feel more like you're part of the family.
14: Hmm.
13: That's very helpful. And to have other people say, you're right. It's good, even at this point in my life, we need to hear things over and over and over and over and over. And you keep having to go back to that. And that's why I'm saying, like in the Bible, that he would say, fear not, I am with you.
14: Hmm.
13: I will help you. I will strengthen you. I will uphold you with my righteous right hand. I will not, I am with you. Be strong and courageous. I'm going with you wherever you go.
14: Hmm.
13: Over and over. If we all felt 100% that he's right there, why would he have to say that over and over? He's doing this because he loves us. That alone tells me he loves us.
14: Mm-hmm.
13: He must know me. for him to say that over and over?
14: Yeah.
13: He must be patient with people like me. So if somebody else is like, bro, we got to throw you overboard. Like, what are you talking about? You're not, like, well, okay, but he's going to go with me if you throw me overboard. And there's so many people, this is the most freeing thing for them to hear. Mm. It, like, they'll be weeping, realizing God didn't leave me.
15: Mm. Yeah, and I think what you just said, I'm in the kitchen with a listener. They are hearing the voice of God through Brant, what you just said. They need to hear that.
13: Good.
15: Because like you and me, they don't often feel it. And they're like, that's truth. And if you're skeptical like me, does God speak? He just did.
13: Good.
15: He just did.
13: Yeah.
15: To you.
13: And how wonderful is that?
15: Yeah.
13: Somebody reminded me of a scripture, so I memorized it a few days ago from Lamentations, where it's like, all this horrible stuff's going to happen. Yet I call this to mind, you know, and then he reminds himself of the goodness of God.
15: Mm.
13: So you have to remind yourself of what's true. So that's what I do. That's all.
14: Yeah.
13: We have a very distracted culture. We have to remind each other because we forget stuff. Some of the most basic stuff. I'll even look in my own old books, or somebody could do this with your own journals. I'm like, hey, that's a good thought. I wrote that. I forgot. Totally.
14: And I have scripture all over the house.
13: Yeah.
14: You know, it's written down and my grandkids are like, Nani, what's this? Like, oh, I just need to remember.
13: Yeah.
14: This is what Jesus says.
13: That's what it means to be human. And in fact, in Deuteronomy, like God is saying, look, tie this around your wrist.
14: Yes.
13: If you have to. Put it on the doorpost. He knows. They're living in a religion-soaked culture.
15: Yeah.
13: And yet, he's like, you're still going to forget.
14: Mm.
13: So I can't imagine in this culture where everything is so distractible, we've got everything pulling at us nonstop.
14: Mm.
13: Of course we need scripture all over the place. I need to commit it to memory and then say it over while I'm walking the dog so I'm reminded of what's true.
15: I tell you, I always love me some Brant Hanson.
14: Me too. His book is called Blessed Are the Misfits. Great news for believers who are introverts, spiritual strugglers, or just feel like they're missing something.
15: And you can get your copy by just clicking the link in the show notes at familylifetoday.com. And guess what? We got Brant back tomorrow.
14: All right, let me just say this. We know life is full of challenges, and families today need biblical truth more than ever. Isn't that true?
15: That is true.
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11: All right, good morning. My name is Matthew. Let's look at 1 Peter 3, verse 8, which says, live in harmony with one another. Be sympathetic. 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A quick thought on that verse. Unity and harmony are no accident. 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Okay, God has commanded us to be in harmony and unity with others, to serve others. We are to pursue that. 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We actively share our sorrows, our losses, our concerns. Two, we love and value each other as family. And three, we show compassion and humility with each other. Even if they are on the other side of the political aisle, whatever we are doing, we are to act and serve just like Christ served and loved us.
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22: Welcome to Seculo. Will Haynes here, and I want to wish all of you a very happy Labor Day weekend. It is the official end of summer for so many. Many of you already back to school, and many more of you looking ahead to a new school year as well. But we are going to talk right now about what's been happening in the New York Attorney General's office. We mentioned in previous broadcast about what has been going on with this whistleblower that came forward and said that the boss at the Investor Protection Bureau in the New York Attorney General's office was pushing attorneys and prosecutors to go after President Trump and go after allies of President Trump. It is very much a case of do as I say, not as I do when it comes to this attorney general, because she has been one of those people that has been saying, you know, President Trump making an enemies list, going after me for just following the law. Meanwhile, we know that this has been the MO from the Attorney General of New York, Letitia James, who ran on getting President Trump, on going after him back in 2018. We know that there was that huge civil case that she brought against him that had to do with, her saying that he overvalued properties like Mar-a-Lago, and therefore that was fraudulent because banks gave him loans, etc. Even though the banks testified that, you know, they weren't defrauded, paid back these loans, that there was no issue there. Meanwhile, once again, she's the one that there are questions that rose from getting favorable mortgage rates for properties in Norfolk, Virginia and Brooklyn, New York. All that to say, it always seems to be do as I say, not as I do. The ACLJ got directly involved in this by sending a state FOIL request. You hear a FOIA request. It's Freedom of Information Act. That's for the federal government. In New York, it's a FOIL, Freedom of Information Law. We got it within 24 hours of this whistleblower news. We got a FOIL request to the New York Attorney General's office to get information. Because what happened? A whistleblower said, look, this is what they're doing. They're going after people, not crimes. This isn't how it should work. Don't be Letitia James' personal attorney. And all of a sudden, that email that went to 2,000 people started disappearing from people's inboxes. Even if they've read it, gone. We want to know what happened. This harkens back to what we saw with the IRS scandal with Lois Lerner, where, you know, emails just disappeared. Or maybe Hillary Clinton, emails disappeared. Private server in the bathroom disappears. Bleachbit became a word and a software that everyone knew because of missing emails. So it always seems to be the emails, but we're going to get to the bottom of this because we knew it was happening, but now people are coming forward and saying it's happening. And that's not the way the legal system in this country should work. So we're going to cover that in so much more today on Seculo as we hope everyone is having a relaxing and wonderful Labor Day weekend. It's also the kickoff of college football. It's a great time of year as we head into the fall. But there's a lot of work going on because, as we always mention, back to school, what does that mean? It means that there's new administrators, new teachers that are going to try and violate the rights of their students. And the ACLJ is there. It means a midterm election coming up. The ACLJ will be here to navigate the issues that are front and center, as well as things like this. Letitia James' office getting a state FOIA request as we try to get to the bottom of what happened to that email. Why did it disappear? They said it was a personnel issue. Yeah, it sounds like it. So, once again, all of these things are possible because you support the ACLJ, and many of you did in the month of August, which was a wonderful time to see so many people standing with the ACLJ, and we thank you for that. But if you need help, the ACLJ is also here for you. Go to aclj.org/help, and an attorney will be in touch with you if you feel like your constitutional rights are being violated. But we'll be back with more on Seculo.
0: Hi, I'm attorney and pastor Mosley Collins. 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And if you don't know Jesus as your Savior, call me, and I will pray with you to receive Christ. 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

0: people come to Christ instantly as soon as they hear the gospel. It's the miracle of a moment. Others resist that decision for decades until one day they realize their need for Christ. Sometimes it's a crisis or tragedy that brings them to that point. Other times it's as though their eyes suddenly open. Today on A New Beginning, Pastor Greg Laurie shows us the miraculous conversion of a certain Philippian jailer, a conversion that would sweep through his entire family.
1: Grab your Bibles and turn to Acts chapter 16. And the title of my message is How to Look Up When Things Look Down. Now, what we're reading about here in the book of Acts is the second missionary journey of the Apostle Paul. And Paul now has a new wingman, and his name is Silas. So now they're headed to a place called Philippi. So he arrives with Silas, and there's this lady there, and her name is Lydia. Lydia was a very affluent woman. It says that she sold purple garments. So back in this day, treating expensive cloth with expensive purple dye would be what we would call a designer gown, a designer shirt. So this is a woman who was very affluent, very well off, and this is the first convert of this second missionary journey. So here's the devil now with his counter attack. Acts 16, verse 16. As we went to prayer, a certain slave girl possessed with the spirit of divination, who brought her masters much profit, started following us. So this demon-possessed woman now starts following the apostles. She was shouting, "These men are servants of the Most High and have come to tell you how to be saved." Actually, this word she said could be translated, she shrieked. So here's Paul and Silas walking along through Philippi. She's behind him screaming out, "They're servants of the Most High God." They're going, "Oh, this woman's really getting on my nerves." And it's interesting because in the original language, it says she had the spirit of Python. And what that means is, there was a myth that the python snake guarded the temple of Apollo. And so there was this weird demonic thing. And so Paul cast the demon out. Well, now the people who were controlling this woman, effectively trafficking her, pimping her out, if you will, and making a lot of money off of her, were outraged because this witchy woman was their source of income. So when they exercise the demon, they also exercise the income for her master. So now they're angry. Acts 16, verse 20, though, they go and try to whip up the people, and the whole city is in an uproar because of these Jews, they shouted. They're teaching the people to do things against Roman customs. A mob quickly formed against Paul and Silas, and the city officials ordered them stripped and beat them with wooden rods. We'll stop there. So now these accusers put Paul and Silas up on trumped up charges. Sounds like they're anti-Semitic. These Jews have come into our city. They're not in an uproar because of these Jews, they shouted. They're teaching the people to do things against Roman customs. A mob quickly formed against Paul and Silas, and the city officials ordered them stripped and beat them with wooden rods. We'll stop there. So now these accusers put Paul and Silas up on trumped up charges. Sounds like they're anti.
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3: Did you ever wonder how God feels about us? Is he irritated? Is he angry? Well, here's what Jesus said. God so loved the people of the world that he gave his only son, that whoever believes in Jesus will not perish, but instead have eternal life.
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1: Open, he assumed the prisoners had escaped, and he drew his sword to kill himself. Paul shouted to him, "Don't do it! We're all here!" Trembling with fear, the jailer called for lights and ran to the dungeon and fell down before Paul and Silas, and he brought them out and asked, "Sirs, what must I do to be saved?" They replied, "Believe on the Lord Jesus Christ and you will be saved along with your entire household." Then they shared the word of the Lord with him and all who lived in his household. The same hour the jailer washed their wounds, he and everyone in his household were immediately baptized, and he brought them into his house and set a meal before them. He and his entire household rejoiced because they all believed in God. Wow. Isn't that one of the greatest stories in the Bible? So Paul starts out as a prisoner and ends up leading the jailer to Christ. Another heart is open, and now another house is open. I love how his whole home was impacted. A lot of times the way that Jesus comes into a family is through one person. One person believes. They become a Christian. And now this kind of upsets the family. Jesus said, "Do you think that I've come to bring peace to the earth? No, I tell you, division. A mother will be divided against her daughter, a father against his son. Your enemies will be those of your own household." We read that and say, "What? I thought Jesus came to bring peace." He did, and he does. But sometimes before that peace, there's a division. Let me illustrate it, because many of you have lived this. So you become a Christian, and at Thanksgiving, maybe there was a lot of drinking and a lot of partying and a lot of whatever. That was my life before. And but now you're a Christian, and you say, "You know, I'd like to pray when it's time to eat, say grace." You've never said grace in your family before. And okay, whatever. Let's pray. And you pray your prayer. And a lot of people don't like it one bit. But then one other family member comes to Christ. Then another one comes to Christ. So there's division at first, resentment. But now they're coming to Jesus one by one. And before you know it, it's a Christian family. I've seen it happen so many times, passed on from generation to generation.
0: Pastor Greg Laurie will have the second half of his message in just a moment.
1: You know, I've heard people describe a trip to Israel as seeing the Bible actually come to life. Hey, everybody, Greg Laurie. And I've been to Israel many times, and I've led a lot of tours, and I have to say that's absolutely true. Listen, when you're walking on the same stones that Jesus himself walked on, well, that's something that's enriching to your faith. It's not just a travel experience. It actually energizes and enhances your study of the Bible. Think of it this way. It's a vacation with a purpose. And we're going to be taking a tour of Israel April 6 to 15, 2027. You can find out more at israel.harvest.org.
0: Step right into biblical history. 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Well, we're in Acts 16 today, as Pastor Greg presents his message, How to Look Up When Things Look Down.
1: So look at all of the people that Paul and Silas reach in this chapter. The up and the outer, a lady named Lydia. The down and the outer, the demon-possessed woman. The soldier, somewhere in the middle. So Lydia, the designer, the former snake girl, and a jailer. All these people come to faith, the rich and the poor, the slave and the free, the man and the woman, all one in Christ and ready to rock their world. And they became the nucleus of the church of Philippi that Paul wrote an epistle to, known as Philippians, right? Now let me come back and consider the question of the jailer. What must I do to be saved? What must I do to be saved, he asks. And Paul says, believe on the Lord Jesus Christ and you shall be saved. Why do we complicate this message? This is the Apostle Paul, a very credible source that we can look to on how to share the gospel. As I said earlier, people can get so tied up into a theological pretzel as they're trying to articulate the gospel, no one can understand it. I don't even think the person describing it understands it. It's so simple. Believe on the Lord Jesus Christ and you will be saved. That's it. That's our message. But we have to define it. What does it mean to believe in the Lord Jesus Christ? is a mere intellectual assent to the facts that a man named Jesus came to this world, died on a cross, and even rose from the dead. It includes that, but there's much more. Because the Bible says the demons believe and tremble. Going back to Python Girl. What was she saying? These men are servants of the Most High God. Was that technically true? Actually, it was. It's just the way she said it. And that she was possessed by a demon. Even the demons believe and tremble, you see. So some people say, I believe in Jesus, therefore I'm saved. Well, do you believe in the way the Bible tells you to believe? Jesus said, for God so loved the world, he gave his only begotten Son, and whosoever believes in him should not perish, but have everlasting life. By implication, believing means to take hold of one thing and let go of another. Or to put it another way, it's to believe in and repent of. See, you have to repent of your sins. On the day of Pentecost, Peter said, they said, what shall we do? They wanted to believe. He says, repent and be converted. And times of refreshment will come from the presence of the Lord. To repent means to turn from known sin. Now, honestly, you may not know all the stuff you're doing is sin yet, so you repent of what you know to repent of. And as you get to know the Lord better, you repent of more things because you realize there's a lot of things that aren't right. But the point is believing means to trust in, to cling to, and rely on. It's to put your full weight on something. I'm putting my full weight of 160 pounds. Wait, what are you laughing? Why are you laughing? That's my left leg, okay? So I'm putting my full weight on this platform. I'm expecting it to hold me. And you put your full weight in Christ, as I pointed out earlier. It's not Christ plus good works. Christ plus baptism. Christ plus X, Y, or Z. It's Jesus and Jesus alone. I believe in him. That's what it means. You say, well, saved. That's kind of a weird word. I don't think it's weird at all. Isn't it the perfect word? I mean, if someone was in a burning building and a courageous firefighter rushed in and brought them out, if you read about it later, it would probably say a person was saved. If someone was drowning out in the ocean, caught in a riptide, and a lifeguard swam out to save them, that's the word we used. They saved them. And this is what God does. He saves us. You say, saves us from what? He saves us, for starters, from future judgment. Romans 5:9 says, since we've been made right in God's sight by the blood of Christ, he will save us from God's judgment. How will I be saved? The Bible says, whoever will call upon the name of the Lord will be saved. And that's what we need to do. We call on his name. You know, sometimes you hear people say, well, I tried Christianity. I tried Jesus Christ. It didn't work for me. Well, I immediately dismiss your statement because I know you didn't try Jesus. First of all, he's not a product. Okay, so what's a return policy on this? I'll be honest with you. I like to play around with gadgets, okay? So I'll order something online, but first thing I do, return policy. Can I return this? Is there a restocking fee? Okay, good. Because I want to see this in real life, and I want to see if I like it. Look at it, I don't like it. Or, hey, I do like it, whatever. So people come to Jesus, all right, what's the return policy? It's not working. I tried it for a whole week. Jesus Christ is not a product. If it didn't work, it's because you failed, not because he failed, because he's not an it, he's a him, and he'll change you. I'd be like a person saying, yeah, I tried the whole medicine thing. It didn't work for me. I'm still sick. Wait, what happened? Well, you went down to the doctor. He did a diagnosis of your problem, said you need to take this medication twice a day until the bottle's done. And I think you'll be better. So you go down, you get your prescription filled, and you never open it, never do anything the doctor said. You get sicker. Yeah, I tried medicine. It didn't work for me. No, you didn't follow the doctor's directions. Or I tried the whole health club thing. I did the whole gym membership. You joined a gym? Yes, I did. Did you ever go to the gym? Oh, yeah. What did you do? Stood around and talked, then went for donuts afterwards. Okay, that's you. That's on you. Don't say you tried the gym and it didn't work. You didn't do what you were supposed to do. So if you really believe in Jesus and you start following Jesus and you repent of your sins and you start reading the Bible and you get involved in the church and you develop a prayer life, your life is going to change. I'm just telling you right now, that's guaranteed. Don't worry about the return policy. You won't want to return anything. Yeah, so believe in the Lord Jesus Christ and you'll be saved. So let me close with that. Maybe there's somebody here and there are people here. It's just weird things preachers say. Maybe there's somebody here. Well, aren't you talking to people? Yes, but I say this. Somebody here. But there probably is someone here who says, I'm here at church. I like it here. I don't fully understand all of this. I do want to change, but I don't know that I'm saved. I mean, I don't have the guaranteed assurance that I'm going to go to heaven. Well, let's clear that up. Because I'm telling you, you can walk out of here today knowing beyond the shadow of a doubt, your sin is forgiven and you're going to heaven one day. What does Jesus say? He says, for God so loved the world, he gave his only begotten son. Whosoever believes in him should not perish, but have everlasting life. Believe in him. And how do you do that? What did the jailer do? He just believed right there. I believe. And all right, let's go for it. Let's baptize you guys. This is amazing. How long did that take him to do? It doesn't say in a month passed. No, it was immediate. And that's how quickly God will save you and forgive you of your sin. Let me give you an opportunity in closing to get right with God and be saved and know that you'll go to heaven one day and be ready for the Lord's return. Let's make sure you're right with God. Let's pray. Father, I pray for any person here now. If they don't know you, I pray at this very moment, your Holy Spirit will work in their hearts and bring those that are not saved to you to be saved, to be forgiven, to be made right with God. In Jesus' name I pray.

0: 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And in it, you point out how the Bible gives us a biblical worldview.
1: Yeah.
0: What does that actually look like in everyday life?
1: Yeah, well, a biblical worldview is learning to think biblically, not emotionally. And, you know, every day we are bombarded with all kinds of information. It starts with your phone, scrolling through X or other social media platforms. You're absorbing information, a lot of it not helpful, some of it even potentially hurtful. Then there's the television. Then there's just a stream of things that you hear and are exposed to each and every day. So Romans 12 sums it up as follows. It says, Paul speaking, I urge you, therefore, brothers, to present yourselves to God as a living sacrifice, holy and acceptable. Don't be conformed to this world, but be transformed by the renewing of your mind, that you might know what is the good and perfect will of God. So two things Paul tells us is, well, three really. First, present yourself to God. Present your mind to God, present your life to God, present your day to God. Number two, don't be conformed to this world's way of thinking. As one translation puts it, don't let this world squeeze you into its mold. What should I do instead? Be transformed by your study of the Word of God. Don't be conformed to this world. Be transformed by the renewing of your mind. How do you renew your mind? Fill it with the Bible. That's the best thing you can do. So I talk about this and a whole lot more in a new book that I've written titled, What Every Growing Christian Needs to Know. Let me help you get your mind set on the right track so you can learn to think and then act biblically. The title of the book I want to send you is What Every Growing Christian Needs to Know.
0: 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Or go online to harvest.org. And then, Pastor Greg, just before we go, would you mind praying with the person listening who wants to make a change today in their relationship with the Lord?
1: I'd be happy to, Dave. You know, as you've been listening to this today, maybe you've heard another voice. By that I mean, yeah, you heard me say a few things, but you heard God's voice speak to you deep in the recesses of your heart, and it suddenly dawned on you, this is what I need. Or to state it more accurately, this is who I need. I need Jesus, and I want Jesus, but maybe you don't know how to make that connection. Let me help you. God is only a prayer away. He stands at the door of your heart, and he knocks, and Jesus says, if you'll hear his voice and open the door, he'll come in. Let me help you open the door, so to speak, of your heart as you invite Jesus to be your Savior and Lord. So here's what I would like you to do. I'd like you to stop what you're doing, and I want you to pray a prayer after me. I'll lead you in this prayer. And as you pray it, God will hear you. Pray this after me right now if you want Jesus Christ to come into your life. Lord Jesus, I know I am a sinner, and I am sorry for my sin, and I need your forgiveness right now. Would you come into my heart, my life, as Savior, as God, as friend? I choose to follow you from this moment forward. Thank you for calling me and accepting me and forgiving me. In Jesus' name I pray. Amen. I know that was a relatively short prayer. Maybe you felt something as you prayed it. Maybe you felt nothing. That doesn't really matter, because God's word says
2: These things we write to you that believe on the name of the Son of God, that you may know that you have eternal life. It doesn't say, so you may think you have it, or you may hope you have it if God's in a good mood. No, that you can know it. And I want you to know, if you pray that prayer and meant it, Jesus Christ, the Son of God, has come into your life. So congratulations. You're now a Christian. Now continue to follow the Lord.
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8: Well, good morning. Thanks so much for joining us. Let's look at Psalms 95, 6 through 7. And it says, "Come, let us bow down in worship. Let us kneel before the Lord our Maker. For he is our God, and we are the people of his pasture, the flock under his care." My name is Matthew here on 710 AM and 105.7 FM, The Word. Let's pray. Dear God, our Father, our Shepherd, we come to you seeking your protection and rest as one of your sheep. We often find ourselves hurried and driven by life's pressures and temptations. We come to you submitting ourselves to be used for your glory, God. We commit this day to you, but not just today, but for the remainder of our lives, because we want others to find their rest in Jesus. So we kneel, we bow, and we humble ourselves before you. In Jesus' name we pray. Amen.
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10: Hi, this is Jim Daly from Focus on the Family. 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
13: Charles said it was horrible. He said it was the worst thing you could ever imagine. And he said, in fact, it was so horrible that when I went to kindergarten, I looked at this girl and I said, "I gotta get out of my house. I don't know what to do." And she said, "Pray."
10: The friend
13: said, "Pray."
10: And these are five-year-olds.
13: Yeah. Mm-hmm.
11: That's Michelle Ablard describing the terrible plight of an abused child who ended up in foster care and then, through a series of miracles, ended up in her home and today is Michelle's adopted son. This is Focus on the Family with Jim Daly, and we're going to hear more of this incredible story, and then we're going to be asking you to prayerfully consider how you might help one of the tens of thousands of orphans living in foster care right now. Thanks for joining us. I'm John Fuller.
10: You know, John, one of our core values here at the ministry is the value of children. And we believe children are a heritage from the Lord and a blessing. And that's why so many of our programs are devoted to parenting and making sure parents are doing the best job they can do to raise the next generation. And what a calling it is to raise the next generation. I know moms are going, "Man, is this worth it?" Yes, it's worth it. I've seen it with my own boys. Gene poured into them. I poured into them too, but Gene was the backbone of those boys getting a good foundation. And we live in a fallen world, and many kids today grew up in broken families. I grew up in a broken family. I was the foster kid way back when. And that was in fourth, fifth grade. And, you know, I ended up moving in with my brother, who was a young man who married his pregnant teen wife. And that had a whole thing, too. But that was junior high and high school. So I've come from that brokenness. And here's the one thing that's amazing. God is there for you. And he's a father to the fatherless. And he is close to the brokenhearted and saves those crushed in spirit. And I think one thing, when your family breaks apart, you are crushed in spirit. But the Lord is there to say, "Come with me," and restores that brokenness. And today's program is about that.
11: Yeah, we've got a remarkable story for you about a school teacher who had a heart for children, and God pushed her to become involved in foster parenting. And this is really inspirational, and I think it's going to be life-changing for a number of our listeners. Michelle Ablard is in the studio with us. She's been a grade school teacher and educational specialist for over 25 years now. In 2017, Michelle became certified as a foster care parent, and that began an unexpected journey toward adoption of her now two children, Charles and Jean. And she's captured her story in a little book called Faith Builds a Family, a journey of faith, hope, and healing.
10: Michelle, welcome to Focus on the Family.
13: Well, thank you.
10: I love your story, and it's close to my heart, like I said in the middle. But first of all, teachers were so important to me growing up. I think it was the structure I was looking for because my home life was so void of structure. I had an alcoholic father, and my mom, you know, did what she could do, but it was falling apart. And, you know, I think going to school just was it for me. And I could excel in there, and I felt confident in there. Mm-hmm. And teachers, for whatever reason, they just took an interest in me and loved on me, which was awesome. It gave me a certain confidence that I don't think I had otherwise. Yeah. But that was all teachers. So on behalf of all those other teachers, thank you for doing what you've done and what you do every day. And I just think it's a great thing. You talk about being an ordinary school teacher with dogs and a mortgage, and that's what you thought your life would be like. And then...
13: Very routine.
10: You get into this... Yeah, you get into this situation. What was the nudge that God gave you to get into foster care?
13: It was interesting... Because I did have dogs and a mortgage, and I got in my car every day and drove to work, and it was routine.
10: Yeah.
13: And some days I would show up at work and be like, how did I get here? Did I run any red lights? Or, you know, because all of a sudden it was so routine. But one day in particular, I'll never forget, I was driving to work, and I just felt inside my spirit. I've never had God speak verbally to me, but I felt deep in my spirit, quit your job.
10: That, out of nowhere.
13: Out of nowhere.
10: That is how God speaks to
13: us. Out of nowhere. You know,
10: what did I
13: and,
10: just
13: do? And at that time, they were like having lists of teachers that were going to be laying off and things because districts just didn't have the funding at that point from the state. And I said, quit my job. That's funny. You know, so I just went on to work like nothing. And I kept feeling that all week.
10: Wow.
13: You know, I felt just conviction, quit your job. And I was like, okay, this isn't making sense. So I walked into school one day and with the staff that I just loved, and I loved being there. It had been my home for 16 years, you know. And I walked in. I was under so much conviction. I just blurted at everyone I saw, I feel like I need to quit.
10: Wow.
13: And they just laughed. You know, and that helped me feel better then inside because I was pretty much ignoring what I knew I should do.
10: Hmm. Yeah, and what's so critical in this is the way God sews this together. So you did quit. You did get another job. And it was actually, you got paid more.
13: I did.
10: So that was good. But something happens in that second grade class that you're teaching. Tell us what happened.
13: Yeah, so... It was, and that's another amazing thing, that I was working with all struggling readers, and there was this little girl, her name was Jean, in that group, and she was balding, and the smell was horrible, you know, and we saw red flags. We always saw red flags.
10: Sure.
13: But they're so good at covering things up that you can't just call the state on a red flag, and you have to have something. So... she was very unlovable. And after, you know, at that point I'd been in the classroom 17 years and I knew that the most unlovable were the ones who needed the most love.
10: Right.
13: And so I went home every night and prayed, God, help me to love this child.
10: Yeah.
13: But God has definitely taught me to love that child.
10: Well, and again, what you're describing is common with kids that are, you know, have very difficult trauma at home.
13: Mm-hmm. Yep.
10: It's not unusual.
13: We knew there was something.
10: Yeah.
13: You know, and that's another thing that you had mentioned, that the boundaries, you know, the consistency. And so that was their safe place where they could do that kind of stuff because they knew that we would consistently love them while disciplining them.
10: No, it's so good. But

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1: There's a wonderful promise in the Bible, and here it is. 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
2: I come to the door, and they look up, and they start just screaming, "It's Miss Ablard!"
3: Yeah. That's kind of cool, actually.
2: Yeah, so then I opened the door, and they were just, so they ran everywhere, and I'm thinking, what did I get myself into?
3: Well, that's the beginning. They got to check out the domain.
2: They were so excited. Just amazing.
4: And their ages at this time were?
2: 7 and 8.
4: Okay. Mm-hmm. Wow.
3: And they're in the foster system, and there's a distinction. So the state is hopeful that there can be some work with the parents, the birth parents, that they can get to a healthier place. And hopefully there's intervention. But that is, you know, for the 343,000 kids in foster care, about 77,000, the parental rights have been terminated. Mm-hmm. These kids, their parental rights had not been terminated yet.
2: No.
3: But so they're in the system. This is hopefully a temporary thing to where the parents can get their act together. Mm-hmm. And this is going on in every state in the U.S.
2: Yeah.
3: I mean, that is the idea. And they really, the state works hard for reunification, sometimes to a fault, to be honest, because those parents aren't going to be able to get the bad behavior corrected.
2: Yeah.
3: And then that's when the court steps in, they terminate parental rights, and that's where you have 77,000 who are available for adoption. And just describe these kids particularly, what they were facing. How long were they in the foster system? When did they become available for adoption?
2: We went through actually years. I think it was 4.5 years.
3: Mm-hmm. So there was visitation occurring?
2: Visitation started after 9 months. The abuse in their home was so horrific. But due to state laws, they had to start at least trying to work on reunification. So they started visits. And Charles immediately started having physical problems, neurological. He looked like he was having seizures, and his arms would fly everywhere. And he doesn't remember the details of the abuse. It was so horrific. But he, it comes out in his body. Yeah. And, you know, that's another thing that they learned early on, how to advocate for themselves. And he,
3: survival.
2: Yeah, he wrote, actually, no, he went and made a video for the judge begging, please don't ever make me go see them again. And the judge granted his wishes, and he was free to never see them again.
3: Wow.
2: He said, it's just too, it's doing too much, to, it, I can't heal. Gene went to see the parents a little while longer, and it was through a few conversations that she revealed that she was afraid to tell them that she didn't want to see them anymore, that they would hurt her, because they still had that hold on her.
3: Sure. You know, the thing that's so hard to grasp is it's one, a beautiful thing. Children have an amazing capacity to forgive their flawed parents. I mean, I did, and I know that feeling. You still love your dad. You still love your mom, even though they're not healthy parents.
2: Yep.
3: Oftentimes, those parents were abused as children.
2: Yep.
3: And it's a repetitive cycle that occurs.
2: Mm-hmm.
3: And so we need to recognize that. In Jean's case, your daughter, she was having fantasy escapes.
2: Yep.
3: Describe that, because that, again, is a tool of survival.
2: Yeah. I mean, her dream was that one day she would be able to sit on the couch and snuggle with her mom. That was her dream, that her mom would actually wrap her in her arms and snuggle with her. And she thought that with these parenting classes that they were going to be better, you know, and that was her dream. She continued with the family visits just for a short while after. She would go off into her closet afterwards, and I would hear her talking, and she'd be off in a completely different world.
3: So in that context, what were, you know, some of the

0: attitude adjustment that you needed to have, expectation adjustments.
1: A lot of patience.
0: Yeah.
1: You know, and just sit there and wait for her to come out of it and just say, hey, what were you doing? And that was how she coped. Yeah. She would completely leave the situation completely. Another thing is, you know, we had good therapists, and a good therapist brings the foster mom in at the end, or dad. Yeah. So that's how we worked through a lot of it. A lot of it, I think, it was just her feeling safe.
0: Right,
1: and once
0: totally.
1: She started to feel safe, she no longer disappeared into another world.
0: Mm. Yeah.
1: And she's never gone there since.
0: That's one of the best rewards, and I experienced that, Jean and I, with some of the foster kids that came in with food insecurity issues, stuttering. I mean, these are things that occur because the kids have been traumatized.
1: Yeah.
0: And you, there's no box that says perfect child.
1: No.
0: You know, that you can select from. They all come typically with issues. And then the question is how do you do the things you need to do to give that child confidence and security? The one that I experienced with one of the, it was a two-year-old boy, and he came in, stuttered, and he would sit for breakfast, and Mr. Jim, you know, can I have cereal? And I give him a bowl of cereal. Can I have toast? I give him toast. Can I have a pancake? I give him a pancake. This went on for like 3 or 4 weeks every morning, and I just did what he would ask for. And one day, it just ended. And he asked for a bowl of cereal and nothing else. And the other thing is the stuttering stopped at the same moment. It's like he could then speak clearly. It was like a total God thing. Just those things, that those insecurities and the fact that he knew he could have access to food anytime he wanted made such a difference for him emotionally. Tell us about the plea that Charles made to God when he was in kindergarten, the prayer he said.
1: This gives me chills. I mean, this is,
0: and
1: the
0: this
1: Bible
0: is Jean's
1: says,
0: brother.
1: Yes, the Bible says, faith of a mustard seed. You can tell that mountain to move and it will move. And it was Christmas time, and the kids had lived with me since Halloween. So Christmas Eve service, my brother, Michael, did a lot with us at the beginning there. He really helped Charles a lot come out of his shell.
0: And he's a therapist?
1: Spent a lot of time.
0: Or?
1: No, no. We did have a therapist friend, though.
0: Okay. All right.
1: Jamie. She's like a sister, yeah. You know, you become very close to the counselors when you start foster care.
2: Right, yeah.
1: But, we were driving home from Christmas Eve service. It was their first time. They were all dressed up, and so we were driving home, and my brother said, tell us what life was like for you guys back then. And Charles said, I'll never forget it. Charles said it was horrible. He said it was the worst thing you could ever imagine. And he said, in fact, it was so horrible that when I went to kindergarten, I looked at this girl and I said, I gotta get out of my house. I don't know what to do. And she said, pray.
0: The friend
1: said, pray.
0: Mm-hmm. And these are five-year-olds.
1: Yeah. Mm-hmm.
0: Wow.
1: And
0: that's growing up fast.
1: Yeah. And then, you know, I found out who the girl was later on. She had also been in foster care at one point, which was interesting.
0: Yeah.
1: But she told him, pray. And I started tracing back. Well, 3 years ago, what was I doing? You know, and of course, this was also divinely inspired, because I don't just come up with ideas like this, but it was that nudge again. Where was I 3 years ago?
0: Yeah.
1: And I would have been driving to work when God said, quit your job.
2: Yeah.
0: Yeah. I mean, that networking, the weaving of the tapestry from the Lord is such a part of your story.
2: Wow.
0: You mention in the book Proverbs 3, 5, and 6. It actually is my life verse. I love that verse. It's, I think, one of the most popular verses. Lean not on your own understanding, but in all your ways acknowledge him, and he will make your path straight.
1: Mm-hmm.
0: I mean, who wouldn't, in devastating trauma, who wouldn't cling to that?
1: Yes.
0: Right? That's the promise of God. Mm-hmm. How did that become powerful and tangible for you and the kids?
1: Well, it's so amazing because you know, part of foster care is court.
0: Yeah.
1: And the mom, the parents had separated. They were no longer together, and the dad was holding on to them. And, you know, we found out later the reason he was holding on was because they still had his secrets, you know, and he wanted to make sure he got them back because he didn't want the secrets out. So we were going to face court, and I hadn't told the kids yet. We were still in school, and I knew we were going to have court in June, and we were all subpoenaed, and they were going to have to go in and testify against their dad.
0: With him in the room?
1: With him in the room.
0: Oh, my goodness.
1: And I just thought, these kids have been through so much. Yeah. Why are we doing this again?
0: That's trauma.
1: Yeah. But I tucked him into bed, and I went to my knees at night at my couch, and I said, I don't understand. Why are you doing this? Why these kids have been through so much? And I just, I fell apart. And I said, I am not leaving this spot until you tell me why. Wow. And that verse popped into my head. Proverbs 3:5-6. You know, that was a verse I grew up with. I hadn't thought about it in years. And I replayed it in my head, and it's, you know, trust in the Lord with all your heart. Trust. I wasn't trusting. And lean not on your own understanding. It wasn't my job to understand why. It was my job to trust.
0: Yeah.
1: And I said, thank you, Lord. And I went to bed. And I sang my songs, laid in bed, you know, and I felt peace. I said, because you've gotten us this far, Lord. You know, and Charles always said to me, Mom, it's not, God wouldn't bring us this far to let us go. Mm-hmm. We have to trust.
0: Yeah. Well, before we close today, Michelle, you've brought along some very special guests, Charles and Jean,
1: yes,
0: the kids we've been talking about. And we'd like to take a moment just to ask them a few questions and hear from them. Are you guys okay with that?
3: Yeah. Yeah.
0: Okay, great. What a remarkable story. And in so many ways, you know, I'm sorry that mm-hmm. you had to go through that, you know. It's going to get me teary-eyed now because one of the things I love from my sons who are now 24 and 22 is they'll say to me, you were a great dad, which I didn't have, you didn't have. And I hope as you grow up and you get married that that might be something that you'll treasure when your kids say you're a great mom and you're a great dad. Won't that be cool? I'm sure you can't even imagine that right now, but it will happen, I think. But even not, just that you're healthy and you're doing well. So thanks for your courage to just sit in for a few minutes with us. I don't even know. Jeez, there's so many ways we could go here. Maybe a favorite memory with your forever mom here, Michelle. What do you think? When you were on the porch and you realized, it's my teacher. What did that feel like? Either one of you. Let's start with you, Charles. What did it feel like?
4: I don't remember much from back then. My mind blocked most of it out.
0: Yeah.
4: I do remember running through the house and looking at all the stuff and being like, this is a $1 million mansion.
0: It's three bedrooms. And one of them could be yours.
4: And I'm like, the dishwasher actually works.
0: Uh-huh. Oh, that's interesting. Yeah. Mm-hmm. Was it a tough process though, the transition, did it feel like light? Did it feel positive?
4: It felt positive, yeah.
0: That's amazing. Do you remember that prayer when you were five?
4: Yeah, I actually also got help from my school. There's a thing called the Good News Club.
0: Oh yeah, my wife and I both participated in that.
4: Yeah, so that's actually how I learned how to pray, was the Good News Club.
0: Wow, that was great that you were able to go to that. Jean, how about you? What was that memory when you went, ah?
3: It was crazy because, I mean, I had recognized her as, oh, she's the teacher that we would read this little book. What was it, Wayside Stories?
1: Mm-hmm.
3: Yeah, we'd read Wayside Stories together, just like take turns at our little table. And then the minute I saw her, I was like, wait, this is her house? I'm going to stay with her. This is awesome. Because I really liked her. She was like the only teacher that I really liked because we had that bond together.
0: Yeah. So. I mean, that's so, you know, you're hungry for that, right? Because you haven't felt a normal sense of love.
3: Yes, yes.
0: And when you feel it, somebody paying attention to you, somebody recognizing you're actually in the room, that's an amazing feeling, isn't it?
3: Yeah, it feels great. It's refreshing.
0: Yeah.
3: Yeah.
0: And that is what it should be like. That is normal. That is what a child should feel.
3: Yes.
0: Is being wanted and being loved. And again, it's just, it's wonderful that you guys are experiencing that now. And I'm sorry it didn't happen when you were first born. Let me ask you guys, you know, why do you think, if you're talking, you're talking to a couple million people through this broadcast, and being a foster parent or adopting out of foster care can be really hard. What's your best pitch to ask an adult or a married couple to say it's a good thing to do? What would you say?
3: I think I would say, like, whenever you go and you make that step, someone or maybe like halfway across the world is thanking you, because this is something that's taking them out of like torture. Like, this is something completely new. This is like a new life for them that you're going to give them.
0: Yeah. Charles, any thoughts?
4: Well, you're literally saving your life. I mean, I could have died there, so.
0: Oh, that's so sad, my friend.
4: Whenever you think about that, if you think about it as saving a life, I think it's a pretty easy choice.
0: Man, that is good. That is so good. And that, let me ask you spiritually, I mean, this idea of God and trusting in the Lord and the Proverbs 3, 5, and 6 that we talked about earlier, how has he made an impact in your life? And what's your relationship with the Lord like?
3: I feel like if I hadn't gotten into foster care, I wouldn't have known God, because we were not a Christian family at my biological parents' house. We were actually probably the complete opposite. Mm. And I feel like to this day, I've gotten really close to God through foster care, because it depends on like the home you go into. If you go into a Christian home, then you know that like not only does someone else love you, but God loves you too. So even whenever you don't feel loved, God's there with you through everything, like through all your healing, through all the trauma you're re-experiencing. And it's just, it's great.
0: It's pretty awesome. And that he loves you more than anything. You. Yeah. And you. That he loved you enough to die for you. Mm. That's pretty cool.
2: Well, that's how we concluded our conversation with Michelle Ablard and her two teenagers, Charles and Jean, on today's episode of Focus on the Family with Jim Daly. What an amazing story, Jim. And God prompting Michelle at the right time to step in and foster these kids. And she was ready and willing to give them a forever home.
0: Yeah, she was. And here's the thing. Michelle didn't accomplish all that on her own. She had a wonderful community of support. And that's what you need. Her niece's family got her started in foster care. Her brother was a positive influence on her kids, and many others helped along the way. That's a key part of what our Wait No More ministry, where we not only recruit couples to become foster or adoptive parents, but we also encourage people to come alongside these families in their church and community. Not everyone is going to adopt. We get it. But there are great ways to get involved and provide help. Maybe shopping or running errands for the families, doing laundry, or simply being a good neighbor and a friend. 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And many of these kids end up carrying their possessions in trash bags, hefty bags. 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
4: The story of Jonah being swallowed by a fish and surviving has led to heated debate through the centuries. But the point isn't how it happened, but why. Today on Turning Point, Dr. David Jeremiah answers that question as he shares more from his series, Jonah, the Runaway Prophet. 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
5: And thank you for joining us, and welcome to this new week. We continue our study of the book of Jonah, and we've called this study The Runaway Prophet, and we're following Jonah on his contest with God to stay in God's will, and following God's determination to bring his prophet back home and make him productive again. So here we go with part one of Hitting Rock Bottom. This is Jonah 1:17, and we'll be there in just a moment. We have the study guides, we have the CD packages, we have the video package. You can get these materials from Turning Point at davidjeremiah.org and order them all for the study of this book. We would love to have you join us as we finish up this book together, and you can do so by using these materials. They're very helpful, especially if you're going to use this material for a small group. Don't forget also, during this month, we're making available our special 27 calendar, The Light of the World, Turning Point's annual calendar project. I've been doing this now for almost 50 years, and this calendar is just one of the most beautiful ones we've ever done because it reflects the title, The Light of the World. The photography is just beautiful. Some of the most beautiful scenes you will ever find, and it's a wonderful wall calendar that you can use to keep track of your events or just to enjoy as you see it every day, hanging someplace in your home, in the kitchen, in your study, in your bedroom, wherever. It's a wonderful reminder of God's wonderful provision of light in darkness. Ask for your copy when you send your gift to Turning Point during this month. And now here is part one of Hitting Rock Bottom. On a February morning in 2025, off the coast of Chilean Patagonia, a kayaker named Adrian was out for what looked like an ordinary paddle. He came home with a story he will carry with him for the rest of his life. Patagonia is a land of green mountains, cold blue water, and humpback whales that pass through each year. Those whales can reach 50 feet long, and they feed on tiny krill and are known to be gentle. That morning, Adrian paddled while his father filmed from another kayak, and then the surface beneath him began to swell. The kayak lifted and it vanished. His father shouted his name, but there was no answer, only an empty circle of water where his son had been. Adrian later said, "I closed my eyes, and when I opened them, I realized I was inside the whale's mouth. I felt a slimy texture on my face, and all I could see was dark blue and white. Then, as suddenly as it had swallowed him, the whale opened its mouth and released him. Adrian popped back up, coughing and shaking, but alive. "I thought I was going to die," he said, "but God gave me a second chance." There is probably no story in the Bible that has produced more jeering and mockery than the story of Jonah and the great fish. Some people say it's the Achilles heel of the Bible. Most people stumble over one issue. They just cannot imagine how a fish could swallow a man and keep him alive for 3 days and then release him. The idea is not as impossible as some assume. Writers like Grace Kellogg have noted that whale sharks and great baleen whales have mouths large enough to take in a human being. These creatures have no teeth, and they feed by filtering food from the water. A whale caught near Cape Cod in the 1930s was nearly 100 feet long, with a mouth reportedly large enough to swallow a horse. Now let's look at our text. Here's what Jonah says. "Now the Lord had prepared a great fish to swallow Jonah, and Jonah was in the belly of the fish 3 days and three nights." Please note that the text does not argue or try to explain or apologize for what happened to Jonah. It simply says, this is what God did. The Lord Jesus clearly believed this story. He didn't think it was a myth or somebody made it up. He linked his own resurrection to it. He said, as Jonah was 3 days and three nights in the belly of a fish, so he would be 3 nights and 3 days in the belly of the earth. The real issue is not what kind of fish it was. The real issue is whether we believe in a God of miracles. And let me tell you something you may be surprised about. If you believe Genesis 1:1, you will be okay. In the beginning, God created the heavens and the earth. Anyone who believes in God as creator should not struggle with this story. Ladies and gentlemen, if God made the universe, if he created the heavens and the earth, he could surely prepare a great fish. And if none existed, he could make one for his purpose. The Bible simply says, the Lord prepared a great fish. Did you know that the word whale is not found in the text? We do not know what species this fish was in the Bible. It doesn't tell us, because the point is not the kind of fish, but that the Lord prepared it. If you are an inductive Bible student, you will probably already know the fact that in the book of Jonah, the Lord prepared four things. If you read through the book, he prepared a fish to rescue Jonah. Then he prepared a vine to show Jonah a glimpse of comfort. Then he prepared a worm to take the comfort away and expose his selfishness. And then he prepared an east wind so Jonah would understand the compassion that God had for a lost city. This story of Jonah is about God pursuing his disobedient servant. What he did with Jonah, he still does with us. He corrects and disciplines us because he loves us. He loves us too much to let us keep running away from him. So let's consider the purpose behind the great fish that he prepared for Jonah. Purpose number one, to rescue Jonah from drowning. Jonah probably thought that being thrown overboard was the worst thing that could happen to him. Remember, they discovered among the sailors that he was the one responsible for the storm. So in order to get rid of the storm, they decided they had to get rid of Jonah, and they threw him overboard. If you read Jonah's prayer in the second chapter, he refers to the thoughts that he had, that he was floating down through the sea. So I'm going to jump over to Jonah chapter 2 and just read what Jonah said about his experience. "You cast me into the deep, into the heart of the seas, and the floods surrounded me. All your billows and your waves passed over me. The waters surrounded me, even to my soul. The deep closed around me. Weeds were wrapped around my head. I went down to the moorings of the mountains, and the earth with its bars closed behind me forever." Jonah sank to the bottom of the ocean. He may have come back up, Perhaps he drifted back up for a moment, as a drowning man sometimes does, but his experience was one of absolute total terror. He knew his life was about to end. But God had a lifeguard waiting for him, and he sent his lifeguard to pick him up. God could have allowed Jonah to drown. When people disobey us, we sometimes grow so angry, we wish the worst would happen to them. We wouldn't care if they drowned. Just get them out of our life, we think. But God did not deal with Jonah out of anger. He dealt with him out of love. He allowed Jonah to feel the terrible fear of the ocean, yet at the same time, he sent a great fish to rescue him from drowning. So the first thing that happened was God sent a fish to rescue Jonah from drowning. But then he sent that fish also to return Jonah to Nineveh. God prepared that great fish not just to save Jonah from drowning, but to take him where he did not want to go, back toward Nineveh. I think there's a little humor in this. God said, go to Nineveh. Jonah said, no, and boarded a ship, headed the opposite direction, as far away as he could go. And God said, oh, no, you don't. The storm hits. Jonah goes overboard. God sends the fish to pick him up, and the fish turns him around and takes him back where he started. Jonah had paid a lot of money to run from God, but God arranged his return, and it was free. By the end of chapter 2, God speaks to the fish, and Jonah gets dropped off right on dry land. Jonah, verse 10 of chapter 2 says, so the Lord spoke to the fish, and it vomited Jonah onto dry land. Now, the Bible doesn't tell us exactly where Jonah was dropped off. Most likely, it was somewhere along the Mediterranean coast, but it was still a long way to Nineveh. In other words, Jonah had to walk the rest of the way originally assigned to him. That great fish was not just God's rescue plan. That great fish was God's return plan. And God saved Jonah from drowning, and he sent him right back to Nineveh. So he sent the fish to rescue Jonah from drowning and to return Jonah to Nineveh. And then number 3, to reach Jonah's heart. The Bible says in verse 17 of chapter 1, and Jonah was in the belly of the fish 3 days and 3 nights. Now, Jonah's real problem was not geography. Jonah's problem was his heart. He hated the Ninevites. He lacked compassion for them, and he was out of fellowship with God. God told him to go preach the gospel to the Ninevites, and Jonah said, I'm not going to do it, because he's afraid God would save them, and he didn't want them to be saved. Jonah was a prodigal. Like the son of Luke 15, he tried to outrun his father and discovered that rebellion always takes us lower than we planned. He avoided the pig pen, but when the prodigal experienced even worse, he came back to God. William Backus has written a book called The Paranoid Prophet. It's a very interesting book. It's an imagination of Jonah speaking to a therapist about his ordeal. If you ever get that book, you'll find it fun to read. At one point, Jonah says to the therapist, I turned just in time to see it coming. A sea creature the size of a ship was racing toward me, its mouth open. Screaming in terror, I was swallowed whole. The darkness was total. The noise around me was like a huge machine. I knew nothing but terror. It was awful. It was terrible. But God was getting Jonah's attention. The belly of that fish became God's classroom, where Jonah finally had no voice to hear but the Lord's. I wonder if you've ever been in a place like that. A place where God finally had your full attention. I mean, God sometimes puts his children in places of seclusion so they can see what is really going on in their hearts. His purpose in discipline is never destruction, but always restoration. The Lord desires to bring his children back to himself, even when they have run far away. Notice just how far Jonah's heart was from God at this point. In chapter 1, the pagan sailors prayed while Jonah was sleeping, and they begged Jonah to call on his God, but there is no record in the text that Jonah ever prayed until he was in the water. God shut every other door, and finally Jonah had nowhere to go but to pray. Have you ever been there? Have you ever heard anybody say, well, I've tried everything else, I guess all I can do is pray? Sometimes we take what should be the first alternative and we make it the last alternative. We try everything under the sun except the one thing for which we are perfectly prepared. The Bible says in Jonah 2:1 that Jonah prayed to the Lord his God from the fish's belly. Finally, Jonah prays. After God had shut every other door, he had no other opportunities, no other alternatives. All through chapter 1, the pagans are praying and the prophet is not praying. We can be just as hard-hearted as Jonah if we're honest. We often try every option first, and only when everything fails do we finally pray. One of my friends is the pastor of the Brooklyn Tabernacle in New York City. His name is Jim Cimbala, and he's written about some of these things. Here's one thing he said about prayer, to which I raise my hand in agreement. He said, prayer cannot be taught by principles and seminars. Prayer has to be born out of felt need. If I say I ought to pray, I will soon quit. The flesh is too strong. I have to be driven to pray. Jonah didn't pray because he had learned that prayer was a good thing. He prayed because he didn't have any other option. He was driven to pray. Sometimes we just have to be in a mess before we really pray. Jonah did not want to talk to God, even in the storm and the terror of that ship. He still would not pray, even though the storm was raging around him. The sailors were praying. Jonah wouldn't pray. But when the Lord put him in a place with no distractions and no escape, his stubborn heart finally cried out to God. I don't know if you have noticed that in your own life. I have, and I have seen that story repeated over and over as a pastor. Some of us are just doggone hard-headed. And God has to work a little harder to get our attention. You see, Jonah was under God's tutelage, learning what it meant to get things right. I want to tell you something that I've learned. God never does this in a vacuum. He has a purpose in mind. Here are three passages of scriptures from Psalm 119. Before I was afflicted, I went astray, but now I keep your word. It is good for me that I have been afflicted, that I may learn your statutes. I know, O Lord, that your judgments are right and that in faithfulness you have afflicted me. God disciplines his servants to reach their hearts. It is the only way some people will open up to him. If you've noticed, quite often people tell you, here's where I was, and this is what happened to me, and this is what God used to bring me to himself. He often takes the methodology that we think is from the world and incorporates it into his plan. So the fish came to rescue Jonah, to return Jonah to Nineveh, to reach Jonah's heart, and to recommission Jonah for service. Here's the thing I like the most. This is one of the great thoughts of this whole story. God's purpose in all of this was to bring Jonah back to the place where he could be used again. Think about everything that happened. The boat ride, the whale ride, they were not random events. The whole purpose was to get Jonah back to where he had been at the beginning of the story. Where was he at the beginning of the story? Remember Jonah 1? Now the word of the Lord came to Jonah, the son of Amittai, saying, arise, go to Nineveh, that great city, cry out against it, for their wickedness has come up before me. Everything between those first two verses and where we are now was God's effort to return Jonah to the place of obedience. What a detour this was. I mean, all of that pain and fear could have been avoided with one simple yes to God. But instead of walking straight to Nineveh, he chose a long and costly road, and disobedience always adds chapters to your story. It always adds chapters to your story, chapters that never had to be written at all. I want to say something to you, kind of on a personal basis, if I can. If you're fighting with God and you are in a contest with Him, you can't win. You cannot win. Why don't you just do what He tells you to do the first time and spare yourself all those extra verses? That really is a good idea. Just do what He says. If God says to go to Nineveh, go to Nineveh. You may not understand it. It may not be something you're excited about. But obedience is always better than resistance. When God speaks, the safest place in the world is in the wake of His command. Because if you refuse, listen to me, you're going on a boat ride. And you are not going to like it. God loves you too much to let you run forever, and He will do whatever it takes to bring you back to the place where He can use you again. And His goal in all of it is not punishment, but restoration and recommissioning. Remember what the New Testament says about the stubborn love of God? He who has begun a good work in you will complete it until the day of Jesus Christ. These all are the purposes of God's correction. But I want to finish up this discussion today with a few moments of discussion on the promise of God's correction. We saw the purpose of it. What is the promise of it? Let me close with some thoughts about the promise of God's discipline. This touches everyone because none of us are exempt from these principles. I don't care who you are, how long you've been a Christian, how close you may be walking to the Lord at this moment in time. You have been through some experiences, and maybe you've been through a train wreck or a shipwreck. Why do we run into walls and crash? Many times it's our own self-will because we have chosen to do our own thing and not what God tells us to do. Not every storm is for that reason. Please don't judge everybody who's in a storm that they're out of fellowship with God. It may be true, it may not be true. But when it is true, God is not trying to destroy us. He's trying to restore us. Why does God discipline us when we are running away from Him? First of all, to prove His love for us. Hebrews 12:6 says, "For whom the Lord loves, He chastens, and He scourges every son whom He receives." By every human standard, Jonah was rebellious and running in the opposite direction from God. The easy thing would have been to let the sea swallow him up and be finished with the whole story and get on to the next book. But God rescued Jonah out of that mess because in his heart there was an incredible love for that prophet. The reason God goes to such lengths with us is because He loves us. The very proof of His love is His discipline in our lives. Now, I understand this doesn't sound logical. We tried this line on our kids when they were growing up. We would say, this is the classic line, "This hurts me more than it hurts you." I never believed that when I was young, and I'm not sure it was always true. But when we talk about the fatherhood of God and the way He deals with His children, this is really true. God proves His love when He goes to extreme measures to recover us from our own foolishness. I remember the story about a little boy who had a toy boat floating on a pond. And the boat drifted away from the shore, and the boy couldn't reach it. A man was passing by, saw what was happening, and began to throw stones into the water on the far side of the boat. The boy was very upset and said, "What are you doing to my boat?" And then something very interesting happened. The stones created ripples that slowly pushed the boat back toward the boy. The water was disturbed and no longer smooth, but the disturbance achieved the desired result. That is exactly how God's discipline works. If we allow it, it will drive us toward Him. If we don't allow it, it will drive us away from Him. But when we drift away from Him on the sea of sin or on the pond of unrighteousness, He throws the disturbing stones of loving discipline to push us back toward himself. Some of you have been in stormy weather recently. The waves have been rough and the stones have been heavy. I want to remind you that this is not a sign God has abandoned you. It is proof that he loves you. If he did not love you, he would simply let you go. But you mean too much for him to do that. And I hope you understand that. If you are part of God's family, he's going to take care of you like a good father would take care of one of his children. He will come after you. He's always available to you. He stands with arms wide open to receive you if you return. Don't continue running away from God. Tomorrow we'll talk about the last part of this discussion of running from God, hitting rock bottom, part two tomorrow. In the meantime, let me remind you that this December we'll be taking a wonderful conference cruise to the Caribbean. We do this every year right after Christmas. This is December 26th through January the 2nd. And visiting ports like Grand Turk, San Juan, St. Thomas, Half Moon Cay, Michael Sanchez, Uriel Vega will be with us. We'll have a great time. We hope you can come and join us for the cruise. Find out about it at davidjeremiah.org. 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
11: 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My name is Matthew. Thanks so much for joining us here on 710 AM and 105.7 FM, The Word. And we want to give a shout out to our Church of the Week. It's Hillside Community Church, and they're bringing Jammin' for Jesus on September the 12th. You can hear about it from Pastor Brian Bauer. 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Of course, you can hear it on the air, but it's also streamed live and on our podcast page at thewordsacramento.com. 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
13: 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We're so glad you're here to listen. Today's program is part one of Pastor Allen's message called Accepting God's Invitations, A New Life. 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
14: We're walking through a little series talking about accepting God's invitations. In this session, specifically around a new kind of life, Christianity is not about joining a religion or a church or a community or a denomination or a thought club or an ethics community. It's about a completely new kind of existence. There's a new power demonstrated on our behalf as Christ followers that is intended to make our life after an encounter with Jesus significantly different than the life we knew before. Before a personal revelation of Jesus, our lives are under the authority of a spirit of darkness, and we are powerless to overcome it. We find ourselves victimized by unclean spiritual things. But Jesus of Nazareth extends to us the opportunity to be set free from that and to spend our lives in his eternal kingdom. Amen. It's transformational. It is not diminishing. If you've imagined that knowing Jesus and yielding to Jesus is about taking something away from you, you're right. He'll take away the authority of darkness. And if you love the darkness, then that could be somewhat threatening. But if we want to walk in the light, there's nothing diminishing about it. And if you're still kind of caught between that decision, be honest enough with yourself to acknowledge what it is you think Jesus is going to diminish. I have not known my faith in the Lord to be diminishing in any way. Nor has it been my experience in walking through the journey with thousands and thousands of people. So I'm going to encourage you today to accept God's invitations for your life. That's certainly true of the new birth. It's true of that initiation point. But it's true throughout your journey as a Christ follower. We're talking about baptism a little bit. It's true in baptism. Jesus gives us the direction to believe and repent and be baptized. It is not like a suggestion. Jesus himself presents for baptism. So we're following in his pattern. And I think oftentimes we're very casual with the invitations of God. We treat them as if it's like the other invitations that come to our lives. Most of us are inundated with invitations of one sort or another. Some of them coveted, some of them not so much. And you have the responsibility of accepting or declining and all those things. And we kind of treat God in that way, as if we can accept or decline his invitations. Now, you may have that privilege, but to decline an invitation from God is a very serious matter. It's not incumbent upon him to extend another to you. It's very presumptive to think that Almighty God, the creator of heaven and earth, will repeatedly send to you an entreaty to cooperate with him. If you recognize an invitation from God before you, do everything in your power to respond. Amen. As fully as you know how. I haven't always done that as well as I might, but whenever I have done that, I have been most grateful. Invitations from God, we have such a diminished respect, reverence, fear of God that we treat his invitations as suggestions, prompts, casual nudges. Folks, the creator of heaven and earth doesn't give you a casual nudge. You may process it that way because of our sensitivity or lack thereof. But when God puts an invitation in front of us, it's a life-altering proposition. It may seem simple. It may be something as simple as forgiving or extending a voice of kindness. Or it doesn't have to be dramatic. It doesn't have to involve large groups of people. But it has a connection with Almighty God and our willingness to be obedient in those places. It opens the doors for trust, for greater opportunities. David was given the assignment to take down the greatest threat to the whole nation of Israel, a Philistine warrior by the name of Goliath that intimidated the entire Israelite army. And the qualifications David had was he was willing to trust God as a shepherd. He managed and protected the lives of the sheep with which he was entrusted with such determination against the ferocity of any predator that would come against them, and trusting God to bring those victories to him, that God said, I can trust him to overcome this intimidating Philistine warrior. You see, you and I, by accepting those invitations in the quiet, the simple, the overlooked, the insignificant places, we qualify ourselves then for other opportunities. Please don't diminish those. Psalm 35 and verse 1, I'll get to your notes, I promise. It says, contend, O Lord, with those who contend with me. Fight against those who fight against me. Can you believe you can pray that way? Yes. We're not always passive, folks. Contend with those who contend with me. Fight against those who fight against me. It doesn't stop there. Take up shield and buckler. Arise and come to my aid. Brandish spear and javelin against those who pursue me. Say to my soul, I'm your salvation. There's a whole bunch of those psalms. I like to read them, commit them to memory. I say them frequently. Contend with those who contend with me. Fight against those who fight against me. I don't have to, you do it. We all, I think, share that desire that God would fight for us, for our health, our peace, for our children, our grandkids, whatever it may be. But I think frequently our equally focused on fighting with God, or maybe in plainer language, just resisting him. Like if I don't look, or if I don't think about it, or if I don't read my Bible anymore. You know, we get confronted with the truth of God, and it begins to encroach on some aspect of our lives where our self is still too dominant, and it's too fully occupied by what I want and what I think and what I feel. And we have a sense that God is inviting us away from that a bit. And we don't really want to yield that space. So we just think, nah, that couldn't be the Lord. It just couldn't be. But if we would respond to his invitations, this is it. We will find his benefits. The invitations of God are not for our diminishment. They're to bring fulfillment and contentment to us. And say, well, I think I would be happier if I got my own way. You understand the logic of that. It's like the small child is determined that the counsel of the parents is not helpful, that they know what's best. They know what their diet should consist of. They know what their sleep schedule should be. They understand what discipline is appropriate and inappropriate, and they resent the intrusion of their parental authority. Well, you and I lead lives much like that. We want to know what's best for us.

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1: The Bible says, "The eyes of the Lord run to and fro throughout the whole earth to show himself strong on behalf of those who love and trust him." If you love and trust the Lord, he's going to show himself strong on your behalf today.
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2: Like, God help you if you get in the way. We become a force. You see, Jesus brings something better to us. Amen. It's not an obligation to be obedient to the Lord. It's the greatest privilege of our lives. It's not burdensome or intrusive. He has a new life for us. Look at Hebrews 2. How shall we escape if we ignore such a great salvation? He's talking about the angels that rejected what God had did for them, created beings who rejected what God had. Some very similar parallels to our own lives. This salvation, which was first announced by the Lord and was confirmed to us by those who heard it, God also testified to it by signs and wonders and various miracles and gifts of the Holy Spirit distributed according to his will. This journey he's describing includes miracles, God-directed announcements, signs, wonders, the gifts of the Spirit of God, and he describes it as a great salvation. Not just a ticket for eternity. The Greek word that's used translated saved in the New Testament doesn't just have to do with your spiritual change. It's talking about physical healing, spiritual freedom, a total transformation of your person. You know, so often we imagine we're doing things for God. I go to church. I volunteer a little bit. I even give some money. I try to be kind. These are the things I do for God. But in reality, God's doing something for us. He's freeing us from our brokenness, from our desperation. He's bringing a purpose to our lives. We're careening through life trying to satisfy something within us that can't be satisfied apart from God. And we have a revelation of Jesus, and we begin to find contentment and purpose and peace. And the Spirit of God begins to show us how we offload the hatred and the anger and the resentment and the rejection and the burdens. And too often we resist him. When you respond to God's invitation, something supernatural happens on your behalf. I want to walk you through. Some of it's familiar, I'm certain, I would hope, to many of you, but participating in the kingdom of God, how's it accomplished? It's not beyond us, folks. You don't have to have a PhD in multiple languages. In John chapter 3 and verse 1, Jesus gives us counsel. He said there was a man of the Pharisees named Nicodemus, a member of the Jewish ruling council. So he's a very religious man. He's concerned about God. This man has invested his whole life in the pursuit of God. He's not a pagan. And he recognizes in Jesus something unique, something noteworthy, something worth inquiring about, something worth pursuing, even if it puts him at odds with his peer group somewhat, because it did. So Nicodemus comes to Jesus, and he came to Jesus at night, and he said, "Rabbi, teacher, we know you're a teacher who's come from God. No one could perform the miraculous signs you're doing if God were not with him. You don't fit my framework. I don't understand how you can have the kind of authority you do. I wouldn't be looking for it to be delivered from somebody that came from Nazareth. You're outside my expectational frame, but nobody could do what you're doing unless God was with you." And Jesus said, "I tell you the truth." And you know when you see that phrase, right? Buckle up. He's about to say something that's unbelievable. That's why he said, "No, really, I'm telling you the truth. I tell you the truth. No one can see the kingdom of God unless he's born again."
3: Before we return to today's message, Pastor Allen wants to share a book to help you be free from worry.
2: In the Sermon on the Mount, Jesus said a half a dozen times, "Do not worry." Not a suggestion, it's a directive. I have a question. Are you living in obedience to Jesus, or are you ignoring him? Well, we got a new book, it'll help you. It's called Freedom from Worry. It's really a how-to guide to live a life in the peace that Jesus promised us. You don't have to have a life choked with fear and anxiety and worry. You can be free. Let's cooperate with Jesus. It's the best way to walk through our days, I promise.
3: Jesus tells us repeatedly in Matthew chapter 6, "Do not worry." That's not just good advice.

0: 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Now, let's get back to Pastor Allen with his message called Accepting God's Invitations, A New Life. Tune in tomorrow to hear part two.
1: None of us can participate in the kingdom of God without a new birth, without a transformation from one kingdom to another. We can call it salvation. We can call it conversion initiation. You can call it the new birth. You can call it being saved. The terms are interchangeable to me, but they all describe a movement from one kingdom to another. So the $64,000 question becomes, how do you accomplish that? Do you join the right church? Do you recite the right creed? Is it about a moral code or a dietary set of rules? How do you accomplish the new birth? Jesus cared about Nicodemus enough. He didn't just demurely say, oh, thank you for the compliments. The miracles have been quite remarkable, haven't they? That blind guy, did you see the look on his face when he could see? Jesus could have taken such an easy path. He confronted Nicodemus. He said, you can't participate in the kingdom of God by being observant. It requires a new birth. And the same is true for you and me. Look at Romans 10 and verse 9. If you confess with your mouth Jesus is Lord and you believe in your heart that God raised him from the dead, you will be saved. For it's with your heart that you believe and you're justified, and it's with your mouth that you confess and you are saved. He didn't mention going to church or joining the right group or reading the right translation of the Bible. I'm not saying those things don't have significance, but they're not of primary importance. The doorway into the kingdom of God begins with what you say and what you believe. You have to choose in your heart Jesus of Nazareth first as Christ, as Messiah, as the anointed Son of God. You have to accept that by faith. You're not going to get a laminated card delivered by Amazon to your home. You will have to choose to believe that. But that in itself is not adequate. I've studied in some remarkable institutions with people who've given their lives to studying the Bible, and they're not Christ followers. That always bewildered me a bit. And they would talk about Jesus in some remarkable terms. In both theology schools here and at Hebrew University, I met some professors that had the highest regard for Jesus as a healer, a miracle worker, a teacher. But there's the step that follows that is to acknowledge Jesus as Lord. That makes that personal. There's a surrendering in that. When you yield yourself to someone as Lord, there is a point of submission in that. Jesus, be Lord of my life. I'm not just asking you for a ticket to heaven so that I can remain Lord. That's not the nature of the bargain. The transformation, the power of God at work within us to help us become free and to overcome the challenges is unleashed when we say, Jesus, I acknowledge my need. I can't do this for myself. Be Lord of my life. And then I think there's one more expression of that that follows when we begin to serve Him as King. See, that's when you lose all the embarrassment. You're no longer reluctant. You're not hesitant because you recognize the one who is Lord of your life is the King of all the kings and the Lord of all the lords. Amen. When that revelation breaks through in your heart, you will lose the reluctance to identify with Jesus because you'll recognize that everything is in submission to Him and He chose you. See, it isn't that I chose Jesus. He chose me before I chose Him. Now, before you get too inflated about that, you can help anybody else find their way into the kingdom because He chose them too if we'll cooperate with that. But Jesus as Christ, the Messiah, as my Lord, and my King is transformational. You believe it in your heart and you say it with your mouth. If you've never done that intentionally, purposefully, intending to yield your life to the Lord, we will give you an opportunity today. It's a personal choice, and it brings about personal change. Look in Luke 3 and verse 7. John said to the crowds coming to be baptized, this is John the Baptist, the predecessor to Jesus, the one preparing the way, the forerunner. He said, you brood of vipers, who warned you to flee from the coming wrath? Those are not flattering words in any time. Bunch of snakes. I mean, if you know the larger context, he said the prostitutes and the thieves are responding to this message more readily than you, you bunch of snakes. Produce fruit in keeping with repentance, and don't begin to say to yourselves, we have Abraham as our father. I tell you that out of these stones, God can raise up children for Abraham. How often do we put things in front of the transformational power of God? We belong to the right group. We behave in the right way. We take communion with the right color juice. We baptize in the right kind of pool. We initiate all sorts of points of self-righteousness, things that we imagine that give ourselves standing and status with God. Personal changes. Look at Matthew 18. The disciples came to Jesus and said, who's the greatest in the kingdom of heaven? I like reading about the disciples because I feel as goofy as they are. Can you imagine going to Jesus like with your best friends and saying, tell us, which one of us is really the best? I mean, you kind of cringe when you think about it. No, really now. I mean, you know John and James and Andrew. Which one of us do you think? And you're going like, oh, please, this is not going to end well, fellas. When you're reading it, you know, but don't we all get in those places? We're offended. We're a little bruised. Somebody didn't recognize our spirituality. Don't they know? They didn't recognize our service, our faithfulness. Don't you know which one of us is the greatest? I mean, at the very least, he's going to say, oh, the whole group of you, I recruited you. You're the best of the best. How easily we get into the ditch in that way. The Bible says that pride goes not before the fall. That's the idiom we use. The Bible says pride goes before destruction. We don't want to do that. Watch what Jesus says to him. Which one of us is the best? Which one of us? He called a little child and had him stand among them. And he said, I tell you the truth. Oh, put the helmet on. I tell you the truth, unless you change and you become like little children, you will never enter the kingdom of heaven. Don't tell me I recruited you. Don't tell me you saw miracles. Jesus says that later in the Gospels. He said, many will present themselves to me and say, Lord, I did miracles in your name. I cast out demons in your name. I did all the things. And I'll say, depart from me. Go away from me. I don't know who you are. Jesus said, unless you change and become like little children, not childish. We have enough childish Christ followers. Childlike, there's an enormous difference. Personal change. Remember the question, right? Participating in the kingdom of God, Jesus described it as a new birth, a new life, a new beginning, a new creation. But it involves a personal choice, it involves personal change, and it also includes personal accountability. Look at Romans 1. For since the creation of the world, God's invisible qualities, his eternal power, and his divine nature have been very clearly seen, being understood from what has been made, so that men are without excuse. You need to understand that. God has presented himself to every human being. Different ways. We have different levels of responsibility. To whom much is given, much is required. If you speak the English language, there's a much higher sense of responsibility for you. You can't truly be a significant scholar of Scripture in an academic sense without learning the English language. But to every person, God's given a revelation of himself so that men are without excuse, he says. Look at the far. Although they knew God, they neither glorified him as God nor gave thanks to him. If you refuse to give glory to God, if you refuse to acknowledge that God is not like us, that he's beyond us, he's different from us, he's the creator of all things, that he holds the world and the universe together by the authority of his word. There's such an arrogance that this is so prevalent today. The spirit of Antichrist is so prevalent in our world. You hear Jesus mocked on a regular basis by all the forms of communication that cascade over us. I don't think you can turn on a broadcast program or look at social media or pick up a print piece without there being, sometimes they're subtle, sometimes they're very blatant, mocking the authority of God. You need Christ followers. You need people of faith in your inner circle, people that you purposely spend discretionary time with to help encourage you, to affirm your faith. Because I'm telling you, the voices that are crying against it are overwhelming.
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6: 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Well, good morning. My name is Matthew, and I'm reading from Proverbs 22, verse 6, which says, "Train up a child in the way he should go, and when he is old, he will not turn from it." That's a good one. It's 710 AM and 105.7 FM, The Word. I am a father of three. And I take that verse to heart. My daughter Ruby, she is 7, just turned 7. Levi is 10 and Noah is 12. And that's my calling from God to be a father. And boy, is it a gift and a privilege, but I also take it very seriously because my kids are only going to be young for so long, and soon they will be out in this world facing all of the challenges as adults. And I want them to have that foundation of God being their rock that they can run to no matter what is going on, that they can go to Him no matter what and have that relationship with Jesus, to have that perspective in their lives as they become adults and fathers and mothers themselves.
7: 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Hit a home run with Homer Insurance.

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1: Thank you, darling. Today we begin an exciting series that I've been longing to share with you. We're going to study seven psalms that will guide us in the ways of God. Seven psalms, and of course we'll only do one psalm per program, that will greatly help us to lead a victorious Christian life. And we're going to look for the gold and the riches and the precious stones contained in them. And today, we're going to study Psalm 1. Before I do, I just want to tell you something. The results are now in. This program, which is called Real Christianity, and the one preceding it with Pastor K, the results are in, and we are the number one most listened to programs on this station on Sunday daytime. And I'm so happy, and I'm so grateful that you guys are listening, because you know sometimes you wonder if you're reaching people, and here the results are in, and this program is number one. So how grateful I am to you for listening. So let's take a look at Psalm 1, and let's read it together. And I'll read from my Bible. Blessed is the man that walks not in the counsel of the ungodly, nor stands in the way of sinners, nor sits in the seat of the scornful. But his delight is in the law of the Lord, and in his law does he meditate day and night. And he shall be like a tree planted by the rivers of water that brings forth his fruit in his season. His leaf also shall not wither, and whatsoever he does shall prosper. The ungodly are not so, but are like the chaff which the wind drives away. Therefore the ungodly shall not stand in the judgment, nor are sinners in the congregation of the righteous. For the Lord knows the way of the righteous, but the way of the ungodly shall perish. So let's take a look at this wonderful psalm, so full of guidance. And it begins, blessed is the man. And we could read it, blessed is the woman. Blessed is the person. God is giving us in Psalm 1 a definition of what it means to be a godly, blessed person. And that definition has four parts. You know, God is looking for godly men and women, so he can reward them and bless them and help them. The Bible says in Psalm 34:15, the eyes of the Lord are upon the righteous, and his ears are open to their cry. In other words, God notices those who love him. God notices those who keep his ways. Do you love God today? And do you fear him with a reverential fear? Then know this, God notices it, and God will bless you for it. So let's take a look more closely at the four characteristics of the people who God will bless as set forth in Psalm 1. And first, Psalm 1 says, blessed is the man or woman who walks not in the counsel of the ungodly. Blessed is the man or woman who walks not in the counsel of the ungodly. Now, when I read this verse, the first part of verse 1 of Psalm 1, I think of a man or a woman who is going somewhere. They're walking. And like all people, they desire to be happy. And they're walking in a direction they think will bring happiness. But something happens. They encounter an ungodly person who gives them counsel or advice. And they listen. And the ungodly says to them, this is the direction you should walk. This is how you should live your life if you want to be happy. You know, in the most basic sense, there are two kinds of counsel, two kinds of advice. There's godly counsel, and there's ungodly counsel. Godly counsel would say, for example, don't move in with your boyfriend or your girlfriend until after you're married. And godly counsel says that because that's what the Bible teaches. Ungodly counsel would say, oh, that's old-fashioned. Go ahead and move in. Live together. Why not? Because there's no fear of God in their heart. Godly counsel would say, seek first the kingdom of God, and all these other things will be added unto you. Ungodly counsel would say, forget about God. That religion thing will only hold you back. Godly counsel says, children are a precious gift from God. Ungodly counsel says, hey, if it's inconvenient to have a baby, have an abortion. Godly counsel would say, be faithful to your husband or wife. God will help you. Ungodly counsel would say, for example, if you're unhappy at home, find someone new. Divorce the old one and move on. Your happiness is all that really counts, not the promises you made on your wedding day. Blessed is the man or woman that walks not in the counsel of the ungodly. In other words, the Bible teaches that you will, in the long run, be much happier. You will be blessed of God if you walk not in the counsel of the ungodly, but walk in the counsel of the godly. How many people have made a terrible decision because they followed ungodly counsel? But what I want for you, my dear listener, and what I want for me is something better than that. So let's settle it right now. Even if we've made mistakes in the past, even if we've listened to ungodly counsel in the past, let's settle it right now in our hearts, in the future. I will follow godly counsel and advice. I will reject the counsel of the ungodly. If you hold to that pledge in good times and in bad times, you will be blessed. The second characteristic of a godly man or woman taught in Psalms number 1 is that they don't stand in the way of sinners. The Bible says, blessed is the man or woman that stands not in the way of sinners. You know, growing up as a young man, but before I became a born-again Christian, I sometimes ended up hanging out with the wrong people, the wrong crowd. I've been in bars and at parties where the men all stood around drinking and looking for a female to take home that night. I've hung out in gangs in high school. I remember one night after we had been drinking, we drove down to the school and threw a brick through the big plate glass window in the principal's office. I spent the next month worrying that I would be discovered and arrested. I've been in places where people were doing drugs. I was hanging out with them. I was becoming like them. Now, it's not that we should hate sinners. No, not at all. The Bible says in Matthew 11:19 that Jesus was a friend of publicans and sinners. But here's the difference. Jesus was there to lead them to salvation. And back then, I was there to follow their ways and to become more like them. Luckily, God has changed my life. Blessed is the man or woman who doesn't follow the way of sinners, who doesn't live and act as they do. So the second characteristic taught in Psalms 1 is, blessed is the man or woman who stands not in the way of sinners. The third characteristic that God notices is this. Blessed is the man or woman who sits not in the seat of the scornful. You know, it's a very dark and deep evil to be scornful of God and the powers of God. In Mark chapter 5, we read how Jesus was called to the house of a man named Jairus, whose little daughter was sick. Jesus agreed to come. And let's pick up the story at verse 35. And while he was yet speaking, a messenger arrived from the home of Jairus, the leader of the synagogue. They told him, "Your daughter is dead. There's no use troubling the teacher now." But Jesus overheard them and said to Jairus, "Don't be afraid. Just have faith." Then Jesus stopped the crowd and wouldn't let anyone go with him except Peter, James, and John. And when they came to the home of the synagogue leader, Jesus saw much commotion and weeping and wailing inside the house. He went inside and asked, Why all this commotion and weeping? The child isn't dead. She's only asleep. The crowd laughed him to scorn, and he made them all leave. And he took the girl's father and mother and the three disciples into the room where the little girl was lying. Holding her hand, he said to her, Talithai kuma, which means, little girl, get up. And the little girl, who was 12 years old, immediately stood up and walked around, and they were overwhelmed and totally amazed. They laughed him to scorn. The Son of God stood in their midst, the person who came down from heaven to give them eternal life, and they laughed him to scorn. These people were far from God, far from understanding the ways of God. When he was crucified on the cross, Jesus said, Forgive them, Father, for they know not what they do. The scornful are far from God. That is why Psalm 1 says, Blessed is the man or woman who sits not in the seat of the scornful. Now I want to show you a progression that is contained in the first verse of Psalm 1. Blessed is the person who doesn't walk in the counsel of the ungodly, stand in the way of sinners, sit in the seat of the scornful. Walk, stand, sit. In my mind's eye, I see a person who starts out walking. He is, unfortunately, walking in the counsel of the ungodly. He is walking. He is moving so he can still walk away from all the bad advice, the bad counsel he is getting from the ungodly. He is, in this first stage, still walking. Christians who love him are praying he will move away, walk away from the bad influences in his life. He walks, but then he stops, and he stands in the way of sinners. He stops walking. He stands there with the bad influences. He wants to hang with them. He wants to stand around with them and share their bad influence. He becomes one of them. This is a downward progression, and this is stage 2, from walking to standing. At stage 1, they were talking to him as he walked, heading somewhere. He had perhaps a godly destination in mind, but now he has stopped. He's no longer walking. He has given up on his previously chosen destination. He is now content to stand with sinners and be one of them at stage 2. Stage 3 is the final downward step. Instead of standing with sinners, he is now sitting, and sitting in the seat of the scornful. When he was merely standing there, there was always a hope he might start off walking again and leave the old bad influences. But now in stage 3, he has sat down. It's clear now he will not start walking again. He has decided to stay with these people. He has sat down with them, and he is sitting with the very worst of them. He's sitting with the scornful. He's sitting with the same type of person who laughed Jesus to scorn when he came to heal and raise the little daughter of Jairus from the dead. He's chosen to identify himself with these who are scornful of all Jesus came to do. And that's the bottom rung of step 3, the downward spiral of walk, stand, sit. But the man or woman who is blessed of God, the man or woman we want to be, we pray to be, is not like this. As Psalm 1 describes in verse 2, but their delight is in the law of the Lord, and in God's law do they meditate day and night. Their delight, the Bible says, is in the law of the Lord. In John 1:17 we read, The law was given by Moses, but grace and truth came by Jesus Christ. So we, as Christians, could paraphrase Psalm 1, verse 2, like this, For their delight is in the grace and truth of Jesus Christ, and in that grace and truth they do meditate day and night. You and I are called to know the grace and truth brought by Jesus Christ. What an honor that is. We're not going to walk in the counsel of the ungodly. We're not going to stand in the way of sinners. We're not going to sit with the scornful, because we are called to know Jesus personally. And what a joy that is. We are called to be blessed by God and to inherit eternal life. Now, the word we translate as blessed, the first word in Psalm 1, is in its plural form, meaning it is to be understood as very blessed. So we could read it this way: very blessed is the man or woman who walks not in the counsel of the ungodly, nor stands in the way of sinners, nor sits in the seat of the scornful. But our delight is in the law of the Lord, and in the grace and the truth brought by Jesus Christ. And in that grace and truth, we meditate day and night. Let's take a short break. And we come back, we'll look for more great benefits of loving God.
0: We hope you are enjoying today's message. The Bible encourages us to win people for Christ. Jesus said we should go and share the good news with the lost. But most of us don't go and win people for Christ because we don't know how. Molzie has recorded a message that tells you how to do this, step by step. It shows you how to lead others to Christ with the sinner's prayer. This message will teach you the sinner's prayer and show you how to use it to win people for Christ. The sinner's prayer is a simple 19-word prayer that sows powerful spiritual concepts into the hearts of those who pray it with you. Concepts like the lordship of Christ, the forgiveness of sin, and the receiving of Jesus as Savior. 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To get a free copy of Molzie's teaching on the sinner's prayer, just call us at 916-444-4444. Now let's return to today's message.
1: Thank you, darling. We've been studying Psalms 1, and let's read the first three verses again. Blessed is the man that walks not in the counsel of the ungodly, nor stands in the way of sinners, nor sits in the seat of the scornful. But his delight is in the law of the Lord, and in his law does he meditate day and night. And he shall be like a tree planted by the rivers of water, that brings forth his fruit in his season. His leaf also shall not wither, and whatsoever he does shall prosper. Now what do we notice here in verse 3? It says that those who love the Lord shall be like a tree planted by the rivers of water. Now here the Bible says tree. A tree endures for a long time as compared to grass or flowers. Trees are strong and sturdy. Those who love the Lord normally enjoy a long life. There can, of course, be exceptions according to the wisdom and will of God, but normally Christians can lead a long and productive life. And here's what the Bible says of Moses in Deuteronomy 34:7. Moses was 120 years old when he died, and his eye was not dim, nor his natural strength abated. In other words, Moses was active with a good mind and a sound body all his life until the time of his death. Isn't that what we all want? That our last years will be active, our minds sharp. This is a promise that is implied by Psalm 1, verse 3. Now notice the tree is planted. It's not a wild tree that grew up just anywhere. It was planted for a purpose and in a good place. The tree, which symbolizes the life of a godly man or woman, was directed. It was planted for a purpose by the rivers of water. In Psalms 3, 5 through 6, we read, "Trust in the Lord with all your heart, and lean not unto your own understanding. In all your ways acknowledge him, and he will direct your paths." It is so important to be planted by God. In Matthew 15:13, Jesus said, "Every plant which my heavenly Father has not planted shall be rooted up." In other words, every life that is not directed and blessed by God, living for his purpose, shall come to a bad end, shall be rooted up, pulled up by the roots. So you can see how important it is to be like a tree planted by the rivers of water. When a tree is planted by a river of water, it will survive, even in a drought, because it is by the water. When our lives are blessed and directed and planted by God, we will survive even when things go bad, even when enemies arise against us, because we have rivers of living water inside us. Let me read to you a passage where Jesus discusses this. It's found in John chapter 4, beginning at verse 7. Soon a Samaritan woman came to draw water, and Jesus said to her, "Please give me a drink." He was alone at the time because his disciples had gone into a village to buy some food. The woman was surprised, for Jews refused to have anything to do with Samaritans. She said to Jesus, "You are a Jew, and I am a Samaritan woman. Why are you asking me for a drink?" Jesus replied, "If you only knew the gift of God and who was speaking to you, you would ask me, and I would give you living water." "But sir," she said, "you don't have a rope or a bucket, and this well is very deep. Where would you get this living water? And besides, do you think you are greater than our ancestor Jacob, who gave us this well? And how can you offer better water than he and his sons and his animals enjoyed?" Jesus replied, "Anyone who drinks this water will soon be thirsty again. But those who drink the water I will give them will never be thirsty again. It becomes a fresh, bubbling spring within them, giving them eternal life." So, when we walk with Jesus, knowing him as Savior and Lord, we receive living water, spilling up into life eternal. And that's why it's so, what such a blessing to be like a tree planted by the rivers of water. Now, there are three more blessings we should discuss in this passage, which we just read, and here they are. The first is, they shall bring forth their fruit in their season. This means that in due time, a person will produce good fruit. You know, that's very important. God intends us to be fruitful in every way. I could spend many programs talking about this, but for today I will just say God has designed you and blessed you and ordained you that you will be fruitful and bring forth good fruit in every way, in your personal life and at work. God has designed you and planted you to enjoy the fruits of the Spirit. And what are the fruits of the Spirit? They're found in Galatians 5, 22 and 23. And they are love, joy, peace, patience, gentleness, goodness, faith, humility, and self-control. Isn't that great? We were designed for that as we love and follow God. The second promise for a godly person is, their leaf shall not wither. Have you ever seen a tree or shrub that was not watered and whose leaves all withered? It's a sad sight. God won't let that happen to you. He will water you. Your leaf, your life will not wither. The third promise is, whatsoever they do will prosper. In our life, God will prosper us. He will prosper us according to His will. We will be blessed, and no weapon formed against us will prosper. Here's what Jesus said in Luke 12:32, "Fear not, little flock, for it is your Father's good pleasure to give you the kingdom." Now I want you to get out of bed every morning and say, "Father, I thank you. You have made me like a tree planted by the rivers of water. Because of you, I will bring forth my fruit in its season. My leaf shall not wither, and whatsoever I do will prosper in your eyes." Join me again next week, and we will continue to find gold and silver and precious stones in our study of the Psalms. Until then, I love you, and may God be with you.
0: 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We'd love to hear from you, so be sure to call. I'm Lisa Collins, and thank you for joining us, and may God bless you.

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7: Hey, good morning. My name is Matthew. Psalms 119, verse 64 says, "The earth is filled with your love, O Lord. Teach me your decrees." 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We are getting closer and closer to our big comedy night with Dry Bar Comedian of the Year, Nazareth and Stephen B. They are so funny. 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Food trucks, so you don't have to worry about dinner. 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
9: The name Jesus Christ is undoubtedly one of the most recognized in the whole world. But there is a definite lack of information, and certainly more than enough misinformation, about how Jesus lived his life and about the message he taught. Welcome to Fully Devoted, brought to you by River City Christian and Pastor Jesse Smith. As a church, we started a series on the Gospel of Matthew in January 2020, taking a careful, methodical, and inspiring long walk through the life and teachings of Jesus. We hope you'll be encouraged in your spiritual journey as we learn more together about the one they call Jesus. Here is Pastor Jesse.
10: Not a societal construct. It was not created by some white man years ago for white supremacy. It wasn't created to keep women down. That is a lie from the secular world. We as human beings did not make it up, and the definition of marriage does not come from the state of California. We define it very differently. It was God who created marriage, and listen to this, he did it before the fall. He gave it to us before sin entered the world, which tells us something very important. It tells us that marriage was part of God's perfect plan in the garden, in paradise, for us. It wasn't like a consolation, well, you sinned, well, I'll give you marriage. No, it was given to us before sin entered the world. I say that to say God created it. And we'll get into the reasons why in a bit, but he created and gave it to us in perfection. So honestly, now, who are we to tell him, nah, I disagree with you. I don't think that's what marriage is. That's not what my vow means. This is how it's going to be. This is what I think I deserve. This is what I feel is right. This is what I'm going to do. In Genesis, over and over and again, in that first couple chapters, God looked in the garden in perfection, and he said, it is good. It is good. It is good. It is good. But there was one thing still in perfection that he said was not good. While it was still perfect, he said, it's not good for man or woman to be what? Alone. And so we move into Genesis 2:21. You can throw that up on the screen. It's a very doctrinal marital passage. In fact, this is the passage that Jesus is quoting in Matthew 19 and the very same passage that Paul will quote in Ephesians 5. It's very doctrinal. It says this. So the Lord God caused the man to fall into a deep sleep, and while he was sleeping, he took one of the man's ribs and closed up the place with flesh. Then the Lord God made a woman from the rib he had taken out of the man. And he brought her to the man. The man said, this now is bone of my bones and flesh of my flesh. She shall be called woman, for she was taken out of man. Verse 24, for this reason a man will leave his father and mother and be united with his wife, and they will become one flesh. When we make a covenant, by the way, it's not just with another person, it's with God. So we're making a covenant with God and this other person, and then we consummate that covenant in marriage through sex. There is a connection in our souls that God creates with the other person that's impossible to measure. We become one. In the Hebrew, it didn't just mean the number one. It had a much deeper, fuller understanding. It meant complete, perfected, together, united. Look at it this way. If I gave you a blue ball of Play-Doh and a yellow ball of Play-Doh, I said, hey, play with these for a few minutes. You do this for just a few minutes. After a little while, you have one green ball of Play-Doh. It's no longer blue. It's no longer yellow. It's totally different. It's one. It's now green. Now what if I said, separate them back into blue and yellow? Can you do that? It's impossible. You literally can't do it. It is a new creation. It is one. When we get married, God has made the two of you one. This understanding that God is one who created marriage is not just important for us as we live in marriage, therefore obey God. It's also really important for the higher doctrine and purpose of marriage. So number two, the bigger purpose, number one, is marriage is a representation of God to the world. Now, I could go on and on and on, but Scripture teaches that God, by nature, loves to bring unity out of disunity, oneness out of the dissimilar, perfection out of the diverse, which ultimately represents Him. We'll get into the Trinity in just a bit. This is marriage. Not only because we are two different people with two different personalities, two different upbringings, two different backgrounds, but I would argue what makes us most different is that we are a male and a female. Now, I'm not going to get into the whole issues of homosexuality and transgenderism and all that stuff today. I'm not going to go down the road into that messiness today, other than to say this is part of the doctrine, why it's so important to understand. First, God, no doubt, He represents Himself to us in male form, if you will. Like, He calls Himself the Father. Jesus came as a man. And so we kind of connect to Him in that way. But it's important to note that God isn't a male or female. He's a spirit. He's not limited to those categories. And so He creates us, right? And I, as a male, it says I'm made in the image of God. But it also says I will make mankind, male and female, in My image. So I am a man and made in the image of God. You, if you're a female, are made in His image. We both are. There are only two genders. And this is part of the doctrine of it. This is why it's important. Because I, as a male, and you, as a female, we are very different. Not just physically, but also, you know, inside bone structure, how our brains work are very different, the science tells us. We do things differently. We think differently. We see things differently. And so I am an imperfect representation of God, and so are you. But then we come together, male and female, and now we represent God fuller. A big reason for the creation of marriage is a revelation of His very nature. It's fuller in marriage, both made in His image, yet we're different. God exists in the Trinity. Scripture's clear, one God, right? But He exists in three persons, Father, Son, Holy Spirit. It's an incredible mystery. No one can fully understand it, yet because we're made in His image, the mystery is revealed in our lives. Unity out of diversity is the story of God. We must see and understand that marriage is much bigger than your particular good or bad situation. This oneness, unity, complete perfection of God is seen in the institution of marriage. To see what a big deal this is, as a follower of Jesus, He wants to give your neighbor a picture of who God is through your marriage. As we're made in His image. Let that simmer for just a second. When we talk about divorce, can you see that there's bigger issues than just your particular situation? Although we're different in marriage, a spiritual and physical bond is created, and the mystery is we become one, just as God. It's a mystery. It's a physical representation of a spiritual reality. Your family tells a story of God. There's such a bigger purpose in your marriage than just your personal fulfillment, happiness, sexuality, needs being met. Your marriage and your family represents God, unity amongst diversity. And of course, the picture is incomplete and imperfect because we're in it. But there's a story told. The big question is your marriage representing Him well or poorly? Secondly, as it pertains to the bigger picture, marriage is a picture of Jesus' relationship to the church and, quite frankly, vice versa. I ask you to have your Bibles kind of marked at Ephesians. So turn over to Ephesians 5:22. Now, this is a fascinating passage in Scripture because He's teaching two things at one time, and that's very rare in Scripture. Usually, it's just one idea, one concept. In this section of Scripture, it's true that we can learn some practical principles that we can apply to our marriages, that if we do these things with the help of the Holy Spirit, again, it helps us not just thrive within our marriage, but survive, not just survive it, but to thrive within it. Yet, if we take a step back, He's teaching something bigger doctrinally. In fact, look down to verse 32 real quick. So Ephesians 5:32 says this. This is a profound mystery. So He's just talked about how crazy marriage is. It's a profound mystery, two becoming one. But then He says, but I'm talking about Jesus and the church. What's my point? Paul in this passage has given us a quick marriage seminar, you know, some things that we can do in our marriages, yet what he's really doing is using marriage as a picture of Jesus' relationship to the church. See,

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1: Did you ever wonder how God feels about us? Is he irritated? Is he angry? Well, here's what Jesus said. God so loved the people of the world that he gave his only son, that whoever believes in Jesus will not perish, but instead have eternal life.
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2: Jesus. Now, as we dive in, this passage has definitely become one of those passages that in our modern culture, people really don't like. And they don't like it really because of one word. One word. Like fingernails to the chalkboard in our culture that people just don't really understand. So let's start. Ephesians 5:22 says, wives, submit to your husbands as to the Lord. That's the word they don't like. Now, first off, we need to remember it's a bigger thing happening. Marriage is a picture of the world of Jesus and the church. The Bible teaches very clearly that we, the church, are the bride. Jesus is the groom. So it's bigger than you. Wives, submit to their husbands is a picture of the church submitting to Christ. Now, listen. Our culture has taken this statement completely out of its context. In fact, you have to understand, again, it's teaching about the church here. And in this section, how to function, it's being taught in the context of mutual love and respect. In fact, it blows my mind how many people read this verse, they get all upset, but nobody seems to read the verse that comes right before it, which is giving us the context. How the church is to function, how you and I as brothers and sisters in Christ are to treat one another. It says this, submit to one another out of reverence for Christ. There's a mutual love and respect being taught. Listen, the call for women to submit to their husbands is not about chauvinism at all. It's not saying men are better than women or women is a subject to some kind of submissive to kind of punishment role that women are do everything a man says or women are just to put an apron on and serve their husband. That's not what it's teaching. First off, the word submit is synonymous in the original language with words like honor and respect. In fact, look down at verse 33. In verse 33, Paul's just taught this entire passage about marriage and then he sums it up in one sentence. So in summary, he says, if I lost you, he says, husband, love your wives. And wives, what does it say? Respect your husbands. That word submit and respect and honor, these words are synonymous. Another way to look at this is in the Trinity, again. So we have been given roles in our marriage based on being a male and female, but not one role is better than the other. So you have the Trinity, right? You have Jesus and you have God the Father. Would any of you say Jesus is better than God the Father or the Father is better than the Son? No, they're one, they're equal, yet they have roles. Jesus is clearly taught, he taught that his role was to what? Submit to the Father. Would you say Jesus is less than the Father because he was submitting to him? No, it's a different role. Yet, what we also miss all the time, what was the Father's role? To uplift and praise the Son. One was to submit, the other was to uplift. Although they have roles, there's a mutual honor and respect. And so yes, wives, honor and respect your husbands. Yet husbands, as we're representing the Lord, we are to lift our wives up. In fact, the charge given to us as men representing Jesus to the world is an unbelievably high calling. As wives honor their husbands, the role of men is to represent Jesus to the world. How? Listen to every man in this room, if you're a husband, but more so if you are a single, listen, your job is to represent Jesus in your marriage. How? To love your wives as Jesus loved the church. I want you to think about that for a second before you sign up. Before you take the plunge. How did Jesus love the church? He put the church ahead of himself and did what? Died for her, which is a side note. I could be wrong, but I've never met in my life a woman that would have a hard time honoring, respecting, and submitting to a man who loves her like Jesus loves the church. Every woman I met, that's what she's looking for. And so in here, in this passage, he actually gives four kinds of loves that

0: as husbands are to give our wives, not just so we thrive in marriage, but so we represent Jesus to the world. Men, we are to give, number one, our wives a sacrificial love. Verse 25, husbands, love your wives, he says, just as Christ loved the church and gave himself up for. Men, you are to represent Jesus to the world by sacrificing for your wife regularly. So if you've had a tough day and it's been long and you're looking forward to going home with going out with your buddies later that evening, you come home and your wife is a wreck, to represent Jesus to the world, we give up our plans and we serve her, for your marriage is bigger than you. Secondly, we give her a protecting love. Verse 26 has a whole lot of words, so let me read it and then I'll explain. To make her holy, cleansing her by washing with water through the word, and to present her to himself a radiant church without stain or wrinkle or any other blemish, but holy and blameless. Now, what does that mean? Husbands, you cannot purify your wife. Only the Lord can do a purifying, righteous work in our lives. But as we represent Jesus to the church, we're to give our wives a protecting love or a purifying love. And another way we can explain this is that we're diligent to protect our marriages from things that hurt it. That you will recognize when something's getting in the way. And so we'll keep our marriage pure, whether it's a hobby or another person or something that we're looking on the internet, that will do the hard work, lead, and humbly deal with it. Your marriage is bigger than you. Thirdly, men, we're to give our wives a caring love. Verse 28, in the same way, husbands ought to love their wives as their own bodies. He who loves his wife loves himself. After all, no one ever hated his own body, but he feeds and he cares for it, just as Christ does the church. We're to represent Jesus to the world by caring for our wives. And this doesn't mean we just provide. It means we're present. We're in the moment. It means we listen. And we listen not just so that we can repeat what she said back to her so we can get back to SportsCenter. I've been guilty of that once or twice. No, we remove the distraction and we listen. What is going on? And by the way, just in case you didn't know it, men, most times, 9 times out of 10, she doesn't want you to fix the problem. She can fix it herself. I learned that one the hard way. What she wants is to be heard. We care so that she knows that we understand what she's experiencing, feeling. Your marriage is bigger than you. And fourth, we give her an unbreakable love. Verse 30, for we are members of his body. For this reason, Paul says, a man will leave his father and mother and be united to his wife, and the two will become one flesh. It's the third time. In Genesis, Jesus says it multiple times in the Gospels, and Paul repeats it again. And what we're doing here is we're representing the idea that we're in it forever. Until we die, we are in this thing. We're not going anywhere, no matter how difficult this gets. We never threw out the divorce term. We work through it. Could you imagine if it's the first time that Jesus was upset or frustrated with the church, he said, I'm done. We'd be in a whole lot of trouble pretty quickly, actually. But as men representing Jesus to the world, we're in it through the difficulties. Then thirdly, big picture, practically speaking, the purpose of marriage. Practically speaking, how it functions in the world, the bigger purpose, number one, is God's plan for procreation. God said from the very beginning, one of the purposes of mankind, be fruitful, increase in number. He told them, have kids. But he had a specific plan on how to do it. It wasn't haphazard, everyone just start having sex and having kids. No, God's plan from the beginning is procreation would happen within the context of marriage. Now, I know there's a lot of people in this room and our American culture that you are raising kids in these blended families and maybe as a single dad or mom or whatever it is. I mean, I've heard all the stories. There's every story you can possibly imagine out there and your kids turned out great. Or maybe you're a kid that grew up in a crazy place and you've turned out adjusted and fantastic. I'm just saying it's not God's original plan. It was in marriage, husband and wife, that God planned for kids to be raised. It's God's best. And we must understand the backbone to any society is the family. We look at the problems that we're facing in America. It's not the pandemic. It's not Trump. It's not Biden. It's not Democrats. It's not Republicans. It's not wokeness. No, listen, the problem is the breakdown of the American family. That's the problem. And the reason why we're having this problem is Americans, and even in the church, we have a low view of marriage. Therefore, it's often selfish. Your marriage is bigger than you. Secondly, marriage was given for sexual fulfillment. We're sexual beings, and he gave us a place to enjoy it. You can look at 1 Corinthians 7. It says this, but since there is so much immorality, each man should have his own wife and each woman her own husband. The husband should fulfill his marital duty to his wife and likewise a wife to her husband. The wife's body does not belong to her alone, but also to her husband. In the same way, the husband's wife does not belong to him alone, but also to his wife. Do not deprive each other of sex except for a mutual consent and for a time so that you may devote yourself to prayer, then come together again so that Satan will not tempt you because of your lack of self-control. Now, I know every Christian guy in the room probably memorized this verse and hope there's some kind of dreamlike land that you could quote this to your wife and get a positive reaction. Don't do it. But I say this to say this. Again, we are even here to serve one another in that context. It's a bigger picture. Your body's not your own. It's hers and vice versa. It's a bigger picture. We're representing well. I probably should have said this last week, but if you are a single, let me just explain that marriage is not God's escape valve for our sex drive. It's not what Paul's saying here. If you have unhealthy sexual issues in your life right now, whether it be you're looking at a bunch of porn or you're messing around all the time or having sex with yourself all the time and all this craziness that's out of control and you think somehow you'll get in marriage and it'll all go away, it will not. You're just bringing that into marriage with you. And so you need to work on that, become who God's called you to be in a healthy way, because it's not really a sexual issue, it's a heart issue. Lastly, he gave it to us for partnership. Again, unless you've been given the gift of celibacy, which is a special spiritual gift to be set apart for life, he's given us this marriage for a partnership that we need for life. Your marriage is bigger than you. Now, with all that said, as I close, real quick, this is all to set up next week. Next week, we're going to unpack God's standards, not mine, God's standards for divorce and remarriage. But before we just dive into those really difficult subjects, especially in a culture that's destroyed them, it's important to lay out some groundwork. There's a reason why God has laid out those principles for us that are bigger than just a particular situation that you're in. And that's why we laid out the biblical doctrine of marriage today. If you are struggling at some kind of level in your marriage, please don't wait until it's DEFCON 1. That 9 times out of 10, that's what happens. By the time it gets to us, it's like an absolute disaster. When you see little things happening that aren't quite right, get help early and often. Address it. I will say out loud, my wife and I have an unbelievable marriage. It's awesome. Yet, there's been a few times we've seen a counselor because we have a difference on some issues, and I need you to hear that there's no shame in that. We do it because we want to have the great marriage. We don't wait until it's a disaster. And so, little advice. Let me pray. God, thank you for who you are and what you're doing in and amongst us. I pray for those people in the room or that are struggling with this issue. It's very close to the heart that you would do a miraculous work. I pray this in the name of Jesus and all God's people said.
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12: 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That is why we're really excited about our comedy night with Dry Bar Comedian of the Year, Nazareth. It's coming up on Friday, September 25th at Center Point Community Church in Roseville. 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
0: And then starting in chapter 9, there are two different sets of sort of visionary poetry with all sorts of metaphors and symbolisms and symbolism and all sorts of stuff like that. The first is in chapters 9 through 11, where what it is it's a vision of the coming Messiah. A Messiah who will enter Jerusalem on a donkey. That's in Zechariah chapter 9, verses 9 and 10. That probably sounds familiar to you if you know your New Testament. But then this Messiah, the text says, is going to be rejected by the leaders in Jerusalem. There's a metaphor of sheep and shepherds. And we're left in chapter 11 with the Messiah being rejected by the people. And we're left with the question, is this what Israel's going to do forever? Are they going to reject their Messiah forever? And then in 12 through 14, we get a vision even further into the future. And the answer to that seems to be no. That, many commentators believe, is a vision of Christ's second coming, his second advent. And it's in that time where we get a vision of the new Jerusalem, where God's justice has overcome the evil of Israel's enemies, that Israel herself has been purified, that God is now their king, that Israel, that Jerusalem is secure, and it's actually a place where all nations can come together to worship God. And throughout these visions, there's a call for personal and corporate rebuilding and renewal. Personal rebuilding and renewal. It's not just about everybody. It's about you and I as individuals. But then corporate renewal as well, for the community to say, okay, we've done things our own way. We want to do things God's way. And then in that, there's the promise of restoration. Now, in terms of big picture themes, you've probably picked up on a lot of them. The theme of faithfulness is significant. That Zechariah is calling the people back to covenant faithfulness, to be faithful to who God has called them to be. But then with that, the promise of future hope is significant as well. In fact, throughout the book of Zechariah, there's been a lot of bad in the prophets up to this point. A lot of promises of judgment, a lot of promises of you need to figure this out or God is angry with you and it's not going to go well for you. But there are over 50 promises in the book of Zechariah of God doing good things for Jerusalem. This is a book brimming with hope and optimism for the future. And then we said a moment ago, it's also a messianic book as well. There are so many references to Jesus in the book of Zechariah. And in fact, it's just funny to me that, again, this is a very obscure book. I'm guessing you've never heard a sermon on this book before. I never have. Once again, been saying that a lot this summer. But it is one of the most frequently quoted Old Testament books in the New Testament. And it's hard to say exactly how many there are because some references are a little bit ambiguous. Like, is this a reference to Zechariah or not? But commentators say that there's about 67 or 68 references to the book of Zechariah in the New Testament, which is pretty incredible to me. Most of them come from the Gospels or from the book of Revelation. And I said a minute ago, so many prophecies about Jesus, just to give you a quick sampling. In chapter 6, verse 12, there's a reference to a branch that is to come, and a branch is a symbol for Jesus throughout the Old Testament. Zechariah chapter 9 talks about a king riding a colt into, or a donkey, excuse me, riding into Jerusalem, a prophecy of Jesus' triumphal entry into Jerusalem. In Zechariah chapter 11, there's a reference to 30 pieces of silver, the price for which Judas was willing to betray Jesus. In Zechariah chapter 12, verse 10, there's a reference to Israel mourning over the one that they have pierced, which commentators believe is an allusion to Israel's sadness and grief over what they've done to Jesus. And then Zechariah chapter 13, verse 7, Jesus quotes it himself in Matthew 26, where he says, "Strike the shepherd and the sheep will scatter." There are references to Jesus all throughout the book of Zechariah, and we're going to see that as we study this together. Last sort of big picture thing, and then we'll get into the text. I think this is really cool. If you know your Old Testament or know anything about Hebrew culture, you know that names are not random. That names mean something. That names maybe describe the circumstances of someone's birth, or names are meant to describe someone's character or what they're about. And the name Zechariah literally means God remembers. God remembers. And this book is a reminder to God's people, God saying, I have not forgotten you. I remember. I remember my promises. I remember who I've promised myself to be, and you can bank on that. So as we study this book together, we're going to be reminded of the promises of God. We're going to be reminded that God is in the business of restoration. And now we're just going to take a few minutes here now at the end, just to go line by line through these first six verses. And as we're doing this, I always want to take ancient biblical history and pull it into the present to just ask you the question, where do you need restoration in your life? And we're going to stop after each verse or so, verse or two, and just raise some questions, and we'll make some statements sort of based on these texts to begin to process and ask together, where do I need restoration? Where might I need to ask God to bring restoration into my life? So here we go. Chapter 1, verse 1, the book of Zechariah. In the eighth month, in the second year of Darius, the word of the Lord came to the prophet Zechariah, the son of Berechiah, son of Iddo, saying, the Lord was very angry with your fathers. Pause. So Zechariah comes right out of the gate and says, let's just be clear about one thing. God was very angry with your fathers. And what I think is so important about what Zechariah does right there, and this is such a critical piece of restoration, is that Zechariah names the issue. He names, this is how you got into the place that you are in. God is very angry with your fathers. And here's the deal. I've just seen this in my own life. I've seen this in big issues. I've seen this in small issues. I've seen this in societal issues. I've seen this in things in my life as a pastor, in my personal life, all sorts of places. Here's the deal. When injustice and tension and difficulties are named specifically, they begin to lose their power. Right. When injustice is named specifically, it begins to lose its power. When tension is named specifically, it begins to lose its power. People will say in society, they'll talk about injustices from the past, and they'll say, why can't we just move on? Let's just forget that happened and move on. And I would say, no, let's never forget. Let's not live in the past, but let's not forget what happened in the past. Because what happened in the past needs to be named if we're going to heal from it. We don't want to obsess over it, but we cannot forget it. Churchill was not the first person who said this phrase, but he sort of popularized it, where he says that those who fail to learn from history are doomed to repeat it. Yes. Right? And there's a reason why we hear that, and we all sort of nod our heads and like, yeah, that's true. And it's become a bit of a cliche, but cliches exist for a reason, because they're mostly true. If we forget our past entirely, if we fail to learn from our past, we're doomed to repeat it. Naming the past is critical to restoration. So I want to ask you, what needs to be named in your past? What needs to be named in your family's past? What issues from the past are continuing to cause problems today because they're not being named? You talk about building a great story. Great stories aren't built, great movies aren't built because a character experiences an all is lost moment and then ignores what happened before then. Right. It's in naming the past that restoration becomes possible. And Zechariah begins with that. Verse 3. Therefore say to them, thus declares the Lord of hosts, return to me, says the Lord of hosts, and I will return to you, says the Lord of hosts. This idea is a constant refrain in Scripture. In fact, it's cited directly. Malachi chapter 3, verse 7 says the exact same words. God is saying to his people over and over again, return to me and I will return to you. And I think some of us, we live with this fear, especially when life gets off track, especially when we experience our own all is lost moment. And if we're honest, we know that a lot of reason why it happened is that it's our fault. We have this fear that if we turn back to God, that God's going to say, well, that ship has sailed. You've screwed things up too badly. You had your chance and you blew it. But that's not what the Bible tells us. That the Bible tells us over and over again, God says, turn to me and I will turn to you. Has your relationship with God, maybe it's not that you've had some big disaster. Maybe your relationship with God has just been dormant for a while. I've had those seasons in my own life. God's not sitting there looking at his watch going, where you been? Turn to him and he will turn to you, right? 1 John 1:9, famous verse in the New Testament. If we confess our sins, he is faithful and just to forgive us and to cleanse us from all unrighteousness. Or I think about the life of Jesus, who Jesus, right when he came onto the scene and began to do ministry in Mark chapter 1, I'm talking about this with some guys in a discipleship group right now, that what were his first words when he started his ministry? He said, the kingdom of God is at hand. Repent and believe the good news. That when Jesus showed up, he said, something special is happening here. The kingdom is at hand. What do I want you to do? I want you to repent and believe. See, what is repentance? Repentance is a compound word in the Greek that literally means change your mind. That God's continual invitation to us is that we would be people who repent, who change our mind so that we are less fixated on our own ways and we can more think in the way that God would have us think. And I get that repentance gets a bad rap in our world today, and a lot of people use it in some negative ways and everything else, but make no mistake about it. I believe God's invitation to repentance is exactly that, an invitation. And it's a beautiful invitation at that. That God's message to us, that the message of the scriptures, that the message from the life of Jesus is, if you turn to me, change your mind, I will turn to you. So we're invited into a life of repentance. And we're never done repenting, but God's also never done giving us his grace and giving us his mercy. And then we're not only called to repent, to change our mind, that we're called to believe. And that belief, as the Bible teaches it, belief is not just intellectual assent. Belief is not just like, I believe there's a country on the other side of the world called Japan, and there are people there right now, and things are going on, and people are sleeping or going about their day or whatever. Like, I believe that intellectually. It's not really affecting my life at the moment. But on the other hand, I believe this stage is going to hold my weight. I don't have to convince you that I believe that, right? Because I'm placing my trust in this stage's ability to hold my weight. See, when God calls us to believe, it's not just intellectual assent, it's active faith. To live in such a way that we show we believe. God says, would you change your mind? And then would you trust me? If you turn to me, I'm not going to be disappointed in you. I'm not going to be angry at you. I'm not going to dredge up this long list of wrongs you need to get right. Instead, I'm going to turn towards you. And in my gracious and kind love, I'm going to invite you to repent and believe. See, restoration, it does not begin with do better and try harder. Might you need to make some changes in your life? Sure. But it begins with turning towards God. It begins with repenting and believing. Verse 4. Do not be like your fathers, to whom the former prophets cried out, thus says the Lord of hosts, return from your evil ways and from your evil deeds. But they did not hear or pay attention to me, declares the Lord. Once again, Zechariah names the past. And I think this command, do not be like your fathers, is powerful. That he says, this is exactly the dysfunction that you have inherited from your ancestors, and be careful not to repeat it. Right now, I'm going through a book with a bunch of our next-gen student and children's ministry staff. We're reading a book together and meeting to talk about it. And the book is called Emotionally Healthy Leadership. And I asked them to read it because I want them to be emotionally healthy, and I want to be emotionally healthy. And as I'm reading this book, the author, who's a pastor at a church in New York, he talks about the importance of understanding where you came from if you're going to be emotionally healthy. And I love this line. He says that they repeat at their church all the time. He says this. He says, Jesus might live in your heart, but grandpa lives in your bones. Right? Like, that's good, isn't it? And that's really true. That you and I, we are affected by what came before us. That we did not just show up randomly with a totally blank slate, that we are affected by what came before us, positively or negatively, right? I mean, I look at my own family tree, pretty much everything I like about myself, I can identify in a relative of mine. I'm like, thank you, Uncle so-and-so, for that, right? But I look at a lot of my challenges and I can identify those as well, right? Like, I know I'm so grateful for my family and just got a great family. I appreciate them in so many different ways. But I just know there's so many fun and cool things about being a Kylie. But I know that part of carrying the name of Kylie means that I don't do a good job talking about what's going on with me emotionally. That's just not a thing that Kylie's do. Right? So I know that if I'm going to be a whole person, I need to talk about what's happening deep in my heart and to know that there are times and places where that's a good thing to do. And it's not just whining, right? Sometimes it feels that way. But that's just a small example of something I carry from my past that I need to be cognizant of. That maybe for some of you, you need to recognize, you know what? You come from a long line of angry people. You come from a long line of dysfunctional marriages. You come from a long line of people that struggled to get their finances in order. And here's the thing, that's not a death sentence for you. But it needs to be named. It needs to be named. Because the problem is those things begin to affect us in all sorts of negative ways if we don't name them. And there's inertia behind those things. But for some of us, and I'm not saying you need to all get like all 23andMe and make a genogram and do all that stuff. Like if you're into that, like go knock yourself out, right? I'm not saying we need to do that, but we need to know where we came from. Zechariah says, do not be like your fathers. Remember what happened with them. But then I love what he says in verse 5. He says, your fathers, where are they? And the prophets, do they live forever? But my words and my statutes, which I commanded my servants, the prophets, did they not overtake your fathers? He says, your ancestors, yeah, you inherited some stuff from them, but you got to understand, they're not here anymore. Even the prophets, they're not here anymore. But what's still here? My word, my commands. I think of the song that I sing in the car with my kids from Seed Family Worship, Isaiah chapter 40, verse 8. I'm not going to sing it for you, but the grass withers and the flower fades, but the word of the Lord stands forever. I'll sing a little bit of it. The grass fades and the flower falls, but what stands forever? The word of our God, right? That we need to recognize that the negativity that we inherited, that does not last forever, but the word of God does. Because see, so many of us, we've inherited things from our past experience that stick with us today, and we need to be able to recognize those things for what they are. For some of you, you've inherited, whether from parents or from coworkers or from bosses or whatever, you have been told that the only thing that makes you valuable is what you're able to produce. And the only thing that makes you valuable is your success in business, in work, and whatever. And I'm telling you, that is a cruel, false religion. And that is a negative script that's got to go. Because the word of the Lord says you're valuable before you ever lifted a finger. And that you work from an identity, not for an identity, right? So some of you, you've been in environments, either in home or in the workplace, where conflict was nothing but a negative. People weren't healthy, there's yelling and screaming and relationships broke down. Maybe you had to be the peacemaker at too young of an age. You've been in these sorts of environments, so you don't even know what it means to have healthy conflict. And that just means anytime there's conflict, it's gotta be tense and angry and all of that. That's a negative script that's gotta go. That God might teach you to be a person who can keep their cool. That God might keep you to teach you to recognize that actually conflict can be a healthy part of growth, right? Some of us have learned from past experience that we can't trust people, and the fact of the matter is that's just eating us up inside. What is there that you're believing that's a message from your past that you and I need to recognize that whoever said that message, either they're not here anymore or that message ain't true or both, right? But what's true? God's word. Zechariah encourages the people, my word is still here. God's word is still here. You can trust it. Let's close this out, verse 6. What happens? He gives this speech to the people. What happens? So they repented and said, as the Lord of hosts purposed to deal with us for our ways and deeds, so has he dealt with us. The people repent. The people say, yeah, that what you're saying, Zechariah, is true. We need to change our thinking. We inherited a lot of dysfunction from our forefathers. And you know, they even go so far as to say, you know what? God was right to bring his judgment on our ancestors. They deserved every bit of it and more. And we want to live in a different way. They repent. They repent and they want to move forward. And I love it because they're naming, they're acknowledging the past has now been named. They're owning it. They're not making excuses. And they're saying that they want to move forward. They are going to break the cycle of dysfunction in the history of their people. And I just, a couple questions as we close. I want to ask you, where might God be calling you to be a cycle breaker? Where might there be some inertia that is leading to dysfunction for you personally? Where might there be some inertia that is leading to dysfunction in your family, in an organization that you're a part of? Heck, where do you see dysfunction around here? And God might want to use you to be the sort of person who has the vision and the character and the spiritual power to begin to break bring change and break cycles. And I think what's so powerful that we have right now as 21st century Christians that they did not have is, come on, Jesus is the ultimate cycle breaker, right? What did he do? I mean, Mark chapter 2-ish, getting the reference wrong here. This is what happens when thoughts come to you and you say them out loud. But in the book of Mark, Jesus has these four people bring their friend to him, and they can't even get to Jesus because it's so crowded. So they dig a hole in the roof and they lower the guy through the roof, and the guy's laid out on a mat because he can't move. And what does Jesus say? Well, this is just your lot in life, tough. He says, no, your sins are forgiven. Now get up and walk. And he does, he breaks the cycle. What does he say when he encounters the person with the withered hand? He heals that man, and the cycle is broken. What does he say to the leper? He doesn't say, unclean, get away from me. He says, no, I am going to heal you. Now go show everyone, show yourself to the priest and see what has happened. Jesus is the old. What does he say to the woman who's been sick for years and spent all her money on doctors, and she comes to him? Jesus says, well, I guess you're just going to be sick and rejected for your whole life. No, he says, your faith has made you well. Jesus is the ultimate cycle breaker. And come on, what is the cross if not a picture of the possibility of restoration, right? That Jesus would go to the cross to say that, listen, the cycle of sin and brokenness is going to end because I'm going to pay for it now, and I'm going to rise from the dead so that you might know that Satan, sin, and death will not have the final word, so that you might know if I can rise from the dead, I can break the cycles of dysfunction in your life. So now as we close, here's what I want to do. Here's my question. Where do you need restoration in your life? Where are you in a place right now where restoration is needed? Where you're just in a place where you would say, God, I know the situation. I know the where I'm at with my family. I know where I'm at work. I know just where I'm at personally. I need some restoration. And what I want us to do is I just want us to pray together for all of us who feel like we might need that. So if that's the place you're in, I promise it's not going to be weird. But if you're in that place and you just say, I am in a place where I know I need restoration because of something specific that I'm dealing with, something specific in my life. If you just have the boldness just to stand right where you're at, we would love to be able to pray for you. So if that's you, I just want to invite you. I'm not going to ask you, you're not going to say anything or any more attention we brought you. But if that's you, I want to invite you to stand. If you're just in a place right now, you can stand up and say, I need God's restoration in my life. I need it. I need God to bring about restoration for me. And here's all I want you to do. If you're around someone who's standing right now, and if you want to stand, you can go ahead. If you're close to them, just want to encourage you to just lay a hand on them, just so they might know that you're with them. And if you're standing right now, I just want you to see there are a bunch of us standing in this room. I think one of the ways the enemy gets at us is by telling us that we're the only one. And I just want you to see, number one, you've got brothers and sisters around that are in that place too, that you're not alone, and that you've got brothers and sisters here that are going to lay hands on you and pray for you. So you're not alone in that sense as well. So I'm going to pray for all of us, and then I'm going to say amen, and the prayer team's going to be up here. And if you want to come forward for prayer, for anything, for restoration, for any of that stuff, please come see them. They would love to be able to pray for you. So let's pray together. And if you're not seated by somebody, this is a group participation activity. We're all just praying for the people around us. So let's pray. God, we come before you this morning, and we thank you that you are in the business of restoration. We thank you, God, that you, as just the name Zechariah tells us, that you remember. You remember your promises. You remember us. That as even some of us in this room, we might be in an all is lost moment, and you see us. And you know us, and you keep your promises. So we pray right now, God, for our brothers and sisters who are standing around us. We pray for restoration. That God, where there is injustice or evil or tension that needs to be named, I pray that they would have the courage and faith to name it. And I pray that as they name those things, they would be brought into the light, because we know that our junk grows in the dark and it shrinks in the light. And that God, in that act of naming, that they might be able to then turn to you, that you would turn to them, and that you would begin, just as you did with your people so many years ago, you would begin to rebuild, that you would begin to restore, that you would be near to those who are crushed in spirit, and that you might be from those ashes, building in them a beautiful story of your faithfulness. God, may they know that they're not alone. May they know that their brothers and sisters are alongside them. May they know that there are brothers and sisters struggling in similar ways to them. May they know your presence. And God, would you bring profound restoration in them and for the rest of us as well. Make us part of your restorative work in our world for your glory and our joy. We pray all these things in the strong, mighty, powerful, restorative name of our risen Savior King Jesus. And everyone who agreed said, amen, amen, amen.
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12: 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My wife and I were talking, and I guess years and years ago, back in 2019, God gave her a promise that she would have a child before she was 40 years old. And we got married last year. We're both 39. And now that child is on the way. And it is so cool to see how God answers promises, even though at the time she said this over and over again, God, that's impossible. How are you ever going to do that? And then he found a way.
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20: They grabbed Paul and Silas and put them into the prison there. And while you might say, well, Paul and Silas were in bondage, no, it was actually the prison keeper who was in bondage to his sin. You see, as Christians, even though we might think we're stuck, we're not the stuck ones. We're the ones that are free.
21: Pastor Brett Metter assuring the penalty for sin has been paid.
20: But I believe the Christian, as we struggle in this life with the challenges and the temptations, one of the things we want to do is strive for that liberty that Christ gives us. And that's what we see in this story.
21: Acts chapter 16 finds Paul and Silas unjustly thrown into prison, but they had a surprising reaction to their suffering. As they prayed and sang hymns to the Lord, they found strength in a remarkable miracle that created an opportunity to minister and lead many to salvation. Pastor Brett Metter highlights their example of the power of prayer and praise in today's Word.
20: St. Lawrence was born right around 225 A.D., and Brother Lawrence was famous for giving to the poor, distributing to the poor and the needy as a church leader. His mentor was an amazing guy, and he looked up to his mentor, but one day his mentor was sentenced to death. Of course, persecution of the church was rampant at that time, and St. Lawrence's mentor was sentenced to death, and the day before he died, he went and visited and said, "What am I going to do without you?" Lawrence said to his mentor. He said, "You will follow me in 3 days." He's like, "Well, that's not very encouraging. You're going to die too." Well, in those days, the Christians had a little more fortitude than we today. We're all so fearful of death and freaked out. But the Christian church in those days had a whole nother level of strength and power and divinely given inspiration to just live their lives on the edge. And they didn't count their lives dear to themselves. And sure enough, his mentor was killed there, burned at the stake. But Lawrence used those last 3 days. He was going to give all of his possessions away to the poor. He was going to use the resources of the church that they had and just give it all away because he knew he was next. But the first day of that, he started doing that. Well, one of the Roman precepts that were there said, "Hey, where are you getting all this treasure? The church has a treasure chest somewhere. Where is it? I want to know where your wealth is," because he was going to take it. And Lawrence, he'd already started giving it all away, but he said, "I'll tell you what, in 3 days, I will give you the church's treasure." And the guy said, "Okay, 3 days, you better deliver." Well, Lawrence just kept giving everything away to the poor and the needy in the church. And sure enough, 3 days later, Lawrence had gotten all the poor church members, all the people in the city town square there, just hundreds of people gathered there that were in poverty, but part of the church. And then the prefect came out and said, "Where's the church's treasury? Where's the wealth?" And Lawrence said, "Right here, they're all standing, right? This is the wealth of the church, these people." And what a profound statement that was, if you think about it. But the prefect wasn't impressed. And he said, "Because you didn't deliver, I shall burn you on the iron grill." And that's exactly what they did. They heated up this big, giant iron grill, the gridiron sort of thing. But the story that is told by all the eyewitnesses that were there said that Brother Lawrence did not show any grimace on his face, but he always had just a smile the whole time. There was a smile on his face. And it was an amazing, miraculous sort of thing. They literally were sizzling this guy on a barbecue grill, and they recorded some of the things that he said on that. For example, he said in the middle of his tortures, he said, "Turn me over, I'm done on this side." That's what he said. And the people couldn't believe, like, why isn't he suffering? What's wrong? You know, and they literally let him just burn there for a long time. And just before he died, he said, "It's cooked enough," he said. And he was like joking with his tormentors. He said, "I'm cooked enough." And he knew he was about to die. And so he literally spoke a prayer as he's sizzling on this gridiron. And his last prayer was that Rome would be converted to Jesus Christ. And then he died. what's amazing about that is that about a century later, really, much of Rome was converted to Christ, and it was a radical change of the whole Roman Empire. They built a church to St. Lawrence there in Rome. You can visit it this day, and they actually have the gridiron that he laid on. But it's just one example of these martyrs in the first century, or first few centuries, I should say, of the Christian church. Have you ever read Fox's Book of Martyrs? If you haven't, every Christian should probably read that at least once in their lifetime. Because it's story after story of brave believers during times of radical persecution where they were smiling, rejoicing even to die a death in the name of Jesus Christ. And you think, man, were they crazy? Or did the Lord somehow insulate them from the suffering and the pain? There's so many amazing stories. You should definitely read that. But one common thread of the Christian martyrs is there was often, a joy that was accompanied with suffering and even torture. This shouldn't surprise us because we saw even a few weeks ago in Acts chapter 7 where Stephen was the first Christian martyr and he had a beaming, joyful face as they were stoning him to death. And while they were stoning to death, he looked up and saw heaven opened and the Lord received his spirit up into heaven with joy on his face. It made the tormentors of Stephen hate him all the more. And all throughout the Bible, we have these stories and we come to a persecution story like that here in Acts chapter 16. We see Paul and Silas on Paul's second missionary journey now. And we saw Paul and Barnabas go their separate ways. They sort of had a disagreement and they agreed to disagree and they went their separate ways. So now Paul's got a new compadre in Silas. And so Paul and Silas, they head out on the second missionary journey. Now, what inspired Paul to go? Well, God gave Paul a vision of a Macedonian man saying, come over here, help us, minister to us, kind of. And so Paul said, man, we got to go find the Macedonian man that I saw in my vision. Well, Paul, he and Silas, they sail northwesterly in the Aegean Sea, and they eventually go to Macedonia. Now, basically, that's Europe. The first missionary to Europe was Paul the Apostle. And they land on the coast of Europe there and in a place called Philippi of Macedonia. And there at Philippi, Paul doesn't find a Macedonian man. He finds Macedonian women. It's interesting. Sometimes you think God's going to do one thing and then God says, I'm actually going to change it up a little bit. And you have to be ready for that. But there was a group of women and Paul and Silas meet them there. And one particular woman named Lydia, she was one who Paul shared the gospel with and she accepted Christ and got baptized in a little stream that's there. But now they enter into Philippi and another woman comes on the scene and she's weird. She's sort of got this darkness about her. And she's kind of the city sorceress. She's like, a soothsayer, sort of fortune teller, necromancy, kind of black magic woman. But we also find out she's demon possessed. And she's following Paul and Silas around the town. Not only that, she's going around saying, these are the servants of the Most High God, pointing to Paul and Silas. And said, these are the ones who are pointing the way of salvation. Now you might be saying, oh, wonderful. They've got a herald following them around saying, listen to these guys. Now you say, what's going on with that? Why would this demonic woman go around saying, these are the servants of the Most High God? Why would they almost seemingly be promoting? Why would she promote Paul and Silas? Well, the Bible says, don't be ignorant of Satan's devices. What are one of the devices of Satan himself? Well, it's to take stuff that looks true, that sounds true, that even looks good on a surface, but it's really not. It's actually misleading and oftentimes trying to get sort of the whole notion to be sort of tweaked a little bit. You got this woman who's known in town. In fact, there's men of the town, they're sort of owning this woman as sort of their own way to make money. They use this woman's, fortune telling and her demonic possession. They use it to get money off of tourists that come in. And so what happens? She's saying something that's true. They are the servants of the Most High God and they are pointing the way of salvation, but she's trying to sort of put a weird twist on it, going around and following them. By the way, that's the way Satan works. He likes to dabble in the truth, but to only uproot the truth. It's the oldest trick in the book, literally. And when I say literally, I mean literally. What do you mean literally? First trick of the book. Garden of Eden, the first trick Satan ever played on humanity was with Eve there in the Garden of Eden at the tree of the knowledge of good and evil, where God said, do not eat of this tree, and the day you eat of it, you'll surely die. Well, there's Lucifer hanging out in the tree, and he says to Eve, hath God said you should not eat of this fruit of this tree? God has not, he doesn't want you to have your eyes opened. If you eat of this tree, your eyes will be open. You'll be enlightened. Enlightenment. And the day you eat of it, you will not die. Now that says exactly opposite of what God said. God said the day you eat of it, you'll die. But you will not die. Now, if you know the story, it's kind of curious because you could make this argument that Satan was right. Were their eyes opened when they ate of the tree of knowledge of good and evil? Yes. In fact, the first thing they noticed is, wow, we're naked. Didn't notice that before. It wasn't a weird thing. It wasn't a sinful thing. It wasn't a bad thing until sin entered the world.

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1: There's a wonderful promise in the Bible, and here it is. Whoever believes in Jesus, trusts in Jesus, loves Jesus, will receive God's greatest gift, the greatest gift he can give a human being, which is eternal life.
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2: Many will be deceived in the last days, and they'll come in the name of Christ. And Jesus said, even the very elect will be deceived. That means people that are true Christian people will even be deceived by these people. So be careful in these days. Don't be deceived. Well, Paul wasn't deceived. He turned to this woman and he cast the demon out of her. Question, does a demon come out of a person by your gyration and whooping and hollering and getting all whooped up and weird? The Bible doesn't say anything about that. That's just people being silly. But Paul just says, come out of her, and bam. Why is that? How did that happen? Well, it's actually pretty simple. It's that greater is he that is in you than he that is in the world. One of the mistakes Christians make is like, oh, we got to pray. I hope God wins this battle. God and Satan just going at it, man. I hope God wins. Is that the way it rolls? Not even close. God is the creator of all things. He's omnipotent, omniscient, omnipresent. And Satan is none of those things. Satan is just a created angel and a fallen one at that. I love it. We'll see this where he casts out this demon, but it's not, you know, like the movies. It's simple, calm, but with power. That's why 1 John 4:4 says, you're of God, little children, and have overcome them because greater is he that is in you than he that is in the world. Well, this woman now, she's standing there no longer demon possessed and she's perfectly whole. You're like, oh, that's great. It is. But here's the problem. The men of Philippi are immediately angered. Why? Well, they're the masters of this demon-possessed girl. They cared nothing for the girl, only for their ability to exploit her demonic possession for money. They were basically occultic pimps, you know, prostituting her cultic spirituality, and they were making money off her. So now, Paul and Silas cast the demon out of her. Now she's whole, this girl is healed, and the guys are ticked. So they go to the officials, the magistrates of Philippi, and say, hey, these two guys, these Jews, very anti-Semitic kind of wording, these Jews are messing up our city and stirring up trouble. Is that what they were doing? They weren't stirring up trouble. They were helping some poor woman who was demon-possessed. They were just doing good stuff. Well, the magistrates said, they are, huh? And so they grabbed Paul and Silas, and they ripped all their clothes off of them. And then they beat them, whipped them with stripes, with probably the same kind of whip they would have whipped Jesus with. That's what these Romans did at that time. They could beat a person as much as they want, as long as they weren't a Roman citizen. And really, if you're not a Roman citizen, you could beat them without even a trial. Like, it was really kind of an unfair law. If you're not a Roman citizen, beat the daylights out of them, throw them in prison, do whatever you want with them. Did you know Paul and Silas, they were both Roman citizens? But they didn't do that. They thought they were just Jews from Judea, but they were literally Roman citizens. And so the men of Philippi are going to be in big trouble because of what they did. But Paul and Silas were taken after being stripped, beaten, bloodied. Then they put them into the prison there. And Paul wrote about this time, you know, later on in 2 Corinthians 11:23, when he said, oh, I've been to the Corinthians. He said, I've labored more than you all in stripes or whippings above measure and imprisoned more frequently. And I've been even in death. Remember when they left him for dead outside of the city at Lystra? These are the things that Paul said. I've been all these things and I've suffered many stripes. After they whipped him, they threw him into the dungeon and they put his feet in the wooden stocks. You know, where they clamp down and bolt the beam on your feet. And by the way, I've studied these ancient stocks that they used. They were purposefully putting a person in an uncomfortable position and hoping that your legs would start to cramp up in the position they would leave you in and spasm and just cause all kinds of pain. It was just really torture. And then they threw him in and then they said to the guard, make this prison sure and secure. Don't let anybody get in or out of this prison. Now, when the Bible records that kind of information, you know there's a foreshadowing. Remember they said to the tomb of Jesus, make sure it's sealed with a Roman seal and the guards, only to have Jesus come out triumphantly of the tomb. But same here, lock the prison, make sure it's sure. So they throw him into this deep dungeon. And for those of you that don't know, the prisons in Bible time didn't have ping pong and weightlifting and cable TV and bologna sandwiches. Prison times there, it was a horrible, horrible experience.

0: experience.
1: So the question then becomes, what do you do? If you're Paul and Silas, what do you do? You're sitting there in the nighttime, still bleeding from your whippings, feet in stocks in pain, and your arms in chains in the dungeon of Philippi. And the only thing you did was help a girl that was demon-possessed. And you were unfairly treated because you're Roman citizens. You have a legitimate case against the men of Philippi because they didn't even give a fair trial. And what do you do when you're sitting there? Well, I know what most people do. I see it all over social media. Pout, complain, whine, sit there and, you know, be discouraged. I can't believe this is so unfair. Like, that's what a lot of Christians would do today. What did Paul and Silas do with the time they had? Well, that's where we come to our scripture here I wanted to show you. Acts 16:25. Right after they're put in fast in the stocks, it says, "And at midnight, Paul and Silas prayed and sang praises unto God, and the prisoners heard them. And suddenly there was a great earthquake, so that the foundations of the prison were shaken. And immediately all the doors were opened and everyone's bands were loosed." I want to read that one more time. It's amazing. "And at midnight, Paul and Silas prayed and sang praises unto God, and the prisoners heard them. And suddenly there was a great earthquake, so that the foundations of the prison were shaken. And immediately all the doors were opened and everyone's bands were loosed." What a miraculous, amazing story. Now, one thing I need to remind you, because it's hard when you read these Bible stories. Some of you heard these stories since you were a little kid. But do you know, Paul and Silas, they didn't know if they prayed and sang praises that the prison doors would swing wide open. They didn't do it so that that would happen. I want to remind you, why did they do it? I think they did it for the sake of praying and singing praises. That's what they chose to do. They weren't the ones going to sit there and pout and go on social media, "I can't believe my life situation, and boy, I've gone through such a tough season." They didn't do any of that. What do? They just pray and sing praises to the Lord. You know, it's interesting because they were imprisoned. But one thing that I think is important to maybe acknowledge in the story is they're the ones that really weren't in prison. The other prisoners were. Even the jailer, we're going to find out the rest of the story. What happens? Well, the jailer of the prison who was given the charge to keep the prison, he's a Roman soldier. But basically, he's in trouble now because all the prisoners are free. So the story we're going to read as it goes on, he grabs his sword. He's going to stick himself through like Harry Carey kind of thing. Going to kill himself. And Paul and Silas run in and say, hey, wait, we're all here. Don't kill yourself. And the prison keeper, he's shaking like a leaf and he runs and gets a torch and runs into the nighttime in the darkness with a torch. And he looks at Paul and all the prisoners and he falls down at Paul and Silas' feet. And he says, "What must I do to be saved?" And I love it. Paul says, "Believe on the name of the Lord Jesus Christ and thou shalt be saved and your family." And the guy believed and his family came to believe and they all got baptized. The Bible says they got saved that night. And I have a hunch it wasn't just the prison keeper, but don't you have a hunch that those prisoners that heard Paul and Silas singing, suddenly there's an earthquake and they see what happens with the jailer and Paul and Silas. I bet you there were others who accepted Christ there too. We don't know for sure on that one, but I'm just speculating. But what an amazing story. Now, the point that I make is, while you might say, well, Paul and Silas were in bondage. No, it was actually the prison keeper who was in bondage to his sin. It was actually the other prisoners who were in bondage. You see, as Christians, even though we might think we're stuck, we're not the stuck ones. We're the ones that are free. You know, I remember as a kid, high school kid in football, my team would always go out and party after games or after practice sometimes. And they'd, "Come on, Brett, come on, you know, party down." But they knew I wasn't a party animal. I was a Christian kid. And I was the one, "No, I'm going to church tonight. You guys have fun, but I'm going to church. Anybody want to come with me?" And nobody took me up on that offer until a little later. But, you know, they thought, "Oh, Brett's the holy Joe." And I remember they used to think that I was the one sort of in bondage to my religious beliefs. They thought I was the one, "Oh, Brett can't have any fun." But meanwhile, I was having the funnest time of my life. You know, I was out doing all kinds of fun, riding dirt bikes and traveling around in Mexico, doing stuff with church activities. We had so many fun stuff we did. And yet I'd see them come the next day back to school with headaches and hangovers and wondering who they slept with. Like, I remember watching those guys who thought I was the one in bondage, but I really kind of thought, wow, they're the ones who seem to be stuck. In fact, it gets worse the older you get. I had one buddy who actually brought that up to me. He said, "Brett, you're just stuck in your religion." I'm like, "No, I'm actually, it's a get to for me, not a got to." And that same guy, several years later, he went to jail because he had so many DUIs and he was quite the raging alcoholic. It was heartbreaking to see. Because that's what happens. The world is in bondage and they need to be let free. And so here's Paul and Silas. They're the ones whipped, beaten, and in prison. You're like, oh, they're in bondage. But actually, I think it was the other way around. I've seen many examples of this. The Lord doesn't want his people to be tied down in bondage. The Lord wants to free us up from that. 1 Corinthians 6:12 says, all things are lawful for me, but not everything's expedient. And then he says, all things are lawful for me, but I will not be brought under the power of any. That's what Satan wants to do. He wants to get some habit, some thing that will get you locked down and stuck. And man, it happens to all of us. We all have our temptations, and it's hard sometimes to break free of those temptations. Things that we know we shouldn't be doing. And we all struggle with that. And be careful. Don't look down your pious nose at people that are alcoholics and say, well, at least I'm not in bondage to that. You know, well, we're in bondage to a lot of things. It may not be cigarettes or drinking or whatever. It might be pornography. It's a battle. But the Lord says through Paul, he says, I don't want you to be under the power of any. It's a battle that we all fight. But I believe the Christian, as we struggle in this life with the challenges and the temptations, one of the things we want to do is strive for that liberty that Christ gives us, not a liberty to go sin and do it over and over again, but to just be free. And that's what we see in this story.
0: Pastor Brett Metter drawing a good illustration from the imprisoned Paul and Silas for freedom from the bondage of sin that all who find forgiveness in Christ receive. 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And in just a moment, Pastor Brett will join me to discuss how the good news of the gospel is spreading throughout the country today, led by a certain age group. 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Okay, Pastor Brett is with me. You know, with the one-year anniversary of the death of Turning Point founder Charlie Kirk just a few days away, we've seen not only an outpouring of emotion, especially among young people over the last year. So, Pastor Brett, do you think we may be actually seeing revival in America led by young people?
1: You know, Kurt, I believe we really are seeing that. It's this stirring of the young people's hearts all throughout history, by the way. You know, when revival breaks out, it's often the younger generation that led the way. And I think the young people, Gen Z, they're challenging the status quo, and they seem to be a generation that's pursuing authenticity. I think they're seeing through the indoctrination of the colleges and universities, and I think they're tired of shallow answers that they've been given. So with Charlie Kirk, he was giving solid answers, and he was stirring up so many young people, hugely instrumental in waking up Gen Z, I believe. And so what encourages me is that the gospel speaks right into that longing of young Gen Zers. And we're seeing students gathering in prayer and on campuses, sharing their faith boldly. Even a few weeks ago, I had a guy show up to church. He came up and said, Pastor Brett, I'm 20 years old, and I haven't been to church for a couple of years, haven't read my Bible, but this whole thing that's happening, it's just made me want to follow Jesus. You know, and he asked me, what do I need to do? And I was able to give him some words that just, you know, really simple. It reminds me of what Peter said when he was quoting the prophet Joel. He says, it'll come to pass in the last days, I will pour out my spirit upon all flesh. Your sons and daughters shall prophesy. Your young men shall see visions. And that's a promise that God proves he's not done with this generation.
0: Well, that is so encouraging, Pastor Brett, to hear that Scripture actually predicts revival. It is something that we can be praying for. Well, if you'd like more information about Pastor Brett Metter or Today's Word, you can visit our website at todayswordradio.com. Well, that's all the time we have. Next time, Pastor Brett will continue looking at the miraculous response by Paul and Silas after an earthquake opened their prison doors. Today's Word with Pastor Brett Metter is an outreach of Athey Creek Church in West Lynn, Oregon.
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13: 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Even with our friends. I get not sharing everything with strangers, but sometimes maybe we need to open up a little bit more to our friends. And when they show up, it doesn't always have to be to fix things. 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
16: The Bible says that Jesus Christ himself created the angels. 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
1: 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Stop in the Name of God by Charlie Kirk. 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
9: 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Now, this is a series about who Jesus really is, not the Jesus of popular opinion, but the Jesus of the Bible, God Himself, who stepped into our world. And in this message, we'll discover that Jesus is the very one who created the angels. You see, people are fascinated by angels, but most of what we picture is wrong. The Bible shows us powerful, awesome creatures who worship God without ceasing. And the amazing truth is that Jesus Christ Himself made them. So today, Pastor Jack teaches us that the angels were created with a passion to worship God. They never grow tired or bored, and if we're honest, they probably wonder why we don't worship with the same joy. Before we get into the message, I had a chance to sit down with Pastor Jack and talk about it with him. So let's get into that. Christ and the angels. This is really interesting. You tell this incredible story about a man named Glenn who was pulled from a burning car by just an ordinary-looking stranger who then just vanished. Mm. It happened with the door still crushed in, right? Still shut. It never opened. Walk us through that one real quick, would you?
1: Yeah, I was at a men's gathering at the church back in those days that I was attending. And he would be there early in the mornings to prepare the breakfast for the men's gathering once a week. And we actually thought he was killed. In fact, even when the first responders showed up, they immediately assumed that they would have to somehow extract his body from the wreckage. It was just beyond survivable. But he was alive, not only alive, but when he made his recovery, he began telling his family, and eventually he told the church, this is what happened.
9: Yeah.
1: And it was quite remarkable. And even the officers, the traffic officers, had made mention in their report that they were looking at the vehicle expecting to find his body, where he was out and away from the vehicle, laying down on the grass when he came to. And they talked about how there was no way for him to have been ejected. He technically should have been cut in half, yeah, by the nature of the accident.
9: Mm-hmm.
1: And then he went on to say that he remarkably, without him knowing, he slouched down at the second of impact. He saw this individual speaking to him, helping him out through this location of the crash, which is impossible. And then this individual was comforting him and said, you're going to be fine. And then he was out and came to with the officers discovering him and then arousing him to being awake. And look, that doesn't happen every day, but yeah, we do know from the life of several in Scripture and the Gospels that it does happen. So we need to be always very aware and conscious of the fact that people around us, maybe they're not exactly people around us. Maybe there's a person that is an angelic presence, an angelic deliverer, because the Bible tells us that we need to be careful how we treat strangers, because unknowingly we could be entertaining an angel. I mean, that's like TV stuff, man. And yet it's what the Bible says.
9: You know, my grandmother had these plaster of Paris cherubs up on the wall in the bathroom. Back when I was a kid, I thought, oh, that must be what an angel looks like.
17: A fat little plaster of
1: they
17: Paris.
1: Definitely do not look like that.
17: This is good stuff. Let's get into this. Christ and the angels.
16: This morning we come to a very, very interesting, and you know what? Look around you today. Obviously a very exciting topic. People are nuts about angels. They got angels everywhere. They got angel lapel buttons. They got angel ties. They've got angel, little angel things on license plates, bumper stickers. And it's just a craze right now. And I don't know if it's just national or worldwide, but it's everywhere. But the interest in angels has always been. Ever since the beginning of time, there seems to be this mysterious curiosity regarding angels and what they're all about and how they traverse regarding the heavenly realm and regarding earth. You might want to jot this down. Out of the 34 books of the Bible, you know, the Bible's one book, but it's made up of 66 books. Out of the 66 books of the Bible, 34 of them make reference to angels. And by the way, they are some awesome creatures. They are angels. They're not like, you know, angels that you see in drawings or what some artist might render. I understand that the New Age movement is really big on angels. And they have these cute angels. Have you seen them? They're angels and they're like waving, you know, and they got a big smile. I'm not saying angels don't smile, and I'm not saying angels don't wave. But every instance of an angel appearing in the Bible, the people are greatly affected. More often than not, they are absolutely scared to death of the angelic appearance. Daniel, when he sees the angel that appears to him while he's praying, it says in the end of Daniel's book, Daniel chapter 12, it says there that the angel in his appearance left me, Daniel, sick for many days, and all strength had left him, and he laid in bed by having an encounter with an angel. That's an awesome thing. So whatever our perception or our understanding of angels might be, it's probably wrong. And you know you've heard me say this before. It is pathetic that in some of your bathrooms or somewhere in your hallway, you might have a little fat cherub on your wall with a little arrow and is a little baby somewhere around 11 or 12 months of age with little stubby wings and big round butt. Have you noticed? And he's just there like little Cupid. And he's so cute. Now, that's not in the Bible. You know, you don't see those kind of angels in the Bible. You see these awesome creatures that you're going to get a look at this morning. And remember this, and we'll see it as we go through. But those of you who might be new, jot this down. The Bible says that Jesus Christ himself created the angels. Not the Holy Spirit, not God the Father, Jesus. The Bible says Jesus created the angels. And that's pretty amazing. We'll see just exactly how that all works. We know, first of all, that there are some angels that never leave the presence of God. Did you know that? In Revelation chapter 4, verse 6 through 8, you might want to jot that down and listen. Or if you can, by the way, we have a lot of verses this morning, so you might want to run with me as we give you these passages. But by way of introduction, we know that there are some angels who never leave the presence of God. Revelation 4, 6 says that before the throne, there was a sea of glass like crystal. And in the midst of the throne and around the throne were four living creatures. This is how John describes them. Full of eyes from in the front and in the back of them. The first living creature looked like a lion on one side. The other side of him looked like a calf. And the other side of him looked like a man. And the other side, he looked like a flying eagle. And it says there, then the fourth living creatures, each having six wings, full of eyes. That ought to blow your mind. Put that in your bathroom or on your hallway, huh? Having eyes, full of eyes, around and within. And they do not rest day or night, saying, holy, holy, holy. Lord God Almighty, who was, who is to come. By the way, that is a reference to Jesus Christ. Did you know that? The one who was, who is to come. But they say it three times, holy, holy, holy. Personally, holy for the Father, holy for the Son, holy for the Spirit. They rest not day and night saying that in the presence of God for all eternity. Now, you might think, wow, that's a long time. Don't they get tired? They're there for a long time. Easy answer to your question. There is no time in eternity. The moment that they're there is the moment that is, and it's the moment that there will always be, and you don't have to worry about time. It's eternal. We know from scientific examination that wherever there's a material or physical realm, time exists. And when there is no physical appearance or physical attributes of this universe as we know it, there is no time. And scientists have been able to bombard atoms and for a millisecond, nanoseconds actually, have been able to cause time in a chamber to stand still. Interesting. Flirting with eternity where there is no time. There are some angels that appear before his throne to give God reports. Interesting. In Job chapter 1, verse 6, Job 1, 6 says, "And there was a day when the sons of God," a reference to the angelic host, "came and presented themselves before the Lord, and Satan came among them." More on him later. But Jesus Christ himself was aware of and taught regarding the existence of angels. You can buy many books on angels. I'm going to encourage you to be careful about that. I want to recommend three books to you that are very good. Billy Graham's book, Angels, Angels, Angels, is a good book. There's a book by Merrill Unger that's currently out of print. It's called Angels and Biblical Demonology, written back in the 1950s. Very, very good book. And there's a book entitled God's Secret Agents by Donald Gray Barnhouse. I believe the same title is shared by Greg Laurie. I think Greg Laurie stole that title from Donald Gray Barnhouse and wrote a book recently about it as well. God's Secret Agents. Who? Angels. And by the way, they are very, very real and equally powerful. You need to realize that. You know, we kind of make jokes about angels, and yet angels will, as we'll see in the Bible, make no joke one to another about other angels. The Bible says even the most highest ranking angels of heaven do not joke around about Satan, who was once a cherub or a very special angel. They don't mess around. They don't joke around about it. So this morning, we want to look at our first point. There'll be three of them this morning. And the first thing we want to consider this morning regarding Christ and the angels is that Christ has created the angels. It's an amazing fact. A lot of people don't realize this, but Christ has created the angels. In Colossians chapter 4, Colossians chapter 1, that is, verses 14 to 16, it says, "Therefore, in whom we," that is Jesus, "have the redemption through his blood, the forgiveness of sins. He is the image of the invisible God, the firstborn," or the preeminent one, "over all of creation. For by him all things were created, that are in heaven and that are on earth, visible and invisible, whether they be thrones," you ought to mark that in your Bible, "thrones, dominions, or principalities, or powers, all things were created through Jesus Christ and for Jesus Christ." And so the first thing that we'll see this morning regarding the fact that Christ has created the angels, in his creating of them, get this, he has, outside of the animal creation, outside of the celestial creation, you know what I mean by celestial? You're all smart in here, right? You know a dictionary. Heavenly bodies, planets, celestial realms, outside of those, outside of the animal kingdom, God has made two types of beings that have the ability to worship. Only two. One is the angelic world, and second is the human race. Only those two. And I don't want to depress anybody, but the Bible says that the soul of an animal, when it dies, it returns to the earth. It goes into nowhere. The body returns to dust and its consciousness ceases. Don't ask me later if there's going to be animals in heaven. Read your Bible. It talks about animals in heaven. At least there's horses. We know that for a fact in heaven. But will your little poodle be there? I don't think any poodles will be there, personally. That was a joke. My dog will be there.
18: 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And now, let's get back to today's message. Once again, here's Pastor Jack.
16: They have a soul. When they die, there's no more consciousness. That's not true about the human being. The human lives forever, in heaven or in hell. The Bible makes it very clear. Angels live forever. We'll talk about that later. But we want to look at the passion that angels have to worship God. The passion that angels have to worship them. Jot that down if you haven't already. Christ and the created angels. The first thing we see is that they have a passion to worship God. They have what is called a free moral agency. They can choose to worship Him or not. Angels can choose to obey Him or not. Revelation 4:8. We read it a moment ago. Let me read it again. They worship God with meaning. I laughed because, you'll see why I'm laughing in a minute. Revelation 4:8. The four living creatures, each having six wings full of eyes within and without, and they do not rest day and night, saying, Holy, holy, holy, Lord God Almighty, who was, who is to come, the Almighty. Listen, one angel, this, by the way, we'll address it later, is a seraphim. It's a type of angel. Weird angel. Sounds scary. They have a face, or they have a head. They have one head. They have a face of a man pointing this way. Remember how it said they have eyes on the front and back? They have two eyes that look this way. By those who are not here and listening in, they have two eyes that face north. Face of a man. Then there's a face of an ox. What you would think would be the side of the ear, the eastward side, it's a face of an ox with two eyes looking that way. On the back side, there's a face of a cow. Or I'm kind of goofing that up. It's a man. It is, the lion's coming. The lion's on the other side. Thank you. A man, an ox, a lion facing south with two eyes, and on the left side, an eagle, of course, with two eyes. And interesting, all those animals, including the bird, the eagle, have eyes facing forward on its head. This one seraphim has one head with four faces. That ought to keep you up all night if you saw one, don't you think? And it's got six wings. And it says while they are in the presence of God, they shield their body with two of their wings. Why do they need to shield their body? I don't know. It's interesting though, isn't it? And with two other wings, they cover their faces. They can't look at them, it appears. And then with the remaining two wings, remember they have six, they must fly like the Dickens with those two wings in his presence. Because it says, and with two, they do fly. Seraphim, amazing. And what is their message? Holy, holy, holy, Lord God Almighty, who was, who is to come, the Almighty. Now, do you think up there they're going, holy, holy, holy, Lord God Almighty, who was, who is to come, who is the Almighty? Okay, now you say it. This side of my face, you say it. Oh, no, they're not bored. For all eternity, they mean exactly that. And they are in absolute awe. Angels worship God. And I bet you that angels are in some sort of a shock that we don't worship God more. They must scratch their head and four faces, stroking those chins, saying, what is wrong with those people down there? When worship is saying, why don't they all just praise God instead of thinking about the meatloaf or did I unplug the iron? Now I just lost 50% of you by bringing those two topics up. They worship God with a passion. So should we. Isaiah chapter 6, verse 3 says, and one cried, saying to another, holy, holy, holy. Hey, it sounds like the same story, isn't it? Is the Lord of hosts, and the whole earth is full of his glory. Isaiah chapter 6, verse 3. In their creation, that is the creation of the angels, we know this, that they existed before the physical world was created. How do we know that? They existed before the physical world was created. We know that for a fact because Job chapter 38, verse 7 tells us that at his creation, the morning stars, it's another reference to angels, sang together and all the sons of God shouted for joy. Another reference to angels in the Old Testament, sons of God in the Old Testament. Morning stars and sons of God. They sang at the day of creation. Isn't that neat? I wonder what they sang. I wonder how they sang. I wonder what it sounded like. It must have been incredible. We know that angels were created, as I said earlier, free moral agents or having a free moral capacity, meaning that they can choose. You and I are living in a world right now that everybody's complaining and arguing. I want the right to choice. I want the right to perform an abortion or not. I want a right to choose this and a right to choose that. You can choose anything you want, person. Anything you want, Christian or non-Christian. You can choose anything you want. Just know this. Your choice will result in answering to God for your choice. You and I have been brought up in a culture that says there's no responsibility regarding our decisions. This is humanism that we live in. Well, go ahead and do what you want. If it feels good, do it. What they don't tell you is later you're going to reap of your bad decisions or your good decisions. Oh, every one of us have a choice. No doubt about it. Am I pro-choice? You bet I'm pro-choice. I think everybody should choose Jesus Christ and live. Hebrews chapter 1, verse 6 tells us, but when he, again, brings forth the firstborn into the world, speaking of Jesus, he says, let all of the angels worship God. That's interesting. That's Hebrews 1, 6. The Lord says, when he brought forth Jesus, the word means brought into the world as a physical being, Christ born in Bethlehem, the Father turns to the angelic realm and says, all you angels, worship him. Well, they didn't get up and go, all right. They like couldn't wait to get going. I can prove this in a moment. You'll see. Revelation chapter 22, verse 9. It says, an angel announces to John and the spectators, worship God. Listen, we know that angels possess a will and they possess emotions. Did you know that? Angels possess a will and emotions. In Luke chapter 2, verse 9, concerning angels, it says, and behold, an angel of the Lord stood before the shepherds, that's in the hills of Bethlehem, and the glory of the Lord shone around about them, and they were greatly afraid. Then the angel said to the shepherds, do not be afraid, for behold, I bring you good tidings of great joy, which will be to all people. That means Gentiles too. For there is born to you this day in the city of David, the Savior, who is Christ the Lord. And this will be the sign to you. You will find the baby wrapped in swaddling clothes, lying in a food trough for cattle, or otherwise known as a manger. And suddenly there was with the angel a multitude of heavenly hosts praising God, saying this, glory to God in the highest, and on earth peace, goodwill toward men. Actually, in the Greek, it's actually this. The angels announce, glory to God in the highest, and among men of goodwill, peace be to them. Interesting. So great is this passion. Hebrews 13, chapter 13, verses 1 and 2 says, continue to love one another as true brethren. Don't forget to be kind, listen, to strangers that might pass by. For some who have done this have unknowingly entertained and ministered to angels. What are you saying, Jack? Well, the Bible says in various places that angels have the ability to appear as mortal human beings and then disappear. Isn't that wild?
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2: 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Let us embrace that promise. Let us hang on to that promise, because there's no greater thing than to have a God who loves you, who's with you, who says, yes, I will help you. I will uphold you. Be not dismayed, for I will strengthen you. Thank you, my God, that you're that way. Thank you that you love us so, to uphold us and strengthen us and help us in time of need.
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0: 844-484-5737. 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My name is Steve Gregg, and we're live for another half hour taking your calls. 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I'm looking at three open lines on our switchboard. 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
0: Now, I've pronounced this name wrong before, but let me see. Is it Yossi from Knoxville, Tennessee?
3: Yeah, okay. It's Yossi.
0: Yossi, good. Okay.
3: Yeah, thank you.
0: Welcome.
3: Thank you, Steve. Thank you. So I have two hopefully quick questions. One's from your testimony. Sorry, I'm out of breath. So the first one is, I heard you speak of one of your previous marriages, as being maybe partially physically abusive, and you said there was a divorce. And my question was, just after that, did you wait for her to get remarried and consummated before you got married?
0: I did.
3: Since I know you don't.
0: I did.
3: Maybe believe that technically,
0: right?
3: Physical abuse isn't. Yeah.
0: Right. Well, first of all, I never divorced her. I never divorced her.
3: Right.
0: She. That was 20 years. There was abuse, but it wasn't physical toward me. There was definitely screaming and you know, stuff like that toward me, but there was some physical abuse toward the children on her part. So, you know, it was an abusive situation. I was abused, but never physically struck. She was smaller than me, but so nothing like that happened. But but there was mistreatment of the children, and anyway, they were kind of scarred from that. Now I didn't divorce her. She, after 20 years, left and divorced me. Now, I didn't remarry until after she had remarried. In fact, I didn't remarry until about 7 years after she remarried. I was single for 10 years because I had four kids at home to take care of. She left the kids and me, and I had 10 years as a single dad. And during that time, she married again and divorced again. But I will say this, that although I did want to wait until such a time as she would remarry, there is such a thing as being rightfully free from a marriage if your non-Christian spouse departs from you against your will. Now, she was a professing Christian, but everything about her behavior at that time was certainly advertising her not to be a Christian. So, I mean, I could have probably justified getting married if she had never done so, if she had never remarried, simply on the fact that she was certainly an unbeliever who was who had left a believer. And Paul says in 1 Corinthians 7, verses 12 through 15, that such a case, if the believer does not leave, but the unbeliever does, that the believer is free, Paul said, is not under bondage in such cases. So I believed that, I mean, I did believe that, you know, there was true grounds for divorce, but I didn't want to divorce. I mean, she had divorced me. I wanted reconciliation. I was, I mean, it was not fun being married to her. But I never marry just for fun. You know, as far as I'm concerned, when you get married, you make vows before God. And even if the other person breaks those vows, well, I've always been kind of radical. I always thought my integrity should remain intact even if hers doesn't. So, so I mean, I didn't want to divorce. I didn't want her to divorce me, and I didn't want to end the possibilities of reconciliation. But once she did remarry, I just figured, okay, that's it.
3: Yeah. Thank you for clarifying that. I've been wondering about that myself. But yeah, my second question is about circumcision. At work, the subject came up, and one of the guys at our work was just describing their circumcision, and the question came up of like, this might be silly, but like, why circumcision? Like, in the detail of it, like, why did God specifically, you know,
0: Why did he make that the mark of the covenant? Yeah. Well, that's a very good question.
3: Yeah, because, and I know... Yeah.
0: Because God made a covenant with Abraham and with the children of Israel that required them to do some ritual things that other people don't do. And those rituals were supposed to be the marks of the covenant that they had with him. One of those was circumcision, which he says in chapter 17 of Genesis would be the mark of the covenant, and any male who was not circumcised would be cut off from the people. Later on, in Exodus chapter 30, I think it is, or 31, God said that keeping of the Sabbath was also a mark of the covenant that God made with them at Mount Sinai. So God had the Abrahamic covenant and the Sinaitic covenant with the people of Israel, and there was a mark that he gave them, a ritual mark, for them to participate in and declare that they were part of that covenant. So circumcision was part of the Abrahamic covenant, and Sabbath keeping was part of the Sinaitic covenant. But both circumcision and Sabbath keeping are frankly ritual laws. I mean, they're not specifically a violation of morals to break them, but they were a violation of covenant command. We know why he said to keep Sabbath. He said it's because God rested on the Sabbath and he wanted them to rest on the Sabbath. And also, when he restated the law of the Sabbath in Deuteronomy chapter 4, he said it was because God had given them rest from their slavery in Egypt. And he wanted them to commemorate that by keeping a day of rest, you know, per week. Now, why circumcision? Of all the things that God could have said, hey, Abraham, I want you and your kin to be, you know, have this mark on your body that shows you're mine. Well, you know, a mark on the body, but that's a part of the body nobody looks at. I mean, why not have a special, you know, magic ring or something that they wear? Or why not have a tattoo on their forearm or something like that? What is it, you know, how is it that circumcision is a mark that shows that they're part of the covenant when in fact it's on part of the body that is not publicly displayed? In fact, it's frankly, a part of the body that nobody sees. Probably in those days, even a wife didn't see it. They didn't have artificial light in their tents. They probably did everything in the dark. You know, I don't know that, but I mean, it's entirely possible that a man's foreskin being circumcised would be something that not another human being would ever see after he was an adult. So why that? Well, I think it's twofold, the reason. One is, it's all part of one reason, actually. Abraham had one mission in life, and that was related to reproduction. He was to have a seed. He was to have a descendant or descendants. He had no other assignment from God than to have a baby. And, of course, the male organ is that part of you that produces, or at least begins the production of a baby. And therefore, it was through that organ that his ministry to the world was going to be carried out. Now, that's a type and a shadow, in the New Testament says, of circumcision of the heart. We don't carry out the mission of the kingdom of God, you know, through reproduction, although if we are reproducing, we should do that for the kingdom of God too. But the point is, it's our heart. It's a spiritual thing. It's a spiritual circumcision, so to speak. It's from the heart, Jesus said, that the things of importance flow. It's not through your physical organs. And so God's looking for a changed heart through which the love of God flows out to the nations, flows out to the world. Abraham would bless the nation simply by having a baby who would be a blessing to all the families of the earth, the Bible says, and that would be Christ. We are a blessing to the world through the love of God shed abroad in our hearts by the Holy Spirit, the Bible says. So our hearts are the organ, not the physical heart, but the spiritual, metaphorical heart is the organ through which our service to God is performed. Now, therefore, the circumcision of the male organ was considered to be the cleaning of it. The unclean, uncircumcised Philistines, for example, were disdained because they were considered to be, you know, dirty because they're uncircumcised. And so, you know, Abraham's, what he produced for the kingdom of God, namely a child, had to proceed from a clean conduit, through a clean organ. So what we do for the kingdom of God has to come from a clean heart, too. It's a spiritual thing. But also, the heart is the part of you that people don't see, just as the male organ is the part of a body that people don't see. It's the secret part. The Bible says God looks on the outward appearance, but God looks on the, man looks on the outward appearance, God looks on the heart. The part of man that no one sees but God is where the cleanness has to be. Now, if you're going to represent that by doing some operation on a physical part of the body, the most private and unseen part is, of course, the male organ. But that's symbolic of the heart, the unseen part of man. So I believe that the circumcision was a type and a shadow of spiritual circumcision of the heart, and the male organ being a very private and unseen part of the body represents the heart, which is the unseen part of a person in contrast to his physical body. And the cleanness of that organ being that God wants, Abram's ministry to come about through a clean conduit. He wants ours to come through a clean conduit too, but ours is our heart. And so I consider that to be the reason why circumcision was chosen. Now, there are also, unrelated as far as the Bible is concerned, reasons that God might have chosen circumcision, because there are hygienic benefits that apparently accrue to those who are circumcised. For example, cervical cancer apparently is much less common among women who are married to circumcised men. There's a variety of hygienic benefits that have been claimed. Now, I'm not a medical expert. Someone's going to say, "Well, no, that's not true." Well, I've read it's true from medical doctors, so they could be wrong. But sounds to me like they were quoting statistics and tests, and that were done. So it may be that God wanted them circumcised for hygienic reasons too. But I think that all rituals, including circumcision, their primary purpose was to represent something spiritual. A spiritual counterpart. So that's how I would answer that.
3: Yeah, that's brilliant. Thank you. Thank you for that. One also quick other thing. Do you have any other plans? This might be a question for your wife, but do you have any other plans of coming to the Southeast by chance?
0: Like Tennessee?
3: In the future? We're in the area, surrounding states.
0: Yeah. I don't have a trip down there planned for the remainder of this year. Mm. I did go to Tennessee, I think, twice last year or the year before. I just await invitations. The truth is there's quite a few places in Tennessee that have invited me and would invite me if I said I was coming that direction. But I don't usually volunteer to make a trip. I've got enough trips that I have to make because people invite me. So when people call and ask, then that's when we set things up.
3: All right. Well, I'll keep my ear out. But thank you, Steve.
0: All right, brother. Thanks for your call, bro. All right, our next caller is Bill from San Ramon, California. Hi, Bill. Welcome.
4: Hi, Steve. Thanks for your ministry. It's really been a help to me. I had a question for you on the difference between the Old Covenant and the New Covenant. So in the Old Covenant, if I understand things correctly, they aren't regenerated. They don't have the Holy Spirit. Satan hasn't been conquered yet by Christ and the resurrection.
0: Mm-hmm.
4: But then they're expected to keep the law, to keep the Ten Commandments. Now, wouldn't they just be still captives of the devil, slaves to sin?
0: In measure, yes. In measure, the people under the Old Covenant were more, slaves to sin and to the devil, because Christ had not come and A, defeated Satan, and B, brought the grace of God and the Holy Spirit to enable us to supernaturally change and resist and defeat sin. So they didn't have all those advantages. And yet, God expected them to behave. Now, I believe, some people say, well, it was impossible to keep the law. I don't think so. I mean, there are people in the Old Testament who kept the law. Job lived before the law was even given. And he, God said he was a blameless man who, you know, avoided evil and so forth. Now, that probably doesn't mean that he never had an evil thought or anything like that. We're not talking about absolute spiritual purity, I'm sure. But he worked at it. And, you know, in Job 31, he said in verse 1 that he made a covenant with his eyes that he wouldn't even look at a young woman. Now, that's pretty enlightened when you're talking about, you know, he's living before the law of Moses was even given. You know, he knew he needs to keep a pure heart. Now, I think that people who know there's a God know that they should keep their hearts pure before him and be righteous before him. The question is, how much is it a priority for them? Now, even for those who have made it their priority to be obedient to God, there are still, you know, failures. We're human. You know, it says in Psalm 103, God considers our frame. He knows our frame. He considers that we're dust. Yeah, he knows our weaknesses. And Jesus said the same thing about his disciples in the Garden of Gethsemane. He says, the spirit is willing, but the flesh is weak. So, I mean, God is sympathetic toward the fact that we have a flesh that is continually working against our best intentions. But the question is, where are those best intentions? Do people really intend to please God or not? In the Old Testament, it was possible to intend to do so. And even John the Baptist's parents, which, of course, this is before Jesus was born, it says of them in Luke chapter 1, verse 6, they were both righteous before God, walking in all the commandments and ordinances of the Lord, blameless. So, I mean, this is before Jesus even came. And Paul says, you know, something similar about his own life before he was a Christian. He said that in Philippians 3:4, he says, though I might have confidence in the flesh, if anyone thinks he may have confidence in the flesh, I'd more so. I was circumcised on the eighth day of the stock of Israel, of the tribe of Benjamin, a Hebrew of the Hebrews, concerning the law, a Pharisee, concerning zeal, persecuting the church, concerning the righteousness which is in the law, blameless. So now he's not saying I was a sinless man. But he was saying, when it comes to keeping the law outwardly, which is the principal way that the Jews knew to do, he did it. He did it. And I think the Pharisees sometimes did too. Now Jesus rebuked the Pharisees because they kept the law very meticulously. They even paid their tithes of garden herbs they grew in their window boxes. But he says, you're neglecting the weightier matters of the law. Now, he didn't say the weightier commandments of the law, the weightier matters, the issues. There are issues in the law that are God's concerns, which were neglected by Pharisees and probably by many other people who were trying to keep the law too. Jesus said that those matters were justice and mercy and faithfulness. Well, that's the high bar that we should all be aiming at. And I think people in the Old Testament, some of them, aimed at that too. They wanted to be just. They wanted to be merciful. They wanted to be faithful. And in measure, they succeeded. Now, we'd be wrong to say that they never sinned because, frankly, all have sinned. But God knows if somebody is sinning despite the fact that they have every intention to try to please and obey God on the one hand, but they fail because they're weak. And on the other hand, someone who's sinning because they couldn't care less whether they please God or not. And both kinds of people existed in the Old Testament. And, you know, frankly, if we're not informed by, you know, Jesus' deeper instructions in the Sermon on the Mount, as the Jews were not in the Old Testament, it would not be impossible to keep the Ten Commandments, frankly. It's not impossible to avoid bowing down to idols. It's not impossible to avoid taking the name of the Lord in vain. It's not impossible to honor your parents. It's not impossible to avoid murdering a person or committing adultery with his wife or stealing from him or bearing false witness in court against him. These things are not impossible to do. Now, of course, Jesus made it very clear there's spiritual aspects of these things, which would be extremely hard to do, if not impossible to do regularly or consistently. But they still provide something that in the Old Testament people were expected to aim at. And, you know, the word sin, the etymology of the word sin means to miss the mark. And to miss the mark means you're aiming at a target, but you just don't hit the target. And, you know, everyone who sins has missed the target, but some were aiming at it at least. If you miss the target because you were shooting wildly and not aiming at the target, Well, shame on you. If you're doing your best to hit the target and miss it, I think, you know, God takes those things into consideration. He knew if people's hearts were right, if they were trying to please him. And yeah, they wouldn't be perfect, but they could be essentially blameless before God because their hearts were right before God and because they were trying to do what he said. So the coming of the Holy Spirit, which allows us to, Paul said, if you walk in the Spirit, you will not fulfill the lust of the flesh. That's considered to be a great boon to people who otherwise wanted to please God. They didn't have that assistance that we have. And so what the new covenant has brought is he wrote his laws in our hearts and gives us his Spirit and the grace to overcome temptation and so forth. And so we should be living much more consistently holy than any of them did. But it's amazing to see that even under the old covenant, there are people who said, you know, they kept the law. They kept the law and they lived in God's sight blamelessly, which is pretty cool, actually.
4: Yeah, that's pretty impressive that they were able to to do that without the indwelling Holy Spirit.
0: There were also people who did have the Holy Spirit. It's just that God didn't give the Holy Spirit to everybody back then. He put his Spirit on some special people, prophets and some of the judges and some of the kings and stuff. They had the Spirit come upon them. It was an unusual thing. Whereas in the New Covenant, he gives his Spirit to everybody. He pours out his Spirit on all flesh, your sons and daughters, your maidservants, manservants, and so forth. So in the New Covenant, the Holy Spirit is given generally to all of God's people. In the Old Testament, there were a select few, you know, that he put his Spirit upon for special purposes. But that's what I see as the difference between those two. I appreciate your call. Mike in cool California, we don't have very much time, but welcome to the Narrow Path.
5: This is a pretty easy one. Of course, they all are, right? Thanks for taking my call. Where do you stand on, are we born sinners, or are we born pure and become sinners?
0: There's a sense in which we're born inclined towards sin. But that's only because we don't have the strength or the knowledge, I think, of what's right and wrong, and we have fleshly desires that are therefore not governed by knowledge of what's right and wrong. A baby, when it's born, does things that are very selfish, very disruptive of the home, things that if an older, more mature person did, we'd consider that to be very rude, very, you know, very sinful. But a baby doesn't know it, and no one blames the baby for that. So, I mean, the baby develops habits of selfishness and self-indulgence before it is even old enough to even know what's right and wrong. The Bible speaks about a baby reaching that point in Isaiah chapter 7, verse 16. It talks about a baby being born. It says, before that child shall know to refuse the good and choose the evil. Such and such events will occur. Now, it mentions that children do reach a point where they know to choose the good and refuse evil, but before they get that point, they've already been doing things that technically are self-indulgent, selfish things. And are now in bondage to that behavior. So that by the time they know what's right and wrong, they're already kind of slaves to their own selfishness. So there's a sense in which, yeah, we're all born with that bent toward selfishness and sin. And by the time we want to do something about it, we're really enslaved. Now, there are some people who believe that babies are not only born with an inclination toward sin, but already guilty of sin. Not because they did anything, but because Adam did something. And they believe that Adam's sin is imputed to everybody who's born of Adam. Now, the Bible doesn't say that anywhere. The Bible doesn't ever say, even when Adam sinned, God didn't say, well, now your sin is going to be imputed to all your offspring. Not a word of it. Not a word in the Old Testament. And really, the closest thing to a word in the New Testament is a very vague statement Paul makes in Romans chapter 5, verse 12 through 14. Some people see there a reference to we all sinned in Adam, although it doesn't say that. That's not how it reads in the Greek. But Augustine saw it that way, and so that's become fairly standard way to read Romans 5, 7 through, excuse me, 12 through 15. Now, of course, David said, you know, I was conceived, or I was what, born in iniquity and conceived, my mother conceived me in iniquity, and so something like that in Psalm 51:5. And some people see, well, he's saying that he had a sinful nature. Well, I don't think he is saying that. It doesn't, and I'm not sure where he'd get that idea, because it wasn't in the in his Bible. Nothing in Genesis or the law ever said that people are born with a sinful nature, so I'm not sure where David would have that idea. But also the words simply could mean something very differently without any extension of imagination very far. What does it mean, in sin my mother conceived me? Actually has a fairly clear meaning if you don't have a context for it. So I'm not sure the Bible teaches anywhere. I don't think the Bible teaches anywhere that we have Adam's sin on our record when we're born. But it certainly does teach that we all sin, and we do so from very early on, because, frankly, when we're born, we don't care about anything but ourselves. And that's what sin basically is. I hope that clarifies a few points. We're out of time. I appreciate your calling, Mike, and God bless you. You've been listening to the Narrow Path radio broadcast. My name is Steve Gregg, and we're live Monday through Friday for an hour a day doing just what we've been doing this past hour. 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
13: 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I'm Pastor Robert Briggs. I'm the Executive Director at UGM, and I'm here today to speak with one of our main staff members as we're doing a little series right now on how the Union Gospel Mission works. And we're interviewing right now all of our department directors. Tell us who you are that is with us today.
14: Yep. So I'm Chris Morris. I am the director of chaplaincy here at the Mission. I'm a member of Emmanuel Baptist Church right here in the heart of Sacramento and Midtown. I'm a husband to my wife, Melinda, and father of two beautiful little girls who keep me young every single day.
13: Great. Yeah, no doubt. I know your little girls, and they are beautiful little girls for sure. And you have a good wife beside you, Chris, and that's always important when you're in the work of ministry, when you're married. Tell us how long you've been a Christian, Chris.
14: So I've been a Christian for 7 years now. I was saved back in 2019 following some very poor decisions in life, but the Lord mercifully used my bad decisions for my ultimate good, bring me to saving faith in the Lord Jesus Christ. So,
13: right, 7 years you've been a believer, but I also know if you were actually able to see Chris, he's a little bit taller than I am and a little bit broader than I am, and he's also served our country abroad. You served in the military for a little while, Chris. Tell us just briefly a little bit about who you served with and how long you were in the military.
14: Yep, so I was in the United States Marine Corps. I was what they call an aerial gunner, a crew chief on helicopters in a forward deployed position in Okinawa, and really just responding to a lot of humanitarian crises and kind of bebopping on and off the ship for a long time. I was in for 4 years and then got out and did secular work in aviation and ended up here at the Mission. So
13: yeah, interesting stuff. And I've had the joy of getting to know Chris over the last number of years, and I've heard some of the other stories about helicopters, and you won't get me in a helicopter at all, period, unless it's a real emergency, and they would have to knock me out and winch me up, and then we'll see where we go from there. But yeah, Chris, so Chris has been at the Mission, serving the Lord here. How long have you been here for, Chris, at this point?
14: 2.5 years.
13: Two and a half years.
14: Started in 2024.
13: Right. And you came in initially as one of our chaplains.
14: That's right, yeah.
13: And then graduated up to be, have all the pressure and hassle of being the director of chaplaincy.
14: That's right, yeah.
13: And
14: yeah,
13: where you're serving us now. And I'm very thankful for your brother, very thankful for your commitment and your character and your service here at the Mission. Let's talk a little bit more about your role, Chris. We're wanting to do this little series for our listeners. You know, many of our listeners who support the Mission haven't been at the Mission. They've never come down to our Mission or come to our Mission to see the everyday workings of the Mission. And that's fine. We obviously always encourage people to come for a tour, because one of the best ways to really see what the work is like here is to come and actually get a tour of our premises, see what we do. And of course, chaplaincy is a central part of what we're doing here on the Mission, particularly because of our New Life program.
14: Right.
13: Tell our listeners a little bit about our New Life program, and we can put it into context for people with regards to the actual place it has on the campus with the various parts of our ministry that we have. Tell us a bit about that.
14: Yeah, so most people are probably familiar with the chapel services at night, right? People come in, they listen to a gospel presentation, they get food at night, we give them a place to stay, but most people are not familiar with our 10-month drug and alcohol rehabilitation program, where up to 24 men can come in. They live with us on campus the whole time. We feed them. We teach them biblical classes. What does God say about addiction? What does God say our lives should be ordered towards? What is faith in the Lord Jesus Christ? What does it mean to trust Him? So we have a 10-month program where we take guys through that. It's voluntary. They're not coerced to be here or any of that. And as we instruct them in the New Life program, we're building a foundation for them to understand, first of all, for the first month, what addiction actually is. And then for the next 4 months in the green phase, we'll take them through basic Christian doctrine. We'll look at God's law. We'll introduce them to the meaning of the gospel. We'll look at even how to read the Bible together. And then sort of the last 5 months, what we're doing for that time is we're introducing them to the articles of the faith through the Apostles' Creed,
13: right,
14: the Lord's Prayer. And then we'll get them transitioned and ready for life on the outside of the program again.
13: Right. Know. It's a very comprehensive, but not exhaustive, but comprehensive program that we really are trying to lay down basic foundations of Christian truth.
14: Yes. Yeah.
13: That the Lord might be pleased for those men who are coming amongst us who are not converted to Christ, that they might actually come to a true and saving knowledge of God in the Lord Jesus Christ.
14: Yeah.
13: And I think that, you know, it's important for our listeners to understand that we have a chaplaincy team here that work at the Mission. You're the director of the chaplaincy team. You're a chaplain yourself. So you play an integral role in the teaching part, but also the overseeing part of the actual program. So let's transition to consider this. You know, tell our listeners a little bit about what your day can look like, because I know it's not the same every day, just like my day is not the same every day here at the mission. But, you know, a pretty conventional day, what does it look like for you as a director of chaplaincy?
14: Yeah, that's a good question. It may be helpful to consider the role of the chaplaincy in particular as it relates to the new life program. So me and my team of chaplains have the primary responsibility for counseling the men once a week, at least for an hour a week, helping them work through life's issues. What does it mean to suffer in this world? What do our sinful responses look like? And then we're also directly involved with the teaching in the new life program. There's a lot of crisis intervention or helping guys work through their conflicts on campus. As you can imagine, when you put 24 men together in a room upstairs, there's going to be some bumping of heads. Mm-hmm. But then we may also consider the role of the chaplaincy at large across the campus. And that's where my job sort of breaks away from the chaplaincy team, as I try to maintain spiritual oversight of the various components in the campus, whether it be the preaching that goes out at night, the teaching in our women's clothing closet, any of those different aspects of what we do here that are ministry related. I sort of try to have an input or some kind of oversight into to make sure that we're keeping things centered around the gospel. So you may find me anytime coming in about, 6:20, 6:30 in the morning, try to get a little time in with the Lord and pray for the mission, and then integrating with the guys on campus, anywhere from helping our frontline staff to getting people where they need to be, to teaching classes for the men's New Life program, as well as for the women's clothing closet, doing counseling sessions, whatever it may be that the day has for me. And the day tends to be a little crazy at times. So, yeah.
13: Right. Yeah. I mean, I know that from us working together. And, you know, sometimes things are pretty straightforward in a day at the mission. And sometimes you come in with a game plan that doesn't even get half started because something comes at us. Yeah. I think that, you know, people who are listening to us who don't know all that we do, I think it's good for them to know that, you know, that you mentioned the chapel services, which is really initially part of our relief work. Mm-hmm. You know, the homeless on the streets of Sacramento who are all around us here in Bannon Street and in this River District and all of that will come for a meal. Mm-hmm. Before they have their meal, they'll come for the chapel service. They'll hear, hopefully, the gospel. We're trying to encourage all the churches who come amongst us to be faithful to preaching Christ and Him crucified. Mm-hmm. We're well aware that there are those who come for a meal and they endure the chapel because they really want some food. And I know that that can be an issue for people that, well, you people don't give them food until you give them the gospel. It's not an either-or scenario. It's a both-and scenario for us. And we either give them food first or the gospel first, or the gospel first or food first. Yeah. And we've chosen to do it that way, that we have the chapel service. And then, of course, they have an opportunity for a meal. And those who have then applied for a bed go up to our dorm upstairs after they've had showers and been given, you know, pajamas. And it's a men's shelter. We don't have a facility for women to sleep here. Mm-hmm, mm-hmm. But we actually do give them that relief initially for those who are in a desperate, dire situation and homelessness in Sacramento. But then that's often utilized by the Lord, it seems, as a gateway for men who then hear about our New Life program and who recognize that they need help beyond relief. They need to really address the deeper issues of the heart, the deeper issues of their life, their addictions, their struggles, their sorrows. And that's where we often then will, that's our kind of almost our fishing pool. Not always, we get others who come in that come in through the program, which is really, we're not ashamed to say this, we make it clear, this is kind of our flagship program with regards to what we're about regarding trying to help redeem, restore, you know, whatever. The 10 months that men are on the program, Chris, we know it doesn't guarantee anything.
14: Right.
13: Yeah. Right. And we often have a lot of failure if we take success being men coming to faith in Jesus Christ.
14: Right.
13: However, we also recognize that for some of these men, they can get off an addiction without Jesus.
14: Right.
13: That does happen.
14: Yeah.
13: Right. They may swap it for another addiction or whatever, but we can see men, their lives turned around. And I think that's an aspect of our program that even our listeners understanding that, you know, we do see some men And we were chatting about a young man just recently in our chaplaincy meeting who has done well, humanly speaking. We are seeing him get into a job, but yet there is no spiritual interest. There's no, and I think it's important for people to understand.

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1: Did you ever wonder how God feels about us? Is he irritated? Is he angry? Well, here's what Jesus said. God so loved the people of the world that he gave his only son, that whoever believes in Jesus will not perish, but instead have eternal life.
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2: What the person outside my window on Bannon Street is after and what I'm after are the same. Ultimately, we want to be happy. We want to find rest for our souls, right? And where the addict is finding that right now is perhaps in drugs or alcohol or sex or whatever it may be. And by the grace of God, I've found rest for my soul in Jesus. But that doesn't change that we're both after the same thing. They're looking in the wrong place, right? And so just at a natural level, right, they can come in.
3: Pretty good. Yeah.
2: And we can meet them where they're at, and I can try to encourage them. And even from the time a guy comes in to the program, he's starting to grow in things like self-control, temperance, right, and fortitude. He's learning how to do the hard thing of being sober. Because I got to be honest, for the guys that end up on the street outside of our mission, everyone out there has thought to themselves at some point, I need to change. They just haven't been able to.
3: Right.
2: They may have tried and failed, or maybe they've totally given up, but they all know that they need to change.
3: Right.
2: And we're just trying to give them the tools to make that change. Of course, we want those tools to be effectual,
3: right,
2: for the salvation of their soul. And so we unashamedly stand on the word of God and address their souls from God's word, mm-hmm, and the hope that we have in Jesus Christ. And if the Lord is so pleased to save someone while they're here at the mission, or maybe even after their participation in the mission, we bless God for that.
3: Right.
2: But while the men are here and they're receiving the word of God and they're being encouraged in sort of a better life, being better men, I can say that we're doing good to these men by instructing them in the way of how to be better men for society in general, right? Right. So they're benefiting both on a natural and a spiritual level.
3: Right. Yeah. Excellent. And that's exactly what I was want to draw out, because we as ministers of Christ are to model our life after Christ, and Christ went about doing good.
2: Mm-hmm.
3: And that good was not only saving sinners. It was a good in general,
2: yeah,
3: to help those who were in need. And I think that this is an area, I think, for the church at large to really understand that if we're going to be that salt and that light in our society, that there are many opportunities just to simply do good to your neighbor.
2: That's right, yeah.
3: We just have to see them, and we have to work through them. Now, we recognize this, and when we were even having the discussion recently in our chaplaincy meeting, that ability to enable or that ability to empower is a challenge,
2: mm-hmm,
3: right? Where that line is and how that works, and where suddenly that effort to empower crosses into a unwitting enablement, or where we're getting them away from enablement because grace is entering into empower. And even at a natural level, there's a measure, I think, of helping men to be empowered to make better choices,
2: right, yeah,
3: wiser choices.
2: Yep.
3: That's one of the great challenges of this work, that we struggle sometimes to, you know, understand, assess, and we make mistakes. And I think that's important for our hearers to recognize that, you know, this is not a perfect work, but it's a sincere commitment to the whole counsel of God,
2: yeah,
3: and to the whole of man, to bring the hope of the gospel. But at the same time, if they don't embrace the gospel, we're still going to do them good.
2: Right.
3: And we're, yeah, still going to love them,
2: yeah,
3: for Christ's sake. That maybe they won't get converted during their 10 months here on the program, but maybe down the line, whatever seeds are sown here, whatever kindness is shown here, whatever good is done here,
2: yeah,
3: the Lord will, to your very point, the word that you used, which I think is important, is make it effectual,
2: yeah,
3: at some point, which is ultimately closed up to the counsel and the mind of God.
2: Yeah, that's right.
3: And his discriminating grace. And we just pray for that the Lord will show that grace to all men, and according to his purpose and according, yeah, to his will. Yeah, yeah, that's good, Chris. And I think that's important as people understand, you know, theologically where we're coming from, experientially where we're coming from, practically where we're coming from,
2: yeah,
3: that as the extension of the church in the heart of the city, doing the work of mission, particularly amongst the urban poor, this is the work that we're doing. It's not an either or.
2: Yeah.
3: It's a both and, and yeah, there is a primary priority of the hope of the gospel, but there is also that priority of we do good to people,
2: yeah,
3: and we try to serve people, recognizing that, you know, we can be abused, we can be used, we can be played. That mustn't stop us from doing the good, but at the same time, that discernment of

0: where we, you know, have to sometimes draw lines and say, okay, we're now enabling you, we can't do that.
1: Yeah.
0: And that's a challenge for us. In terms of the guys that come onto our program then, Chris, let's chat a little bit about, you know, about the challenging elements that throws up, because as their faces differ,
1: yeah,
0: so do their problems. There are similarities, of course, like you said. I think it's a very good point to make that they're all looking for the same thing, happiness.
1: Yeah, yeah.
0: But they're all coming at it with diverse personalities and all of that. What are some of the real more challenging elements, would you say, Chris, as you survey what you've experienced thus far in the ministering to these men that you're bringing into the program?
1: Yeah. I think in a ministry like this is understanding what it means that we're serving the least, the last, and the lost. We're looking at guys that not only has society given up on, but they've even given up on themselves.
0: Right.
1: Right. And some of the stories these guys come to the table with, the suffering that they've gone through, albeit their responses have been incredibly sinful at times, unpacking that from the Word of God and being careful to listen and discern where the Word of God has to be applied, how to apply it well, at what time do we apply it, trying to exercise prudence in all those situations is extremely difficult. And it requires patience, building rapport with the men.
0: Right.
1: Ultimately, it comes from a place of, instead of asking what makes us different, what is it that makes us the same? Let me meet you where you're at, right? And it takes a little bit of patience and time and just being willing to stick in with a guy who really nobody else even cares about, right? Yeah, so.
0: Yeah, I think that's a very good point. And I think that, you know, we can sometimes focus on what's different. And as a result, that creates a dynamic or a relational element that is unhelpful.
1: Yeah.
0: As opposed to that which is the same, because ultimately we're fallen sinners and image bearers of God in need of redemption.
1: Yeah.
0: And I think that helping guys, and I know you do this, I know the other guys do this, and we try to have that culture here where we are running the mission, but we are also trying to get to the, you know, reach these men where they're actually at.
1: Yeah.
0: And not maybe where we would like them to be or we would want them to be, and walk with them.
1: Yeah.
0: And that's a challenge. There's no doubt that is a challenge. And I think we sometimes wrestle with this, and even as our listeners listen to this, you know, is 10 months long enough?
1: Right.
0: Should it be 12 months? Should it be 18 months? That's a question, an open question for us that we've knocked back and forward, because we recognize that it takes time for that to be built and developed, and we can, you know, sometimes think we need more time with some of these guys. Yeah, that's good. In terms of rewarding elements, Chris, I mean, we have our challenges, and undoubtedly there are challenges. What about our rewarding elements? What would you say as you, you know, reflect on your serving the Lord here and what you've seen? What are the more rewarding elements?
1: Yeah, I think we can think of it from a few different angles, perhaps. I think, again, just bringing in that concept of at a natural level, perhaps for the first time a guy realizes that someone's actually there for him, right? And there's a meaningful relationship that's being established there. And when a guy comes to that place with his chaplain, there's a rewarding relationship that exists there. Now, it may be that all that effort, at least trying to help the guy see his need for Jesus, doesn't come to fruition here. Nevertheless, the guy came in here and he knows that you were for him. You loved him well. You did him good, right? But I think also one of the most rewarding things that we can see here is when the Lord is pleased, even sometimes in front of our eyes, to turn the lights on for a guy.
0: Right.
1: And he realizes his need for Jesus.
0: Right.
1: There's nothing greater in all the world.
0: Yeah. Yeah. And we see that here. That's one of the great things about working here at the mission.
1: Yeah.
0: We actually do see that happen.
1: We do.
0: And we have men who will testify to that reality. We'd love to see more.
1: Yeah.
0: But what we do see is the ultimate reward. Yeah, I'm absolutely 100%. And the joy of knowing these men pre-conversion, post-conversion, growing in grace, there is no greater reward than that.
1: Yeah,
0: that is the work at the end of the day, and we all agree on that, and we enjoy that. And you have a front seat, because you actually also have the joy of having that close counsel with these men and watching them turn corners and watching them see things and grasp things in a way that even I would argue that a lot of pastors never experience. They never, or they certainly don't see it to the level you have an opportunity to see that, which to me feeds the soul in a way that drives on gospel, you know, gospel ministry and gospel zeal. Would you say what are some of the harder elements of the job that you have to particularly do, Chris? I'm thinking as you as a director, and I don't mean, you know, working with me, right?
1: Which is probably
0: the hardest part of your job. What are some of the harder parts of the job?
1: Yeah, I think that there is a challenge when you work in a context where we're a union of churches, right? And I have a lot of overlap with Christians of all different kinds of flavors. And so one of the harder aspects of the job is definitely learning to engage with my brothers and sisters who are maybe from a different theological background well, right?
0: Right.
1: Because I'm not trying to step on anyone's theological toes. I'm not trying to break people's faith down. In fact, every contact that I have, I want to help build people's faith up.
0: Right.
1: And I can be a bit of a bull in a china shop sometimes. So.
0: Well, you're learning. You're growing. Yeah. I watched you grow, brother, and you're growing, yeah. And I rejoice in that. But you are growing.
1: Yeah.
0: And it's a hard thing.
1: It is.
0: It's a hard thing, Chrissy. Yeah. I mean, I've been a pastor for 35 years, right? And I know, because we recognize the diversity of the church, and there are things out there that we would be concerned about that are not gospel issues,
1: right?
0: Or not gospel clarity. They're not gospel commitment. The churches are more into health and wealth, or more into experience of this and that, as opposed to the pure, simple, straightforward, clear message of Jesus Christ and Him crucified.
1: Right. Yeah.
0: And we know here at the Union Gospel Mission that the G matters.
1: It does.
0: The union matters because we want to work with churches, but the G is central.
1: Yeah.
0: That is what it's all about, bringing the message of Christ, the hope of the gospel. And we want to encourage churches to be faithful to the gospel and send partners in here to help us with the gospel ministry.
1: Yeah.
0: But it is a challenge because the churches have drifted, and there is a drift on in certain places regarding what the gospel truly is. And I think we're the poorer for that, for sure. Well, it's been a joy, Chris, to have you here. There's much more we will hopefully have to say in the future. Thanks for giving me your time today on our podcast. This is Voices from the Streets, the radio broadcast of the Union Gospel Mission in Sacramento, California. 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Thanks for listening. 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
4: We all know that God has good plans. 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My name is Mike. This is 710 AM and 105.7 FM, The Word. Thank you for being here today. That is something that I've been really working on in praying that God would grow my trust in His plans, even when it feels like it doesn't make any sense at all. Like, God, how are you possibly going to work this out? And it's interesting, if you look back in your life, He's done it more than once. And yet how quickly we forget. So maybe today you can take a moment and just think back to all the ways that God has been faithful. Write them down. So that way, when the challenge comes, you have something to look back on.
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10: You know, all of these prophecies of the Old Testament that detail his life, death, resurrection, ascension, they were all done without man-made manipulation. This is not a man-built religion. 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
10: Let's jump into the Word of God. I'm really excited to be looking here at this godly example, Jesus himself, and his willingness to lay his life down for us. Talk about loving your neighbor and giving your life for your neighbor. Here it is, right before us, in this trial before Pontius Pilate. Well, we begin the trial here of Jesus by the Romans, and this is done before Pontius Pilate, the governor. And ultimately, the accusation brought to Pontius Pilate concerning Jesus is that he's the king of the Jews, or he says he's the king of the Jews. And this is where the Jews hope to, the Jewish leaders, hope to make a rub or a conflict between Jesus and Rome, because no one can be appointed king unless Caesar appoints him. Not even Pontius Pilate had the title king, but was a governor. And so if Jesus is calling himself a king, this potentially is rebellion against the Roman Empire and is a concern of Rome. And therefore, they're hoping to get Jesus indicted on this account right here so that he would be crucified. Pontius Pilate has been governor for about 7 years when Jesus stands before him. He governs for 10 years, AD 26 to AD 36. It depends on when Jesus exactly is crucified, where that would fall in his rule, but he's definitely in between there. And skeptics for years had said that there was no historic evidence that Pontius Pilate existed, that he was actually a fictitious character made up in the Gospels to prove a point, and it shouldn't be taken literal. And there were those who argued this, and it was all silliness, and it was never presented that way. And there's good historians from the time that mention Pontius Pilate, like Josephus and Philo. But we had discovered, once Israel became a nation, evidence of Pontius Pilate in an excavation going on in Caesarea Maritime, which was the Roman capital on the seacoast of the Mediterranean. Caesarea Maritime stands, and they found this coin. I'm not sure where they found this coin, but it was minted at the time of Pontius Pilate under his rule. And also they found this, and this was huge evidence. This is a dedication stone to a temple dedicated to Caesar, specifically Caesar Augustus, but it's called the Tiberium, which would be a tribute to Tiberius Caesar, the present Caesar at the time of his rule. And this is what the dedication stones thought to say, because obviously it's been massively eroded, but Pontius Pilate's name is still on it there at the top, or near the top. And it says this: Pontius Pilate, prefect of Judea, made and dedicated the Tiberium to the divine Augustus. We're not sure which temple it was or where it was at, but this being found in the rubble of the excavations in 1961 proved with physical evidence that Pontius Pilate was governor of Judea and that he was not a fictitious character. And I like to show these things, these little things that Israel has found. I love the fact that they're digging up all of Israel. For the secular reason is to prove that they have a right to the land. But the divine reason is to prove the Bible is absolutely true and that every verse in the Bible can be taken literal and serious. And so I appreciate how God works with even those who might have different motives. But Israel does belong in that land, and Jesus will deliver them and reign over that beautiful, beautiful people and invite the rest of the world in. And those who are wise will bow the knee, and those who are not wise will bow the knee. Because every knee will bow and every tongue confess. And that's the reality, the truth of it. Well, as Jesus stands before Pilate, Pilate has been governing for a while, and he's a well-known character here. You know, he has a story, and his story is not a pretty one. He was a brutal man. He was a tough man. He had a chip on his shoulder, and he wasn't out to be amiable. He was out to dominate. He was using that Pax Romana, the Roman peace by force. And he kind of had this pride or this chip on his shoulder, like, we'll do it our way. We'll do it how we want it. We're in charge. And it got him in trouble because Caesar wanted to be more gentle, especially when it came to religion. The Romans were polytheistic. They didn't want to nail anybody down on religion or tell anybody how they were to worship. They wanted freedom of religion. And that's how Rome began. Later on, there will be Christian persecution and Jewish persecution, but it's not immediate. And at this time, Tiberius is putting pressure on Pontius Pilate to be fair and to back off of their religious stance. And here's some events that happened when he took the governorship. He went into Jerusalem with his soldiers, and the soldiers had these flags with an ensign on top of Caesar. So the eagle, you know, the Roman symbol, the eagle, and then like on top of that, an emblem or a symbol of Caesar himself. And the Jews immediately took that as a false god, went berserk, started rioting because he refused to take it off. Previous governors had the diplomacy to take it off. Like, okay, this is Jerusalem. This is a sacred city. We're not going to bring this in here because it's going to offend. He didn't. He was like, no, we're in charge. We'll do what we want. He wanted to honor Caesar, and he's going to honor Caesar. Well, the riot turned into violence and even some bloodshed. But in it, he had forced these rioters into the Colosseum or the gathering area, and he demanded that they cease and desist, and they bore their necks and said, you kill us. You don't get those out of here. You got to kill us. And so they called his bluff, and he capitulated because he's like, no, I'm going to get in trouble with Caesar if I kill you all. So he had to back off, take the ensigns off, and he lost his first battle with them. And then he also did something extremely distasteful to the Jews. He wanted to build an aqueduct to bring water into Jerusalem, and he wanted to get the money for it, and he thought, I'll take it from the temple. So he went into the temple and took the treasure from the temple that had been given there for the temple and was going to use it to build his aqueduct, started another riot, got ugly. And then finally, he wanted to build some shields. And so he wanted to get shields for the soldiers in the Antonio's fortress that had a tribute to Tiberius. He wanted to honor Tiberius, so he put his engraving on the shield. And of course, the Jews said, those are idols. Get rid of them. You can't have them. Of course, Pontius Pilate's not going to be told what to do. So it went to another riot. This time, the Jews went to Caesar himself. And Caesar's response was, cut it out. You got to cut it out. I'm just paraphrasing. But Pilate was on the hot seat. He had already pushed the envelope too much. And so he was in this pressure cooker of, if I cause another riot, he's in danger of not only losing his position, but according to Roman standards, he could lose his life. For being that big of a failure at governor, you could not only lose your position, but lose your life. Ultimately, here's the story. 3 years later from now, approximately, he will be banished and left, I think it's Gaul, if I remember right, that he will be banished to, and then commit suicide. He will commit suicide. So it's a sad story when it comes to Pontius Pilate, but Jesus is giving him every opportunity to see and come to the truth. And that's what we're going to look at. We've had three phases of a Jewish trial. He stood before Annas. He stood before Caiaphas and some of the Sanhedrin at night with an illegal trial, both of them illegal. And then in the morning, before the sun rose, about 5 in the morning, because John tells us Pontius Pilate's trial is over by 6 a.m. So he makes his verdict at 6 a.m. And so this is before 6 a.m. All these events are happening, but it's morning. So the sun is on its way, but it's still dark out. Judas has killed himself. Jesus has now been brought to Pontius Pilate. The verdict of the Jews is that he is guilty of blasphemy. He has declared himself to be the Messiah, the Son of God. What further evidence do we need? What say you? And they all gave the guilty vote at the night trial. And then in the morning, when we mentioned Nicodemus and Joseph of Arimathea were there, they gave a not guilty vote, because that's what the Bible says. They did not put their hand to have him killed. The others did, and he is turned over to the Romans. So here's where we're at in our story. Luke 13:1 is thought to be that second offense when he robbed the temple. It's mentioned to Jesus in Luke 13:1. Perhaps, we're not totally for sure on that, but that's an interesting little tidbit. Okay, this is phase 4. Phase 4 of the trial. He has 6 phases. He's gone through the Jews' 3-phase trial. He's been condemned for being the Son of God and saying he's the Son of God. And now he's going before Pontius Pilate, and the accusation is he's the King of the Jews. And that's the title of the message, the King of the Jews. And he truly is. So in Luke 23:1, it parallels to Matthew chapter 27, verses 1 and 2. We already read that and briefly covered that, but now we're going to just pick up. And what we're doing today is we're going to include Luke and Mark as well as John to tell the fullness of the story account of this first phase. First phase is Jesus before Pilate, and then Jesus before Herod is the second phase, or the fifth phase. And then finally, the sixth phase will be Jesus before Pontius Pilate with sentencing and crucifixion. And so we're looking at the first phase today and getting insight on this trial and what's going on here. John 18, verse 28 says, "Then they led Jesus from Caiaphas to the praetorium, and it was early morning. But they themselves did not go into the praetorium, lest they should be defiled, but that they might eat the Passover." So the praetorium is the home or the place where the governor stays. That's called the praetorium. And Herod Antipas is the governor of Galilee, and he has his father's palace is in Jerusalem. And so he stays there, and it is thought that Pontius Pilate stays there as well. That if Jesus was tried on the Temple Mount and if the official sentencing was here at the temple, then they would have taken him down and brought him over to Herod's palace, where Pontius Pilate would have been, as well as Herod Antipas. And so that gives you an idea of the course that he would have taken. And somewhere in here would have been the high priest's home where he was tried overnight. And so now he's back over this way. They're bringing him over to Pontius Pilate. You'll notice here that there's a courtyard, and this big courtyard is probably where the Jews gathered, because John tells us they did not want to defile themselves. And so they didn't go into a Gentile quarters. And so the palace itself was considered Gentile because it was Pontius Pilate and because it was Herod Antipas. They didn't want to go in there and defile themselves or make themselves unclean for Passover. So they stood out here and they bring Jesus to Pontius Pilate, and he would have come out and stood on the porch to hear their case. So that gives you an idea of layout. Pilate then went out to them, you see that? And said, "What accusation do you bring against this man?" This is just first introduction. Here's a crowd. They have a man who's been beaten and bloodied. They've bound him, and they've brought him to Pontius Pilate, and he's standing as a prisoner before Pilate outside of the palace there, and he's being questioned. And so they answered and said to him, and this shows you kind of the relationship that Pilate has with the Jewish leaders. He answers them and says to him, "If he were not an evildoer, we would not have delivered him to you." That sounds snarky. It's a little too early in the morning for this. "Can you give me a straight answer, please? Why have you brought him? You think I'm supposed to give a decision on this and you're not going to give me any facts? Oh, the goal. So that would definitely cook my grits. And I'm not even Pontius Pilate. Pilate said to them, you take him and judge him according to your law. Yeah, why are you bothering me with this? Surely this guy is an offender of your law and you can handle it. You take care of it. Therefore, the Jews said to him, it is not lawful for us to put anyone to death, which was a true statement, but not totally honest, was it? Obviously, since there were governors, I think since AD 2 in Jerusalem, the right to the death penalty had been taken from the Jews. Did they follow it? Did they follow that law? No. Stephen is martyred in Jerusalem. And there is no Roman Inquisition or involvement. Where are the Romans and what are they doing? How about, you want to talk about authority and power that the Jews have over Pontius Pilate? When we talk about the resurrection and the guard that stood out in front of the tomb, none of them suffered the death penalty for the offense of letting a body go missing. The Jews had the power to secure them with Pilate. They said it themselves. Don't worry about it. We'll secure you. You tell everybody the disciples stole his body and we'll secure you with Pilate. So clearly we see who has the upper hand in this relationship. And we already talked about that. Pilate lost as governor from the beginning. He was outplayed and he was now in this political game that was over his head. I don't think he was a soldier and not made for the politics of the day. And so he was definitely had the underhand when it came to this. And we can see why this ends up going the way that it does. I think this is important as we see this develop, that you understand what's going on with Pilate and why is he such a weak leader. And it's because he's failed too many times with Rome and he's tiptoeing on glass, trying to maintain his position. In John 18:32, it says that the saying of Jesus might be fulfilled, which was spoken, signifying by what death he would die. So the Jews don't want to put their hands on Jesus's death. They want to get it away from them. They don't want the stigma of making a martyr because Jesus is popular with the people. Not everybody wants Jesus crucified. Many hold him and herald him as Messiah. We saw that just 4 days before. So they said, let's not lay our hands on him or attempt to do anything until after Passover, lest we cause a riot amongst the people. You see, they're concerned about the same thing. This will get you in trouble with Rome. It's something you see in the Gospels and in Acts. Do not cause an uprising or Rome will be involved, and whoever's guilty is going to pay a high price. It's your life that you'll lose. And so none of them want this to cause an uprising. And so because they want Jesus to be killed by Pontius Pilate, and they're forcing that issue on Pontius Pilate, hey, follow your rules, only you can do the death penalty, Jesus's prophecy is being fulfilled. And even without Jesus' manipulation, that's what I just marvel at, the magnitude of God, that, you know, all of these prophecies of the Old Testament that detail his life, death, resurrection, ascension, they were all done without man-made manipulation. This is not a man-built religion. This is a God-sent mission of deliverance for humanity. And it just rings true with every detail. Because even in this detail right here, it's the Jews that are pressing that Pontius Pilate kill him. But that fulfills what Jesus prophesied. He said to his disciples, I'm going to be turned over and betrayed into the hands of sinners. And crucified, scourged and crucified. He even throws scourging in there. Crucified. The third day I will rise again. And that kind of detail over how he's going to die, who's going to kill him, was all being played out right here. And John is showing you how fragile it was, how it could have been the Jews. Pontius Pilate doesn't even want to do it. And yet it happens. It's amazing. Luke 23 verse 2 continues the account. They began to accuse him. saying, "We found this fellow perverting the nation," that is, misleading the nation away from following Rome. "He's a rebel. He's a rebel rouser. He's an upriser. We are trying to stop him from doing terrible things. Perverting the nation. Forbidding to pay taxes to Caesar." Really? And we've already studied that. Jesus had a brilliant answer. Should we pay taxes to Caesar or not? Give me a coin. Holds up a denarius. Whose inscription's on this coin? Caesar's. Then give to Caesar what is Caesar's. And give to God what is God's. Who's made in the image of God? You. You give him you. You give your money to the government. And stop complaining. God, your provider. He'll take care of you. I was talking to myself, just in case you didn't know. Okay, saying that he himself is Christ, a king. So three accusations here in their statement that Luke gives us that they're bringing to Pontius Pilate, all of them having to do with government, all of them having to do with Roman oversight. You don't want a riot. You don't want a troublemaker. This guy's a troublemaker, a riot causer. You don't want someone forbidding people to pay their taxes. That's another troublesome thing. You get in trouble if you do that. And you don't want someone declaring themselves to be king without Caesar's permission. And so these three accusations they bring to Pontius Pilate. Now, there's quite a conundrum here, isn't there? Because you're looking at facts. You're trying to see if these things are true. And Jesus does not look like any of this, does he? That's where we pick up in verse 11 of our chapter. Matthew 27. Now Jesus stood before the governor. And the governor asked him, saying, "Are you the king of the Jews?" And Jesus said to him, "It is as you say." Now, you know, when I think this through in my mind, you got this mob and they brought Jesus bound and he's been manhandled all night long. He's got bruises on his face. He's been, remember, they blindfolded him. They open hand slapped him. It wasn't gentle. Some fists. He's been spit on. He's sweat great drops of blood out in the garden, as it were. And so he's had a rough night. He doesn't look very kingly. He has no army. He has no supporters. There's nobody standing there with Jesus that's for him. Everyone there is against him, wants to see him crucified. This doesn't match up. How about the fact that the Jews are bringing a man saying he says he's the king of the Jews? If that were true, you would hide him. You wouldn't bring him to me. Pontius Pilate knows where he stands with the Jewish people. They're not friends. They're reluctant followers of a bludgeoning law that they wish would go away. In fact, they were all crying out for Messiah. They were all praying for Messiah. If this guy were anything close to Messiah, they wouldn't be bringing him to me. It wouldn't be this easy of a hunt. Handing me Messiah, it doesn't pass the smell test. Any good judge is standing there going, "This guy looks abused. If you're not okay, give me a signal." You know, danger. I'm held against my will. It's as you say. Yeah, I'm king. I mean, he's got to be thinking that. There's like 1,000 guys standing around already. Like, "Oh, tell him. Tell him who you are," you know. Jesus is peaceful. He's serene. He's not begging for his life. He's not matching the scenario that's being given.
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4: 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Sometimes I get stuck in my head that, like, if I'm praying, I need to pray for something big. Because, you know, I need to walk by faith. But I think God cares about the little prayers, too. Last week, my wife and I were in bed and she had stolen all the covers as she often does. And I wanted to pull the covers back, but I knew if I just yanked, I'd wake her up and I didn't want to do that. And so I remember praying. I was like, God, can you please have her roll over so I can just get my covers and not wake her up? And not 30 seconds later, she rolled over. I got my cover. She continued to sleep. It was no problem. And it was so cool to see God caring about the little things.
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16: 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At Pioneer, they believe that God's word is still true, the gospel still works, heaven is still real, hell is still hot, and Jesus still saves. 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
17: In Joshua chapter 13, there are three generations in view. There's the generation that walked in. That's Joshua and Caleb. Everybody else was gone. There's the generation that watched their families die in the wilderness because of unbelief and doubt. And now they're going in to possess the land. But there's also a generation to come. We have a responsibility, and it's a biblical principle, and I will get to it this morning, to continue putting God's inheritance into the hands of the next generation who will have to fight their own battles. But we have the responsibility to give those things which God has given us. And you're going to hear me say this a couple times this morning. If you know the Lord, it's because somebody else who knew the Lord told you about the Lord. We've received nothing of ourselves. We stand here today as a long line as a result of God's faithfulness, mercy, and grace of people that He has used to continue the truth marching forward, not only from the disciples, but on down through for the last 2,000 years. Last week, I asked a question a week or so ago, what do we do with what the previous generation handed to us? Sometimes we deal with things that the first generation, perhaps you're here this morning and you just never got to deal with it. And now you've got stuff put in your hands, and I encourage you to look at that, but deal with that message from last week. But this week, I want to ask you a question that I kind of finished with. What are you going to hand to the next generation? What are you going to give them? And there's some principles in the Word of God this morning. Joshua chapter 13, if you found it, would you say amen? Joshua was old, verse 1, and stricken in years. And the Lord said unto him, Thou art old and stricken in years, and there remaineth yet very much land to be possessed. There's still some things that need to be accomplished, Joshua. We're going to be thankful in chapter 11 and chapter 12 for all the things that God has done, but we're also going to understand that God still wants to do some things. And I still believe that this morning, that God still wants to do some things through His people. I really believe that. The land that yet remaineth, all the borders of the Philistines and all the Geshurai and from Sihor, which is for Egypt, and the borders of Ekron northward, which is counted to the Canaanite, five lords of the Philistines, the Gazathites and the Ashdothites and the Eskimos and the Eshkalonites and the Gittites and the Ekronites and also the Avites and from the south, all the land of the Canaanites, and Merah that is beside the Sidonians unto Aphek, to the borders of the Amorites and the land of the Gibeonites and Lebanon and Gibeonites toward the sunrising from Baal Gad unto Mount Hermon, under the entering into Hamath, all the inhabitants of the hill country from Lebanon into Mizrath Mayim and all the Sidonians, them will I drive out from before the children of Israel. Only divide thou it by lot unto the Israelites for an inheritance, as I have commanded thee. Now therefore divide this land for an inheritance of the nine tribes and the half tribe of Manasseh. I'm going to pray in just a second, but here's what God tells Joshua. I've already got some land that I've already given to the kids. But they just got to go in and possess it. Here's what the point is. The people are not having to come up for the victory. They're coming up because of the victory. God has already laid it out. But now Joshua, he says, you got to divide it among them so they can go in and possess it. That next generation needs to live out what I already have planned out for them. I'm a dad here this morning. I believe that God has plans for my children. I believe they're from God for God, on purpose for a purpose. I believe that about your children. They're not accidents. You're a single mom here and you didn't, whatever. Your child has been ordained of God and given breath by the Almighty God. He formed that child. There's every generation and not the next generation of Christians. There's lots of lost people out there who need Jesus. So God has plans for them. Aren't you thankful for that today? How do we find that? How do we be good stewards of helping the truth of God go from one generation to the next? Lord, help us this morning as your people. Lord, we see it even now, even in this auditorium, Lord. We have multiple generations here who are present, Lord. We have folks who are saints who have been saved for decades. Or we have folks in this room who have been saved for a few weeks, a few months even, Lord. And some maybe even newer than that. Lord, we have little children and teenagers. We've got first generation Christians, Lord. It's just the next generation, Lord, of your people who are there to fight battles, but also to live out what you have for them. And yet, Lord, we'll see even in the text this morning that the transfer doesn't always go smoothly, that the first generation, that one generation doesn't always give a great handoff to the next generation. And Lord, may we as your people, although as imperfect as we are, Lord, we can be faithful if you will help us. We can be obedient if you will help us, Lord. And we can be victorious because, Christ, you are our victor. Every battle is already decided in Christ Jesus. It just needs to be fought, Lord. It got to be fought your way. Would you help us glean some truth from your precious word this morning? And all God's people said, amen and amen. You may be seated in the presence of the Lord. Thank you for standing for such a long time. I want to speak to three distinct generations in the house of God this morning, the generation that has seen God work in the past, the generation that is sort of seeing God work right now, and then the generation to come. And so as we move through the passage this morning, I want to drive home one biblical, one New Testament principle, one solid truth for us. I'll get to that in just a minute, but I got a lot of territory to cover when I get there. So the first thing I want to just mention to you this morning is simply this, that God intends his work to outlive his workers. That God intends his work, to outlive his workers. The first generation that is addressed in the text is those who have lived it. Joshua is old and stricken in years, the Bible says, and the Lord said unto him, and here's the discovery for us this morning, that Joshua is going to die before the land, before the work is absolutely finished, but it will happen. And that's okay, because God's plan was never for Joshua to finish everything anyway. God's work is multi-generational, and that's why you know the gospel today, because it doesn't end with one generation. Somebody say amen. No servant of God is the whole story. And so Joshua's getting older. The work is getting bigger than remaining in his lifetime. As I'm 47 years old, I need to make an announcement to you today. It's an announcement that you need to make to yourself. I'm dying. I'm dying. And so are you. We were born dying. Every day is a little bit less of time that I have left. And I don't have any exact diagnosis on me except that I've got a robe of flesh that's going to have to perish so this mortal can put on immortality one day. Somebody say amen. But I look around at all the people that don't know Christ, that don't know the Savior, who've never heard the name of Jesus Christ. And I look around at even our own city and our own state and our own area and the millions of people here. And I want you to know that I understand it, that the work is bigger than my lifetime. Somebody in the, Jesus will tarry. Somebody's going to have to carry it on. And somebody is going to have to take it. And somebody's going to have to care about the next generation. God doesn't tell Joshua, you better personally finish it everything before. If you don't, then nothing's going to work. He tells him, therefore, divide the land for this inheritance. And I love this. Joshua's final responsibility isn't simply to finish well, but it's to hand off well. It's not simply to do his own race. And I'm so focused on that. But I don't want to be really good at running the race that God has for me and not blaze a path and leave a trail for the generation that's behind me. I want to hand off well and pass that baton. What they do with their race will be on them. But by the grace of God, I want to hand off what needs to be handed, the truth of God's word, the love of God, the love of Jesus Christ, the wonderful grace of Jesus, the work of the ministry, all of these things that God has put into our hands that somebody else gave us, I want to pass it off to that next generation. The older Joshua now has something enormously important to help. He has to help that next generation receive and inherit what God has already given them. And I want to tell you something this morning. We're not merely responsible for what we accomplish. We are responsible for who we enable. Who we enable. How we enable that next generation to continue. And it's beautiful in itself. Joshua got old, but God says, Joshua, you're getting old, but I'm not. Joshua, you're taking your last breath and you're getting closer. And now he's still got several chapters left, but Joshua has moved from a conqueror to a counselor to an encourager. Joshua's usefulness has not ended. His usefulness has changed. It's just been reassigned, but Joshua ain't dead yet. Therefore, he still has stuff to do. I was so truly encouraged by our senior saints out there folding papers yesterday and complained about how cold it was. Amen. The bottom line was this, that I was thankful, and what a great testimony to our children, to our teenagers, and to all the different people, that we had some folks, we won't call them old, we'll call them wiser. They got little miles on the road, a little more than we do, who are out there serving the Lord and encouraging that next generation to go on. His assignment changed, his physical capacity may have changed, he wasn't going to lead every remaining campaign at this point personally, but God still had a work for that servant to do. And I want to speak to our dear senior saints in here, and I don't want you to miss this. Your age does not cancel your usefulness. Your age does not cancel your usefulness. God intends continued fruitfulness from your life. And I want to say to my dear senior saints in this room, not only does God intend it, God expects it. God has a plan and a purpose for your life. I love what Psalm 92 says. Those that be planted in the house of the Lord shall flourish.

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1: 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Whoever believes in Jesus, trusts in Jesus, loves Jesus, will receive God's greatest gift, the greatest gift he can give a human being, which is eternal life.
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2: 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Listen, Psalm 92 isn't describing saints who are kind of pushed over to the side, who have, you know, just kind of left over, and well, let's just hope, let's just, you know, they'll speak bluntly about it too. We're not here, you know, just a death watch, watching people till they move on to get Jesus. We're talking about people like Caleb, who up in years said, I want that mount. I still got stuff that God has for me to do, and God has that for you. It is important. Here's the point I'm trying to make. You might be here as a senior saint thinking, what ministry do I have to anybody and to any church? You have the ministry of heritage, of showing a generation to come that living for God is worth it. That's what you have. Why are they still fruitful? The Bible says in Psalm 92, to show that the Lord is upright, that he is my rock, and there's no unrighteousness in him. Psalm 92 says, they that be planted in the house of the Lord, they'll flourish. But why? Because they want to be able to show the generation to come that God is the rock, that there's no unrighteousness in him, and that he is upright. They're still showing people something about God. And that's exactly why we want, and we want from our young families and our teenagers. And I want you young people to understand it. I want you young couples to understand that. And let me go ahead and put a stop on some things this morning, my dear young couples that you're in here. Praise God, you're having babies, and praise God, all of that. But life doesn't stop because you had a new blessing in your family. Go ask the old couples. Go ask the ones that have been serving God for 50 years that you don't stop. You don't let things interrupt you. You keep serving him all the way through until he comes back and gets you. I want our young people to look at our 70 and 80 year old saints and our 90 year old saints and say, if God lets me live that long, I want some of that. I want some of that. We need saints that don't merely remember the good old days. They still love Jesus. They're still serving. They're still sweet. They're still giving. They're still praying. They're still encouraging. They're still bearing fruit. God's design for the Christian life is fruitfulness all the way to the finish line. There's no other business in the world that will allow you to do that. Hollywood's done with you when you get old by the age of 30. You can inject whatever you want to inject and falsify whatever you want to falsify, but everybody knows what everybody knows. They'll retire you out of a company the moment they can. And some of us, that's good. But there's only one work that says, I'll use you all the way to the very end. And that is the work of God. That is the work of God. Let me speak to those of you who have got some miles on you. You're wondering again this morning, what do I have to give to these young people? I don't even speak their language. And we're not even talking about a Romanian, Ukrainian teenager. We're just talking about our regular teenagers. They're all regular, right? Their thumbs move faster. You guys, some of y'all, bless your hearts. You know, me too. I'm like behind already, technologically speaking. I'm already behind. I mean, one of my children used a phrase the other day, and I said, what does that mean? And it was BRB. That's be right back. I didn't know what that meant. I thought, well, what is that? BRB. A BRB. I was going through Baptist, Republican, Reformed, Baptist. I mean, I was going through anything I could think of. Let me tell you something. Listen to me, my brothers and sisters. Older saints can say, I've walked with God and I've seen him answer prayer. I've watched him provide. I've fought many battles and I've lost some friends, but God has been faithful all the way through. I've learned some things about the mercies of God. And my brothers and my sisters, you cannot take that to the grave with you. That has to be passed on to the next generation. Do not spend our seasons of life. Who knows? Some of you guys are, who knows? Who knows whose next day is what? Somebody say amen right there. But let's not be a generation that remembers what God used to do. Let's help a generation know what God can still do. Amen? How does that next generation reach where they're supposed to?

0: to get to because they have people who've already lived it, who are still testifying about the goodness of God. I want to ask our senior saints, you say, what do you consider a senior saint in this church? Old people, like 50. No, we're moving that up. The closer I get to 50, the younger 50 gets. Old in this church is 110. Amen. Here's a question I want to ask of senior saints. I want to ask you, what are you leaving behind that is worth living again? What are you leaving behind that is worth living again? I can give you about 30 names of senior saints who are, outside of my family, directly responsible for the life that I have. People who walked with God, who lived by faith, who suffered with the grace of Jesus in their life. People who were devoted. I want to tell you, the greatest testimonies of faithfulness in my own upbringing were not the pastors that God gave me. They actually were some of the worst. You can ask my parents. The greatest examples I had was a generation that while my parents were trying to raise me, another generation in front of them was saying, this is the way, walk ye in it. This is a good way. God will get us through. God will walk with us. God never intends for his workers to outlive his work. He intends for his work to outlive his workers. Joshua is stricken in years. He's battled scarred. He's gone through so much. And what you have here is what the Bible speaks of, the aged men and the aged women the Bible speaks of, who are able to teach the younger women how to love their husbands and be keepers at home and be chaste and discreet. And the aged men who are sober and who are vigilant and who are wise, who would have a wisdom beyond anything that you can only get through time and through years. The Bible speaks of this generational understanding of, wait a minute, that youth movements, I want to say this too, and we love all our young people, we love all our teenagers. I think probably over 50% of our church is under the age of 18 at this moment, and that's a beautiful thing. But I want you to know, youth movements are never great movements. It's when the wise people, the godly people, and the faithful people are the ones who are handing that next generation what they need to be handed. Do you understand that this morning? God intends his work to outlive his workers, but God has fruitfulness for every person all the way up until the day he comes and gets them. Hallelujah and amen. Number two, every inheritance must be guarded while it is in our hands. That's Joshua chapter 13, verses 6 through 32. I don't have a chance to again read all of these verses this morning. Many of them are simply recovering and repeating ideas and places, geography that is being conquered and being taken. But there's a generation now who is in Joshua that is getting ready to fight. They have come out of the wilderness. They're that next generation there, and now the opportunity is in front of them. We'll find out what happens to the generation after them in the book of Judges, but we won't look at that this morning perhaps. But I want to say to every single one of us this morning, if you are a believer and you're alive right now and you're over the age of 18, if you're over the age of 13, I think we can increase responsibility for young men and young women these days. Can somebody say amen right there? I think they're a little bit capable more of what our culture wants to make them capable of or culpable of. But the bottom line is this. Let me say something to you. If you've been saved for any amount of time, if you've known the Lord for any amount of time, you have a responsibility to carry out biblical, godly legacies that have been handed to you. Every generation is simultaneously an heir and a steward. Simultaneously. I'm standing here today because I have received some things. And I'm standing here today because God expects me to give some things to my family and to the ministry that God has called me. We've received something from those before us. We're responsible for it while it's in our hands. We release something to that next generation, but we've got to handle it well and preserve what must not be surrendered to anything or anyone for any case. What inheritance looks like after it passes through our hands. What is Christianity going to look like in your home 3 generations from now? What? Let me say it this way to put it more simple. What brand of God are you giving out? See, the God who is worthy, who is holy, who is omnipotent, who is worthy of surrender, sacrifice, death even, if that's what it costs, or is he a weekend visitor that gets a check mark on your calendar and then on to the next thing of your life? No one here started again with nothing. Someone has handed us something. I was handed a Christianity that believed something, a Christianity that, yes, not a salvation, but a Christianity, and I'll even say a salvation that requires something. And here's what I mean, not to be saved, but from the saved. Is it okay to say that God requires some things from His people? Is it okay to say that the one who gave Himself and bought us and redeemed us has the right to direct us and to lead us and to guide us and command us and to send us and to direct our lives and to tell us how to live because we don't know anyway? Nobody here knows what the right way to do it, but the Lord does. We're responsible. We're responsible for a Christianity that had some backbone in it. Christianity that wasn't embarrassed by holiness and separation and sacrifice and heavy words, legalistic words like commitment and doctrine and soul winning and prayer and preaching and biblical authority and church attendance. A Christianity, I'm going to go ahead and step on this because I see it all over the place. Let me pause. I love you. Say it back. Okay. How many of you promise? Good, we're in it. All right, praise God. We're all agreed together. We need to hand out a Christianity that is not influenced by effeminate males and dominant women. I mean, seriously, there are two evils in our churches today. It's feminism and femininity. We have pastors who say, I think and I feel, instead of thus saith the Lord and I believe. We come on. I don't want to hand that down to my generation. That's not what I grew up with. And by the way, that's biblical. Can somebody help me out this morning? I'm just telling you, the Christianity that we see today is a lot different than what we see in the Gospels and what we see in the book of Acts. The kind of people who went through the fires and the floods and all those different things. And I want to tell you something. I don't want to hand off what's being handed down. No heritage is perfect. We okay? And some of you are like, others of you are like, I'm gone. You don't need to get gone. I'm talking about weakness. And don't worry, I promise you I'm going to get to the text. Just give me a minute to get where I'm going and it'll go really quickly. But this is what I see. I'm 47. I don't see everything. And I don't know everything. But I've been around long enough to know what honors God and what does not.
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12: Every Sunday, I get here around 6:30 in the morning, and it's super quiet down here, and I unlock the building and get in my office, and I'm kind of weird this way. I like candles. I like smelly candles, so I put, like, holiday-smelled candles in my office, and I light them, and I go, oh, I love the smell of that, and I open my Bible, and I look at my notes for today and get ready for the sermon, and man, it takes me that long to get ready. It takes me that long. So then I go into prayer, and I think, okay, prayer's going to be good. But then the Lord just totally messes with me, and He's like, okay, Bub's going to get fired up for the Lord. He's going to share stuff that I need to hear this morning. I go, oh, Lord, I needed that. And then I go to worship. By the time worship gets going, I'm feeling like, man, Lord, I'm ready to preach. So forgive me for my energy today. It's going to be at a level 8 or 9 probably. I'm expecting God to speak to you this morning. I'm trusting Him that His word is sufficient. It's enough. And if you came in here today and you're like, I don't know about all this stuff. Oh boy, Lord's going to speak to you today. Not because of me, because His word is so mighty to save. And I know He loves us enough to save us. So Father God, give me the grace to stand here and represent You. Your kingdom come, Your will be done on earth as it is in heaven, Lord. We just strengthen our hearts and our minds today as we approach Your word. We know with Your help, God, we can find ourselves in places that we need. We want to be grounded in truth. We don't want to be dismayed by all the false voices out there. We trust Your word today. In the name of Jesus, we pray. Amen. Today, I'm going to challenge you to be fully rooted in Christ. You've heard something like that before, probably, but I don't know if any of us are there yet. I'm not there. You're not there. We need to continue to be fully rooted in Christ. How important it is that we look at life and understand it. So we're going to get into 2 Peter 2 today, which is a challenging chapter. 22 verses that are going to really push some buttons in this room. But that's okay. We don't shy away from hard subjects. In fact, the Word of God is where we go for the answers around hard things, right? I'm going to talk about what Jesus said as well as what Peter said, because they're both on the same team and the Holy Spirit is leading them, and therefore the Holy Spirit is leading us by these words from different books of the Bible. Before we get into 2 Peter 2, I want to read real quickly what Jesus said in Matthew 7, around 15. I'm going to paraphrase a little bit. But he tells everybody in this super important meeting that he had, it's called the Sermon on the Mount, and he's preaching to this crowd, and he's telling them things about the kingdom of God that are just blowing their minds. They had been religious, but they never knew that these things of God need to be connected and understood at a deeper level. And so he's communicating that, just as he is this morning with you and I. And he says this to the crowd, "Beware of the false prophets who come to you in sheep's clothing. They are the ones who come to devour you in the midst of those who are gathered to be in my presence. Beware of them." He's warning the church, isn't he? Those who would follow Jesus, listen to Jesus, try and just add Jesus to their life. But he's telling us, be careful. There are so many voices out there. Be careful which ones you're listening to. And he says this at the end, "You will know them by their fruits." Peter's going to take this idea of Matthew 7, and he's going to spend a whole chapter on it. So when we get to 2 Peter 2, he's really unpacking, well, what does that look like? What questions do we ask? How do we know? What things do we step into? And you know, the first thing I thought of for me was how easy it is for us to be bamboozled by those who have expertise. Those who have the words, the language, the charisma that just sort of grabs a hold of us. We go, oh, they sound like they know what they're talking about. And not even being aware that perhaps what they're saying isn't aligned with truth. Let me push your buttons. Thank you. There's one person that's going to change today. Amen. During COVID, we were all surprised. We didn't know what was going on, right? The first weeks, we're like, what is happening? I remember the history books, like Black Plague and things you read about. And you're like, is that what we're going through? Like a third of Europe died off. I'm like, is that what we're heading into here? It was scary. It was a little bit unnerving. Like people were talking about all kinds of things. And then on the TV screen came this guy. He was an expert. His name was Dr. Anthony Fauci. He stood beside the president, and everybody's, oh, this guy's the expert of experts. He knows everything he's talking about. And we all thought, oh, gosh, we better listen to this guy. He's an expert. People were telling everyone around him, like, he's the one that we listen to. Since it was new, we didn't know what COVID was. I didn't heard of COVID. They were using medical language that's not in my world. Everybody's afraid. And most of us, I think, wanted to believe him, like, just tell us how to live so we don't die. For my family, it became very consequential because at the same time we were going through like, hey, you can't be around people, you can't go to hospitals. We had an aunt, it was my wife's family member, an aunt of hers. She had no other family in the world but my wife and me. Nobody else, never had kids. We were all that she had. And at the same time that the world was telling you can't go to the hospitals, you're going to get sick or you're going to spread things, we were starting to wonder if that was true, but Aunt Elaine was dying in the hospital. And she would call my wife. And Aunt Elaine was a firecracker. And she would just go, you got to get me out of here. You got to come see me. You got to come visit. It's like, we can't. We tried. They won't even let us in the building. And I remember we struggled through that. I remember how hard it was for my wife to hear those strained conversations with her aunt saying, we can't do anything about it. And in her final days, she died alone. And I remember thinking, man, we weren't even there to hold her hand, to pray beside her, to say goodbye. It was just like, you can't go there. And she died alone. It's always bothered me. Made me so mad later to find out, I think we could have gone and seen her and nobody else would have got hurt. As time passed, recommendations changed. Earlier claims failed to hold up. Doctors were being, blackballed for saying things that were actually true, and they were being ridiculed and censored and professionally marginalized. And I remember this exactly. This is what Dr. Fauci said on TV. He said, if you're attacking me, you're attacking science. I thought, oh, that's arrogant. That's dangerous arrogance. No person, I don't care who you are, how much you have credentials or prominence, is beyond examination. When someone tells you that questioning him is the same as questioning truth itself, discernment should immediately rise within you. And Jesus said, remember, examine the fruit. And I think Peter brings the same thing for us as a church today as we look at things. Who are we listening to? What are the voices that are in our ears and taking our attention? Just because someone has a Bible in their hand, church, doesn't mean they represent God's truth. Not every message is trustworthy. Not every prominent voice, even within the church, is truthful. We always are told in Scripture to examine it by the Scriptures. That's what we test it with. That's the rod of which we measure everything. Is this true? Let's look at God's Word. Let's go examine it. Let's contend with God's Word. We all have opinions. You should come to an elders meeting sometimes. It's hilarious. We get in a room and we go, no, yeah, man, no, let me think. No, I have this idea. We always have to go back to God's Word. That's the final voice. That's the only one that absolutely is true in every place and every time. It's the Word of God. As Lynn opened with this morning, thank you, Lynn, Hebrews 4:12, God's Word is live and powerful, sharper than a double-edged sword. Right? It has the power to bring truth to bear. It is the one that cuts out all the baloney and leaves the truth unadulterated. God's view, not ours. And I think it's especially important in the time that we live in today. We live in a time where truth is being challenged. I'm going to pick on somebody real quick, because the Bible does. This is Catherine Crick. She's a rapidly growing online influencer right now who calls herself the Apostle. She leads a huge church in Los Angeles. So if we were to look at her ministry, look at how many people gather at her meetings, they'd be like, who are you, Jeff, to tell her? Well, the Word of God is who I'm leaning on, not me. But her ministry claims that there's miracles and healings and mass deliverances of supernatural things, and there's anointings and impartations that are happening, and people are telling miracles are happening. And they're talking about this accessing spiritual power. And these are not just the claims of people. This is her own claims on her website. And let me be clear, because I think this is important. We are a charismatic church. We believe in the Holy Spirit moving in the church today. We believe that God still heals. Amen. We believe that God still delivers people, that he moves through the gifts of the Holy Spirit. But genuine spiritual power never places a minister beyond biblical examination. Just recently, a lot of people have attacked her online. That's how I found out about her, because I was like, man, there's all these weird things happening at her events, and people are talking about it. Well, they start, anytime you get too big, there's lots of phones that are recording everything you do, and then the truth starts to come out. And all of a sudden, they realize the same people she healed last week are the new people she healed this week, and so they're faking it. And I thought, oh, Lord, even those who have heard these things exposed are still following her. She presents herself as godly and powerful. But listen, presentation is not proof. Amen? Dramatic manifestations are not proof. In other words, we need to develop discernment. And the way we develop discernment is that we know the Word of God. Just because something went viral doesn't mean it's proof. At our last family vacation, we made a bet. The guys versus the girls. Whoever can get more likes on our posts on gets to win something, okay? We went bananas. We put Andrew in charge of the guys group because he's the youngest and knows how to use his phone better than everybody else. And then Hope got the girls group, and it was neck and neck. I mean, we got crazy. We did dances in our hotels. We did all kinds of stuff to get attention. Oh my gosh, this one got so many views. Let me tell you something. The girls did win, sadly. I don't blame Andrew. He is an old man to work with. So Jesus said, you'll know them by their fruits. We got to examine the message. We got to listen a little deeper. We can't just look at the outside appearance and say, that has the mark of God on it. So many people have claimed to be the anointed vessel of God who had nothing to do with God himself. I think this ministry of hers exactly explains what 2 Peter 2 is trying to tell the church. Listen, church, just because someone makes bold claims or others claim things about them doesn't mean they're aligned with God. There is a supernatural world that we can't see, and it has the demon and the devil and those things as well. And so supernatural power doesn't mean it's from God. Not everything supernatural is from the Holy Spirit, in other words. And not everyone claiming anointing has been sent by God. The devil does not always oppose Christianity from the inside or the outside. Sometimes he imitates it and places it online where millions can follow it. And as I was reminded, as we talked to the staff this week, even Satan can quote scripture. We have to be careful that our own desires do not override what we know to be true from the Lord. And listen, I've been duped by people. I really have. I have stories. My favorite preacher, teacher, that I used to listen to, everything he produced, every book he wrote, I read it. And then I found out about his back life, and I thought, oh, how could he say all those things from the stage that were so beautifully said and have such a broken life in the background, a hidden life, a life that wasn't unto the Lord? We have to learn discernment. I loved his style. He was clever. He was intelligent. He had ability to be soft and then sharp. And, oh, I just loved the guy. And it crushed my heart. And I realized, man, the only man I should ever be excited about is Jesus. His teachings for the Word of God are the only thing that matter. And this is what Peter understood. And he's like, be careful, church. That's who's coming into the inside. It's not just that we would turn away false teachers. It's that maybe we just hang out long enough to start believing what we're hearing. How if we don't show discernment like Adam should have in the garden, amen, and said, you know what? That's not what God actually said, Satan. He listened, didn't he? He entertained the thought. Then he went and shared it with Eve, and she entertained it, and look what happened. Sin. So discernment's not optional, church. Not every confident voice is trustworthy, and not every spiritual voice carries kingdom truth. Let's read God's word. I want to get into that. So if you have your Bibles, what we do when we read God's word is we stand because it deserves it. And so if I could ask you to stand for the reading of God's word, we're going to be in chapter 2. And just hang on. Try your best to hang in there. We're going to go through the whole chapter. I don't always do this, but I feel like there's so much in here that it's better than listening to me. Amen? I was going to make a joke if Jen was in the room. She's in the back. If she said amen real loud, I go, hey, babe, what are you doing? You know. All right, let's read. The rise of false prophets. It says this in verse 1. But false prophets also arose among the people, just as there will be false teachers among you, who will secretly introduce destructive heresies, even denying the master who brought them, bringing swift destruction upon themselves. Many will follow their sensuality, and because of them, the way of the truth will be maligned. And in their greed, they will exploit you with false words. Their judgment from long ago is not idle, and their destruction is not asleep. For if God did not spare angels when they sinned, but cast them into hell and committed them to pits of darkness, reserved for judgment, and did not spare the ancient world, but preserved Noah, a preacher of righteousness, with seven others, when he brought a flood upon the world of the ungodly, and if he condemned the cities of Sodom and Gomorrah to destruction by reducing them to ashes, having made them an example to those who would live ungodly lives thereafter, and if he rescued righteous Lot, oppressed by the sensual conduct of unprincipled men, for by what he saw and heard that righteous men, while living among them, felt his righteous soul tormented day after day by their lawless deeds. Then the Lord knows how to rescue the ungodly from temptation and to keep the unrighteous under punishment for the day of judgment, especially those who indulge in the flesh and its corrupt desires and despise authority. Darling, daring, self-willed, they do not tremble when they revile angelic majesties. Whereas angels, who are greater in might and power, do not bring a reviling judgment against them before the Lord. But these, like unreasoning animals, born as creatures of instinct to be captured and killed, reviling where they have no knowledge, will in the destruction of those creatures also be destroyed, suffering wrong as the wages of their doing wrong. They count it a pleasure to revel in the daytime. They are stains and blemishes reveling in their deceptions as they carouse with you, having eyes full of adultery that never cease from sin, enticing unstable souls, having a heart trained in greed, accursed children. Forsaking the right way, they have gone astray, having followed the way of Balaam, the son of Beor, who loved the wages of unrighteousness, but he received a rebuke for his own transgression. For a mute donkey, speaking with the voice of a man, restrained the madness of the prophet. These are springs without water and mist driven by a storm, for whom the black darkness has been reserved. For by speaking out of arrogant words of vanity, they entice by fleshly desires, by sensuality, those who barely escape from the ones who live in error, promising them freedom while they themselves are slaves of corruption. For by what a man is overcome, by this he is enslaved. For if, after they have escaped the defilements of the world by the knowledge of the Lord and Savior Jesus Christ, they are again entangled in them and are overcome, the last state has become worse than for them than the first. For it would be better for them not to have known the way of righteousness than having known it, to turn away from the holy commandment handed on to them. It has happened to them according to the true proverb, a dog returns to his own vomit, and a sow after washing returns wallowing in the mire. This is the word of the Lord. You may be seated. Just a little simple verse. Wow. Come on. That was Peter on fire somewhere, man. Woo. I don't know who's trying to walk into his room, but you could say, get out, is what he kept saying. I'm writing. I'm on fire right now. Hey, I don't know if you noticed, but God's concerned that we'd fall into this trap. This is a serious thing for us. And he's not just talking about the outside world, because we can go, oh, they don't know, and they chase after their own appetite. He's talking about the church, those who are saved, those who have believed. He didn't say false teachers might come. He says they will come. This is where we live today. The world is ramping itself up for the return of Jesus will come. The enemy doesn't know the date, but he knows it's true. And the goal is to take as many people out of the flock as possible, to hinder the kingdom work of God through his church, through the ministry of the Holy Spirit in the believer's life. And so the quickest way to stop a Christian from going forward is to have them follow a false believer, a false teacher. They operate secretly. They don't usually announce, I'm here to lead you away from Jesus. They don't do that. They introduce error gradually. Just give you a little compromise. Just tickle your appetites to trust me, to follow me, to fall in love with me and my charisma. And the next thing you know, they're doing these things. They distort the essential truth. I'm going to get to that. They deny the authority of Christ. It's always about Jesus. You can go to that right away and discover who's false. They normalize sensuality and compromise. They exploit people for personal gain. They bring dishonor upon the way of truth. It's not just about like, oh, I incorrectly said the information. This is divisive. This is what we are waging war against us as the people of God. Because this, it changes how we see Jesus. If you build your faith on a lie, then that lie will turn into a disappointment. That disappointment will make you walk away from Jesus. How many Christians have you met walked away from the church because something happened to them? And they go, you know what? I'm done. I can't do this anymore. These people hurt my feelings. They walked on me. They stepped on me. They said this or I thought that or whatever. That hero of mine fell apart in sin. We have plenty of those stories. Amen. We have to go to those stories and say, okay, we better be focused on Jesus and his word, not man. This is how you recognize a false voice. Ask, what does this teaching say about Jesus? What is that person saying about Jesus? This is what distinguishes us from a lot of groups out there that we go, hey, whoa, they call themselves Christian, but we don't think they're saved. And it's not because we think we're elite. It's just that they deviated from the teaching about Jesus. They've rebuilt him in some other matter. Do you know, almost every major religion identifies Jesus as a leader. Islam does. Mormons do. Jehovah's Witnesses do. All these groups out there, they say, oh yeah, Jesus, great guy. But they don't teach him to be who he is. That he died on the cross for your sins. That he resurrected from the dead as Scripture promised. They skip over all that and say, we just like that he's a guy. We can take the spiritual talkings, but we can't take the Jesus as actually who the Bible says he is. So we need to know that. Ask this question, does it agree with the whole counsel of Scripture? That takes a little more time. And that's why we're here as a staff. Like, we're not here to say, no, you must believe this. Let us go to God's Word and show you. We want to walk you through those texts. If you're in love with some leader out there you're listening to online, amen, but tell me about him. Let's talk about it. Every once in a while, someone will come to me and say, hey, what do you think of this guy? I want to read his book. I go, oh yeah, I've heard of him. Or, you know, let's talk about what his theology on Jesus is. Does it confront sin or continue to excuse it? This is the movement within church today to say, yeah, let's redefine words so much that it loses its power over calling things out. We muddy the water. There's a whole movement within the church right now to muddy the waters of meaning, to excuse sin. Does it produce humility and holiness? And is the teacher accountable? Or are they the one that stand alone? That's scary. That's a bad sign. Is the ministry centered on Christ or personal influence? These are just some things you can ask. False teachers use the language of faith while slowly removing the authority of God. It takes just a little twitch. That's exactly what Satan did in the garden. He just slightly removed the truth, but quoted enough of God that it almost sounded like maybe that's what he did say. Had they paid attention, had they listened to the counsel of God and taken it more seriously, perhaps they would have said, that's not what he said. But they didn't. And we are in that same scenario today as the church, that you would be bamboozled by somebody out there who comes across as sounding good. They're making statements that sound great. The authority of God's word is central, and we can't lose sight of that. God judges corruption. God is love. He is. His love compels him to be just as well. Our society has lost sight of the meaning of love. They think love means he'll tolerate everything we do. That's not what love means. In fact, even the Word of God says, the Lord disciplines or chastens those whom he loves. So we can't look at these situations and not recognize what we're talking about.
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1: This is Pastor Robert Briggs of the Union Gospel Mission in Sacramento, and we want to let you know about some changes that are happening in the downtown area near our mission. The city are putting in a safe camping ground less than 50 yards from our front gate. This is going to be drawing in a lot more homeless people, and there's going to be greater need for our services. We want you to know about this so that you can be praying for us as we prepare for more neighbours, for more need to be met, and for more opportunities to serve the least, the last, and the lost in our city. 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
5: 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I don't know about you, but when I think back to the Bible, the stories that I hear and the stories that come to mind the most are the stories of people who overcame challenge. David, Noah, Joshua, Moses, so many of them had to overcome challenge. And the cool thing is that challenge, them overcoming that challenge, is what brought glory to God. Yes, there's stories of celebration and God doing great things, and there's stories of that today. But the glory so often comes from trusting God in the challenge.
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0: 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This teaching was recorded live during our Sunday morning worship service. Today, Jeff is teaching from the book of James.
1: In the letter of James, James confronts and corrects a great deal of misinformation and false thinking about God. Our understanding of God, how we think about God, what we believe about God, it has a profound effect on us and our understanding of our own self and everything that intersects with our life. A.W. Tozer wrote in the introduction of his book, The Knowledge of the Holy, said, "What comes into our minds when we think about God is the most important thing about us. For this reason, the gravest question before the church is always God himself, and the most important fact about any man or woman is not what he at a given time may say or do, but what he in his deep heart conceives God to be like. We tend by a secret law of the soul to move toward our mental image of God." James begins his letter talking about how we should see trials and difficulties in our life. Rather than seeing them as evidence of God not loving us, of God abandoning us, of God not caring about us, we should instead count it all joy when we go through trials, because we can know that God is using them to do good work in us, maturing us, transforming our character into the likeness of Jesus. Now, James was not saying, he's not saying that God is the one who brings all of the difficulties.